Throughout the accounts of Jesus' earthly ministry, we see moments that were spent teaching and training his disciples as they simply went about their daily activities. Yes, there were times when he taught the multitudes, but often Jesus demonstrated the gospel in practical ways as he healed those who were sick, cast out demons, encountered those with great faith, and calmed a storm. He explained that old religious concepts would need to change using the parable of the old and new wineskins. And he shared the need for those who were willing to help spread the gospel by explaining that the harvest was great, but workers were few. Important principles of the kingdom were passed along as they simply went about their day.

In case you've just tuned in, you're listening to Psalm 95, the global broadcast ministry of the National Christian Choir from the greater Washington, D.C., Baltimore area. I'm your host, Kathy Bowman, and I'm so glad you could join me today as we zero in on the importance of our daily walk with the Lord. Just as Jesus taught his disciples as they walked from place to place and went about the normal activities of their day, so he wants to teach us and help us understand his ways as we simply go through our daily routines. But here's the catch. We have to be listening. We have to be looking for what he wants us to see. We have to have spirits that are attuned to his. Our minds need to be focused on how his word can be brought to bear in our lives. It's not merely the setting aside of time for prayer and Bible reading. Yes, it's that too, but it's more of a God consciousness as we go through the activities of our day. It's walking in the Spirit of God, as this next song tells us.

One of the scriptures I came across during my study for this broadcast gives great insight into the process of walking with Christ and is extremely comforting when understood properly. I'm talking about Matthew 11:29, a very familiar verse which says, "Take my yoke upon you and learn from me, for I am gentle and humble in heart, and you will find rest for your souls." I always pictured Christ putting a yoke upon us and leading us along as a handler or driver might do with a team of oxen. But upon further reflection, the words "my yoke" could mean that Christ was in the yoke with us. We were being yoked together with Him. In studying the process of training oxen, I learned that it's common practice to place a stronger, more well-trained ox in a yoke with a newer, less experienced ox. As they work together, the newer ox learns from the experienced one. What a beautiful picture when transposed to the relationship between Jesus and us. As we walk and work with Him, we learn from Him because He's right there with us, and in all honesty, doing most of the heavy lifting when it comes to the relationship. I also love the way this verse is expressed in the Message Bible. It says, "Walk with me and work with me. Watch how I do it." That's the kind of relationship we should all desire to have with Christ.

I trust you're enjoying the music of the National Christian Choir here on this edition of Psalm 95. I'm your host, Kathy Bowman, and today we're looking at Christ's invitation to us to walk with Him. And what a wonderful opportunity that is for us. When we really allow ourselves to be yoked with Christ, we will find that it's a place of comfort and rest. As we walk side by side with Him, we learn to hear and recognize His voice. And if we're truly in sync or in step with Him, we will trust His lead and quit trying to go our own way.

Obedience is such an important part of walking with Christ. Have you ever tried to walk somewhere while holding the hand of a small child who did not want to go where you were going? Let's just say it's not easy to get anywhere with that kind of resistance. I'm sure the Lord has felt that way a time or two with most of us, as we've put up a fuss about something He's wanted us to do or some place He's trying to lead us to. How much smoother the walk is when we are yielded and still, as the words to that last song say. How much more can be accomplished when we say yes to His will and make ourselves available to Him.

Well, we're almost out of time for today, but stay with me for the next few minutes to find out about some of the great things coming up with the choir. Our fall season begins with a concert on Saturday, September 19th at Redland Baptist Church in Durwood, Maryland at 4 o'clock p.m. We'll be celebrating the church's 60th anniversary as we debut the songs from our brand new recording, Believe. Then on Sunday, October 4th, we'll be singing at Perry Hall Baptist in Perry Hall, Maryland at 6 o'clock p.m. We don't get to this area north of Baltimore too often, so if you're listening from that area, be sure to join us on October 4th. We have several other

0: have a gift of singing and love to sing for the glory of God, this is a great time to audition for the National Christian Choir. 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We'd love to set up an audition for you, so let us hear from you soon. Once again, this is Kathy Bowman thanking you for joining me today. 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
1: When Hurricane Florence hit Myrtle Beach in 2018, it left 2,000 families homeless. Jarrett Hux owns a 70-room motel, so we told people they could stay for free as long as they needed. His motel was filled up immediately. They were hungry, so Jarrett bought and grilled burgers for everyone. He didn't know how he'd handle day two, but Jarrett had faith the Lord would help. He was amazed at what followed. Restaurants donated meals for all 350 people, so we fed them three meals a day for several weeks. Barbers came to cut hair, DJs to play music, vets to care for pets, and clowns and face painters to make kids smile. The love for others kept spreading. God showed them all that loving your neighbor is easy and the right thing to do.
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4: Hello, listening friends. Would you like to hear an amazing fact? In 1899, a New York City taxicab driver, Jacob German, left his mark in history by becoming the first person in the United States to be cited for speeding in an automobile. German was a driver for the electric vehicle company, which leased its cars to be used in Electrobat, which was a fully electric vehicle invented in 1894. There were about 60 Electrobats in 1899 operating as taxis in the New York City area, where speed limits for horses and cars was 8 miles an hour when traveling straight and 4 miles an hour on a turn. German was traveling at the lightning speed of 12 miles an hour. The officer who pulled him over, this speed demon, was so outraged he actually chased him down and pulled him over with his bicycle and arrested him and threw him in jail overnight. That's funny because you've got someone getting a speeding ticket for going 12 miles an hour and he gets pulled over by a bicycle policeman.
5: Well, then he had red car,
4: blue
5: yeah.
4: lights flashing on his, his bike. But, you know, it makes me think about just you look at the cities today, and if that was speeding and they were worried about the traffic back then, it makes me think of a prophecy. Now, Nahum is not specifically talking about speeding cars, but just listen to this, friends. In the book of Nahum, you don't hear that quoted very often, one of the minor prophets, chapter 2, verse 4. The chariots rage in the streets. They jostle one another in the broad roads. They seem like torches. They run like lightning. It sounds like L.A.
5: It
4: was around sundown. I think he's actually talking about the fall of Nineveh and the army that came in. But there is another passage in Daniel chapter 12, verse 4, talking about the last days. And it said, "But you, Daniel, shut up the words of this prophecy and seal the book until the time of the end. Many will run to and fro, and knowledge will increase." Think how far we've gone, Pastor Ross, in just about 100 years from that first speeding ticket to artificial intelligence and self-driving cars and people, tourism, going to space. Mm-hmm. And Daniel said in the last days, knowledge will increase, and knowledge has increased exponentially more in the last 100 years than all of the history of man put together, which makes me think we're living in the last days. And it's exciting because, you know, one of the prophecies of Jesus in Matthew chapter 24:14 said, "The gospel of this kingdom will be preached in all the world for a witness unto the nations, and then the end will come." And now with, you know, the internet and, you know, international communications and satellites, there's scarcely a place we can go in the world now where you can't connect and hear the gospel in almost any language.

0: pass it up. That reminds me of, well, an experience you had in Papua New Guinea, way out in the bush. You and the team, it actually makes me smile to think of it. You and the team were out there, and you're looking for a native house, just kind of a grass roof kind of hut thing, and you found the perfect spot, and you were going to do an amazing fact. And you walked up to the house, and you asked the person if you could film in front of the house. And the lady knew who you were because she was watching it on a cell phone. She was watching Amazing Facts.
1: Out in the jungle in the middle of New Guinea, and they were watching there.
0: That's just amazing.
1: It's so incredible. So, you know, the Bible tells us that Jesus in Revelation 14, chapter 14 of Revelation, verse 14, says Christ comes in the clouds. He's pictured. Before Jesus comes in the clouds, it depicts these three angelic messages that go to the world. And that's happening now. And maybe people would like to know, what are those messages, the last messages that go to the world before Jesus comes?
0: And you find that in Revelation chapter 14. We call it the three angels' messages. And it's the everlasting gospel that has to go to every nation, kindred, tongue, and people. Our study guide is called Angel Messages from Space. And that is a free offer for anyone who's watching or listening. Just call the number 800-835-6747. You can ask for offer number 137 or ask for it by name. It's called Angel Messages from Space. You can also dial #250 on your smartphone, say Bible Answers Live, and ask for it that way, called Angel Messages from Space. Probably one of the most important messages. It's sort of God's last warning message to the world. You find it there in Revelation chapter 14. Well, before we go to the phone lines, let's have a word of prayer. Dear Father in heaven, we thank you once again for this opportunity to open up your word and study. And Lord, we always ask for your spirit to come and guide us here in the studio and be with those who are listening, wherever they might be, in their car or at home, and lead us, Lord, into a clearer understanding of Bible truth. For we ask this in Jesus' name. Amen.
1: Amen.
0: Our first caller this evening is Gary, listening in Illinois. Gary, you are on Bible Answers Live.
2: Thank you. I found two places in the Bible where Armageddon could be referenced. Revelation 16, the kings of the whole world are enticed by four demonic angels when the Euphrates River dries up, and they're taken to the place in the Hebrew called Armageddon. And then again in Revelation 20, this is the second resurrection. One of the unrighteous dead, once they resurrect from the grave, they attack New Jerusalem, and during the battle, God sends down fire and destroys them, I guess, second death. Mm-hmm. So which of these two is the real Armageddon? Are they both the same Armageddon? It doesn't seem like they are.
1: All right. First of all, the key to understanding Revelation chapter 16, where it talks about the Euphrates River drying up, to make way for the kings of the east, and these three unclean spirits gather the kings to battle. You'll go to the Old Testament, and King Saul goes to an evil spirit, and he then is killed in the battle the next day. Now, Saul had been trying to kill David, who was a type of Christ. The Battle of Armageddon is principally a battle between those who follow Christ and those who follow the devil. And, you know, even though King Saul was a Jew, he was killing the priests, and you know, sometimes the devil gets into the church. That's going to happen in the end, where through the guise of Christianity and false worship, the devil is going to bring about persecution. And Jesus said the day is coming, and this is, I think, John 16, those who kill you will think they're serving God. So the first stage of this battle between Christ and Satan is taking place prior to the second coming. It's a war. The final battle of the war is when Satan then tries to launch this final desperate attack at the end. So it's really one Armageddon reaches across the millennium between two wars.
0: Yeah, there are two phases. So the first phase takes place at the second coming of Christ, and the wicked then die what we call the first death.
1: Right.
0: The second part of the battle, which takes place at the end of the 1,000 years, it says death and hell and the devil and the wicked are thrown into the lake of fire, and they are no more. Mm-hmm. They are consumed by those fires. So that is the second part of the Battle of Armageddon, which is the final destruction of sin and sinners, and the earth is recreated after that. The earth is purified by fire. And then Revelation 21 talks about a new heavens and a new earth wherein dwells righteousness.
1: That's right.
0: You know, we do have a study guide called 1,000 Years of Peace. It talks about what happens at the end of that 1,000 years. We'll be happy to send it to anyone who calls and asks. The number is 800-835-6747. And you can ask for the study guide. It's called 1,000 Years of Peace. It's about Revelation chapter 20, otherwise known as the millennium. Or you can dial #250 on your smartphone and just say Bible Answers Live and ask for that study guide by name. Thank you, Gary. We got Peggy listening in Pennsylvania. Peggy, welcome to the program.
1: I said, Peggy? Is that how you say it?
3: Hi.
1: Hi, hello? Are you on the air?
3: Hi, my name is Peggy. Thank you for answering my call.
1: Yeah.
3: Okay, indulge me for a couple of minutes, if you may. I've read my entire Bible. I've been a Christian for a very long time.
1: Mm-hmm.
3: And unfortunately, where I relocated myself, there's not reception of the station of Christian that I used to listen to. So I found this other station that is very liking to my ear until I figured the type of denomination that they are. And also they speak a lot about the Sabbath. I do have quite a few friends who practice or keep the Sabbath because they are from that religion. So my question is, according to the Bible, when I read it, when God was making creation, there was no man around. I don't recall reading anywhere in the Bible where the days were named like we know them to be now.
1: Mm-hmm.
3: Humans name the days the same way humans decide whenever they are in a particular practice, they don't like it, they go out and form their own other doctrine. So how do we know? For I really am seeking for the truth. The more I'm into my Bible, the more I want to see the truth. And now there is so much opinion, so many books, which really I don't bother to read because otherwise you become confused because everybody has their own opinions. How does human or people who are confessing that the religion that they are, that keep the Sabbath as God committed to do, was definitely on a Saturday?
1: All right. There's your question. I appreciate that, Piggy. First of all, how do we know that the seventh day is Saturday? Well, first of all, let's just establish that I believe there are good Christian people in many different churches. I'm not trying to condemn anyone. But if you want to know what the Bible says is the truth, very clearly in creation, you look in the days of the week are numbered. They're not named. We didn't get the names for the days of the week until the Romans, you know, we started adopting some of the Roman names. First day of the week they call Sunday, and it's Sunday is the first day of the week. It's when Jesus rose. We know what day it is. It says, and on the first day of the week, we know that he was crucified. It was the preparation day, which is what we call Friday, which is the sixth day of the week. He rested in the tomb on the seventh day. They wanted to go home and prepare spices, the Bible tells us in Luke chapter 23, and keep the Sabbath according to the commandment. So the day between the sixth day and the first day is the seventh day, and he died on Friday. That's what we got, Good Friday. He rested in the tomb on the Sabbath. He even kept the Sabbath in his death. He rose Sunday morning and the first day of the week. So not only that, but you've got a nation of 16 million Jews around the world. Many of them still keep the seventh day of the week, which is Saturday. So there's been no confusion. If you look in any encyclopedia or dictionary and you just type in first day of the week or Sunday, it'll tell you first day of the week. So there's no real confusion about that.
0: Mm-hmm. And of course, the fourth commandment, which talks about the Sabbath, it says the seventh day is the Sabbath of the Lord thy God.
1: Yeah.
0: So we know which day of the week is the Sabbath. It's the seventh day. And like you mentioned, when Jesus was on the earth, the Jews were keeping the seventh day. They called it the Sabbath. Jesus kept the Sabbath along with the rest of the Jewish people. And since then, there's been an accurate record of which day of the week is the Sabbath, which is the seventh day.
1: Yeah.
0: It's come all the way down to our time.
1: It starts back in Genesis 2. After God created man on the sixth day, and he said it was good, it says on the seventh day he ended his work which he had done. He rested the Sabbath day, seventh day. He blessed the seventh day. And Jesus said the Sabbath was made for man. So man is made the sixth day. The seventh day he makes the Sabbath for man. The word Jesus uses there is anthropos. It doesn't mean Jews. It means mankind. And, you know, man still needs that day of rest. And it's not any day. God said, I've blessed the day, a special day, and I want you to keep the day I've blessed. So that's why you're hearing that. And we have a whole website that can answer questions as well as a study guide.
0: That's right. We have a website called sabbathtruth.com.

0: And anyway, go to it, take a look at it. There's videos, a lot of Bible study material. We also have one of our amazing fact study guides. It's called The Last Day of History, and it's about the Sabbath. And we'll be happy to send it to anyone who calls and asks. The number is 800-835-6747. Just ask for that study guide. It's called The Last Day of History. Or you can dial #250 and say Bible Answers Live, and then ask for it by name, The Last Day of History. Thank you, Peggy. We got Glenn listening in Ohio. Glenn, welcome to the program.
1: Thank you. Good evening, and thank you for taking my call.
2: Yes, sir.
1: You know, my question could probably better be stated, is Enoch really still alive? When my mother passed, I was there, and her passing was very quiet and restful. I believe she was an example of what the Bible says, did not see death. Could that, those wording, could that apply to the fact that Enoch died, as according to Hebrews 11:13, that he really died, but he didn't see death? That's my question.
2: All right. You know, the Bible, I think, is pretty clear. In Hebrews 11, it's telling us that, you know, Enoch was not, for God took him, and he had this testimony. He walked with God. And so the Bible, I think, is indicating that Enoch did not die. Now, we're very happy and thankful for those that have a peaceful death, and they are resting in Jesus. And that's why you've got cemeteries that say R.I.P., rest in peace. That's what the Lord wants for his children. Sleeping that dreamless, peaceful sleep. There's no consciousness of time. Their next conscious thought, if they die saved, is be in the first resurrection. And dead in Christ will rise. The next thing they see after death is the face of their Savior, which is a beautiful thought. But Enoch never did die. God translated him. He did not die and get resurrected. God just gave him a glorified body. So what happened to Enoch is what's happening to the people who are alive when Jesus comes. And Pastor Ross, I think it's 1 Corinthians 15, where he said that in a moment, the twinkling of an eye, at the last trump, we are transformed. This mortal puts on immortality. So we don't die. Those who are alive and remain when the Lord comes, says we're caught up to meet the resurrected saints in the air. And that's what happened to Enoch and Elijah. And I'm hoping that's my experience. I mean, if I have to die first, so be it. But I'd like to avoid it if I can.
0: The verse you're referring to there, Pastor Doug, 1 Corinthians chapter 15, 53 to 54.
2: Yeah, the whole chapter is on the resurrection. Thank you so much. We appreciate that, Glenn.
0: Next caller that we have is James in Tennessee. James, welcome to the program.
3: Hey, good afternoon, y'all. Hi. I was just going to ask, my question is based on Acts 4:12. All throughout the Bible, it says, those who have not denied my name. Well, it says that in Revelation. The book of Malachi talks about his name a lot. Acts 4:12 says there's only one name given amongst men where you must be saved. Mm-hmm. Now, we know back in the scrolls, there wasn't, like you said, vowels or consonants. They would either call him, you know, Yahushua or Yeshua, you know. So the letter J, I found out, has only been around for about 600 or 700 years. So if the Bible was, you know, God's word was written so long ago, how did they throw the name J, and how can we call him Jesus if the letter J has only been around 600 or 700 years? Wouldn't that be breaking, like, the commandment, there shall have no other gods before me, because the name Jesus was not in the scrolls?
2: So you're talking about...
3: I want to make sure I'm doing it in truth. You know, I just want to worship Spirit and truth. And Acts 4:12 says there's only one name given amongst men where we must be saved. And it kind of scares me because there was no J in Hebrew, so I don't... You know, kind of like the Sabbath. Man tried to change the Sabbath from Saturday to Sunday, and I just want that to be God's authority. Go ahead.
2: Okay, yeah, I understand where you're coming from. So the question you're really asking is, if people are using the pronunciation of Jesus instead of Yahshua or Yahweh to talk to God, are they somehow disobeying? Am I saying that correctly?
3: Mm-hmm.
2: Yeah, well... Does God require us to pronounce his name in the original Hebrew, or does he expect us to pronounce his name in our native tongues? So if I'm in Mexico, they don't say Jesus, they say Jesus. And in some countries, it's Jew. You know, and if I was in Israel, it would be Yeshua. So I don't know that God is requiring us to speak in the original language, when we say his name, we can say the translated version of his name. And in, you know, the American culture and a lot of English languages, that's come across as Jesus. If a person feels convicted that they're somehow losing power by not pronouncing it correctly, then they should, you know, pronounce it as close to the original Hebrew as they think. But I don't think I'd put that on other people, because, you know, we speak to God. God is the one who confused the languages. We speak to him in our native tongues. And
0: yeah, let me add, you know, the verse that you're looking at, there is no other name given among men whereby we must be saved. The word their name means the Savior, means Jesus. We're not saved by a name. We are saved by a person. And we refer to that person by a name. Now, that name might be pronounced differently in different languages, but it's referring to the same person.
2: Right.
0: And I think that's the point of the verse. There is one that saves us, and that's Jesus. He's the Savior. Now, if you're speaking Spanish, Jesus, right? Yeah. But it's the same person that we're referring to. We're talking about Jesus. So I don't think the Bible is saying we all need to speak Hebrew, but we all say by the same person, meaning the Savior, Christ, right, or Jesus.
2: The emphasis is the character, the relationship.
0: Who the person is.
2: Not how you move your tongue.
0: Right.
2: And pronounce it. So I hope that helps a little bit, James. And absolutely, there is no other name given among men whereby we must be saved than Christ, the Messiah. You want to say Yeshua or Jesus? It's the same individual, depends on what tongue you speak.
0: And even the Bible writers themselves, they didn't always use the exact same name when referring to Christ. Sometimes Messiah, sometimes Christ,
2: sometimes Jesus. Oh, go to Revelation. He's got 20 names.
0: That's right. The Alpha and the Omega, right? So different names.
2: That's right.
0: All right, we got John listening in New York. John, welcome to the program.
4: Yes, good evening. Happy New Year, by the way.
2: Thank you. You're on the air. How can we help you?
4: Yes, Pastor Doug, I really have two questions. Can I ask my two questions?
2: Let's start one at a time.
4: Okay, thank you. My first question is, I go to church on Sunday, which is called Resurrection Day, correct?
2: But yeah, he did rise on Sunday, correct.
4: Okay, so why am I going to church on Sunday then?
2: Well, do you have a command anywhere in Scripture to go to church on the first day of the week?
4: Not that I know of, but the seventh day was the old, what's that word I'm looking for? I can't think
2: old
4: of
2: covenant?
4: It. The old covenant, thank you, right.
2: Yeah.
4: And that was crucified at the cross, and then the new covenant doesn't say go to church on Sunday, but that's why do they worship going on Sunday, Resurrection Day? Then?
2: Well, let's talk about that, John, for a second. You know what the Ten Commandments are, right?
4: I know, but that's the old covenant, isn't it?
2: All right, well, let's just bear with me for a second. So the commandment that says don't murder, is that the old covenant, or are we still supposed to keep that?
4: No, that one you keep, yes.
2: What about the commandment that says don't commit adultery?
4: Yeah, you're saying that we...
2: So you would agree with all of the Ten Commandments except the fourth?
4: No, the fourth one was Ellen G. White, who was the founder, and somebody, other people.
2: No, Ellen G. White did not write the Ten Commandments.
4: I know, but she founded the ministry that I'm talking about. But anyway, the fourth commandment says worship on the Sabbath.
2: Yeah, the fourth commandment says remember the Sabbath day to keep it holy. So it's the one commandment that God says to remember. And Jesus, as his custom was, and we're a Christian as a follower of Christ, as his custom was, it says he went into the synagogue on the Sabbath day. And Paul, as his custom was. And so there's no question that all the way from the time of Adam through the children of Israel, through the New Testament, God, they believed in keeping the Ten Commandments. Now, the Sabbath, we believe in all of them. We don't believe in one more than the other. We just think you need to be consistent and keep them all. So I think that was your first question. What was your second, John, because we're running up against our break here?
4: Okay, my second question is I'm blind, and God says that when he comes with Jesus, that every eye will see him. And if I'm blind, how do I do that?
2: Well, you know what? I think that blind people are going to be healed to see the coming of the Lord. And how God does that, I don't know. But I have no doubt in my mind that he's going to help them be able to recognize that, especially believers. because it says at his coming, it says this mortal must put on immortality. So we get immortal glorified bodies at that time. Oh, well, I hope that helps a little bit, John. Now, we do have a study guide on your first question about it's actually a book we'll share with you, and it's called Does God's Grace Blot Out the Law? I had to think about it. It talks about the covenants.
0: Mm-hmm.
2: Does God's Grace Blot Out the Law? So it tells you the difference between the New and the Old Covenants. And you'll
0: appreciate
2: that.
0: Great book, Pastor Doug. We don't always give it away, so we want to encourage you to take advantage of it. It's called Does God's Grace Blot Out the Law? And it really deals with the subject. It gives a lot of excellent Bible texts. It talks about the New Covenant and the Old Covenant. To get that, just call 800-835-6747, and you can ask for the book. It's called Does God's Grace Blot Out the Law. You can also dial #250 on your smartphone and ask for Bible Answers Live. And then, of course, you can ask for that book by name. Does God's Grace Blot Out the Law? Pastor Doug, we're looking at the program break coming up here, and we might not have time to take another caller, but we are going to continue with additional programs. But, you know, I know this is early, but maybe we'll just get it out there. I was thinking about it because John called us from New York. Later this year, we're actually going to be in New York for a Bible seminar, and you're going to get the word out even early.
2: That's right. So, friends, mark it on your calendar. Amazing Facts is going to the Big Apple. We're going to Manhattan, and it will be September 20 through October 5. We were there 25 years ago in the Manhattan Center. We're going back to the Manhattan Center. That was a wonderful experience. You know, that was called the Millennium of Prophecy. This event is called Prophecy Odyssey. And not only will we be broadcasting around the country and around the world, but we're inviting people who want to join us and be missionaries in Manhattan, give out literature, and to do some street ministry and come to the meetings at night. It's going to be really exciting times. It's going to also be just before what is probably going to be a very interesting election coming up. So if you want to be part of something historic, friends, then you may want to go to New York City. You look online and you can... I think our website's up. It's still under construction. But if you look under Prophecy Odyssey, mark those dates on your calendar, and you might want to know, how do I download the lessons and learn about the final events of prophecy, the time we're living in now? You'll be really blessed by that.
0: And that's right. We're going to have a brand new set of lessons. It's going to be going through these various truths. And I think it's a total of 14 presentations in all. And it's going to be every night, except I think one night a week we're going to have off. And as you mentioned, the Manhattan Center. We were there just not long ago, Pastor Doug. We did sort of a pre-visit, and what a place. You're right down the street from the Empire State Building. You can actually see it from the Manhattan Center.
2: Yeah.
0: And then just a little way down, you got...
2: Grand Central Station, or Penn Station.
0: Penn Station. But then there's also that big...
2: Madison Square Gardens.
0: That's right.
2: And
0: right
2: the B&H camera shop.
0: That's right.
2: Oh, that's where all our media is going to be.
0: Everything crowded right there in that part of Manhattan. So plan to be there. It'll be a very exciting event that's taking place.
2: Yeah, and you may want to host one of these in your home. People are going to open their homes and their churches, invite their friends over, turn on the presentation anywhere in the world. It'll be translated into Spanish, English, well, it won't be translated, Spanish, English, French, Portuguese, Russian, Hindi, and I'm sure I've left some things out. So find out all you can about the Prophecy Odyssey, and you'll want to put that on your calendar and plan on bringing your friends there. I'm trying to find a way to tread water for 10 more seconds. I just totally ran out of things to say. Hey, we got more questions coming, friends. So just stay with us. We'll be back in 2 minutes and take more Bible questions.
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2: 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We're you may be seeing a replay on Three Angels Broadcasting and Facebook, Amazing Facts. What did I forget? YouTube. Anyway, we're trying to get the word out. I'm Doug Batchelor.
0: My name is John Ross, and we have Julian, who's listening in Illinois. Julian, welcome to Bible Answers Live.
9: Hi, how are you guys?
2: Doing well, thank you.
9: So in Genesis 28:18, it describes Jacob building a pillar to honor God. But in Deuteronomy 16:22, it says not to build any sacred pillars, which God hates. And that's probably due to the Canaanite culture. And I just want to know what the difference between Jacob's intentions were and what would stop someone from building one today.
2: Yeah. You're very sharp that you caught that. But actually, they're talking about two different things. The word is the same. Jacob basically takes the stone that he used as a pillow, and it may have been a little bit of a longer stone, and he set it up so, you know, if a stone is flat, you know, it's naturally knocked down by erosion, but he wanted to remember the spot, and so he kind of raised it up so he'd remember this location, put some oil on it, and named it Bethel. That was very different from when the Canaanites would, their pillars were actually carved, and they often had sexual connotations, and they were all these rituals and things were obscene, and that was very common in a lot of the cultures, not only among the Canaanites. You go to Central South America, you can see a lot of the same thing. This is what he's talking about in Deuteronomy. It wasn't Jacob just setting up an uncarved stone and saying, I don't want to forget this spot. Because you see, when the children of Israel crossed the Jordan River, they took 12 stones out of the river and they made an altar. They used 12 instead of one. So they used to make stone memorials to remember events, but the key is Moses said, you shall not lift up your tool upon it. As soon as they started carving it, he says, you do that, you've polluted it. And that's why Elijah rebuilt the altar of the Lord. He took the stones. That's why it says in Daniel 2, a stone cut without man's hands, meaning it's not an idol like the statue. So good catch, Julian. I hope that makes sense. There are two different things that are happening there.
0: Okay, thank you. We've got Irene listening in California. Irene, welcome to the program.
10: Hi, good evening.
2: Evening.
10: So I would like to ask you to help settle an argument we have about the week of creation. We know Adam was made on the sixth day, was it's a two-part question, actually. Was Eve made later on the sixth day? And when did they get married? Was it before Sabbath, after Sabbath? How does that go?
2: Yeah, well, as near as we can tell, a lot happened on the sixth day. You know, when God creates all the land animals, he speaks them into existence. God doesn't have to form them one by one, and he doesn't have to form a million of each. He just has to do two. So God forms the animals, and then he forms man. He breathes into him the dust of the breath of life and makes him from the dust of the earth. And then Adam is made. He comes out of the factory. You know, you can buy a computer. All you got to do is plug it in, and all the programs are running. Software was installed. He knew how to walk and talk when God made him. And God said, you know, name the animals. And he notices that all the animals have partners. And he realizes something's missing. God wanted him to sense that need. So then still on the sixth day, when Adam's naming all the animals, we think that he had to name, you know, 10,000 zoological species. He's naming the main categories of animals. And that day, then God puts him to sleep, takes his rib, makes a woman, presents her to Adam. God is basically performing the wedding. They didn't invite all the guests and have cake. The wedding is when he presents Eve to Adam. And the Bible says that God did one funeral. It was for Moses, and he does one wedding. It was for Adam. So they were both made the sixth day. Is that your understanding, Pastor
0: Russ? Yeah, I think so, absolutely. So like you say, not only was Adam created on the sixth day, he names the animals, then he goes to sleep, and a surgery takes place. God takes out a rib, and then, you know, forms Eve, and then brings the two together. And then together, as a couple, they welcome in the Sabbath, the day of rest.
2: Yeah, you know, and I just heard recently that they're finding out from within the bones, you get the stem cells that are just, you know, the most powerful cells, and mm-hmm. they have the DNA and everything. And so it actually makes more sense when you study it, why you take a rib. Mm. Anyway, you had a second part to that question, if I'm not mistaken.
10: Well, that was the second part, was did they, and Pastor Ross just answered it, the wedding was done when he brought them together, and it was done before Sabbath. So man and female and the wedding, or the marriage part, was all done before, in the week of creation, all done before Sabbath was created on the seventh day. That's what we were arguing, because my son was like,
2: "Oh, don't argue."
10: Well, he was like,
2: I don't want to take sides. Yeah, so that was as Sabbath was their honeymoon, if you think about it. They spent time with God in the garden.
10: I thought that was a blessing.
2: Yeah. Well, God bless. Thank you for your question.
0: Next caller that we have is Steve in Idaho. Steve, welcome to Bible Answers Live.
11: Thank you. Good evening, pastors. I just wanted to thank you for taking my call and this resource. My question is regarding Deuteronomy 14 and verse 26. I've looked into some different Bible commentaries. I understand most of it, but I guess I'm just not understanding why it's in regards to tithing, really. And I guess I just don't understand. Verse 26 is really throwing me with strong drink.
2: All right, well, let me read it for our friends that are listening. Now, this is talking about when they would go up to these annual feasts. Not all of the feast days did they actually gather together for a convocation, but there were, I think, three annual feasts where they would go up. And during these feasts, they had a second tithe. Part of that second tithe was, it says you can, and let me read it, Deuteronomy chapter 14, 26, and you'll spend that money for whatever your heart desires. He's talking about the second tithe, for oxen or sheep, for wine or similar drink, for whatever your heart desires. You shall eat it before the Lord your God and rejoice, you and the household. So there was a feast. It was like a vacation feast, a tithe that they would set aside. And that was to be used towards worshiping God. Now, when it says strong drink, the word strong drink there, if you look in the New King James, it just says similar drink. And they basically, they could concentrate wine, and because it was concentrated, it would transport better. It wasn't alcoholic, because, you know, the Bible says other places, wine is a mocker, strong drink is raging. And who has wounds, who has woe, who has redness of eyes, those that tarry at the wine. So two kinds of wine described in the Bible. You've got your fermented and your unfermented.
0: Mm-hmm. And it is interesting, Pastor, like you mentioned, that they had a way of actually preserving grape juice where they would be able to boil it or somehow get it to a thick, syrupy type of paste. Mm-hmm. and then you'd add water to it. And

0: mix it and dilute it. And it was still fresh, and it would keep a lot longer.
1: Yeah.
0: And so they had different ways of doing that, easier to transport, and then they'd have it throughout the year.
1: Yeah, exactly. And they've actually found a lot of the vessels and urns that they used to keep these amphoras of wine in them. So hope that helps a little bit, Lee. That was Steve.
0: Steve,
1: and I know. Thank you. By the way, I've got a book I wrote, and it's called Alcohol and the Christian, and it talks about this passage. Alcohol and the Christian. We'll send you a free copy.
0: And the number to call for that is 800-835-6747. And again, the book is called Alcohol and the Christian. Also, if you'd like to receive a digital version of that, just dial #250, say Bible Answers Live, and ask for the book. It's called Alcohol and the Christian, and we'll send it to you. Next call is Lee in Texas. Lee, welcome to the program.
2: Yes, thank you for having me again. I have one question and one more question that's a true or false question. Hopefully you can answer both.
1: Okay.
2: Okay, my first question is, are the seven trumpets past, current, or future events? Because I know they're not the plagues.
1: Well, the seven trumpets cover a military history of the church between the first coming and the second coming. So they're not all past, but we're living in them. We believe in what they call the historist view of prophecy. That prophecy, a lot of people think Revelation's written for the last 10 minutes of time. Revelation was written from the time of John to cover the history of the church between the first coming and the second coming. You got the seven seals are talking about the political history, if you will. You've got the seven trumpets are more of like a military history. The seven churches give a spiritual history of the church from the first to the second coming. We're living in the age of Laodicea. And what was your second question, you said?
2: Yes, my second question is, I've been doing some research on the Euphrates River that's been drying up recently.
1: Yeah.
2: And even though it's drying up right now, and I know it's part of the also the seven last plagues, but if the river dries up before the seven last plagues begin, does that have specific meaning?
1: You know, it is true that the sixth plague in Revelation 16 talks about the Euphrates drying up. I think that's one of the plagues. I believe all the plagues have a literal application. I think there's really going to be blood and boils, and it's going to be terrible. That's why it says it's a time of trouble such as there never has been. But I think the emphasis of the sixth plague is on more than just the river. I think it's talking about a point in history when the Euphrates dried up, when the children of Israel were captives in Babylon. It signaled that they were going to go to the promised land because Babylon fell. And you read in Revelation, it talks about Babylon falling in chapter 18 and 19. And so I think the sixth plague is overlapping that, when the source, the power of the Euphrates River to supply life to Babylon was dried up.
0: All right. Thank you, Lee. We've got Michael in Texas. Michael, welcome to the program.
3: Good evening, pastors, and shalom to you all. I wonder if you could give me a quick explanation of the sin unto death in 1 John 5:16.
1: All right, Pastor Ross, I've been hogging the time. You want to go after that?
0: Let me read it for you. 1 John chapter 5, verse 16, it says, if anyone sees his brother sinning a sin which does not lead to death, he will ask, and he will give him life for those who commit sin not leading to death. So here it talks about something called a sin that does not lead to death. What is that sin? Well, I think, first of all, it might be a sin of ignorance. If somebody does not realize that they are sinning, and you bring that to their attention, then they're aware of it. There is another sin that also is the unpardonable sin, or that is the sin against the Holy Spirit, and that is somebody who's grieved away the Holy Spirit, and they have no desire for repentance, and they have no desire to turn from the sin. Well, then any sin could, in essence, lead to death if we rebel against the promptings of the Holy Spirit. But, you know, the Bible says there are those who sin not knowingly, and if you see somebody sinning and you bring it to their attention, hopefully they'll realize, and you can share with them the scriptures, and if they repent, they can be forgiven. It's a sin that does not lead to death. But if it is not repented of, or if somebody rebels to it, well, that's a different story.
1: That's right.
0: You know, we do have a book. It's called The Unpardonable Sin, right? It talks about the...
1: It's called Beyond Mercy. What is
0: Beyond
1: the unpardonable
0: mercy?
1: Sin?
0: That's right. And we'll be happy to send it to anyone who calls and asks. The number for that is 800-835-6747. You can ask for the book. It's called Beyond Mercy, or dial #250 on your smartphone. Just say Bible Answers Live and then ask for it by name. Thank you, Michael. We've got Peter in New Jersey. Peter, welcome to the program.
4: Thank you. Good evening.

0: gentlemen, and we listen on WMCA out of New York City, by the way.
1: Oh, wonderful.
0: Enjoy. Yes, some time ago I became a vegetarian based on Genesis and also the health evidence of today in today's world. They do seem to indicate that they're in line with the biblical view of the health benefits of being a vegetarian. And I just wanted to ask you guys, I know you guys are vegans or vegetarians, would you consider, would dairy and eggs be in line with the Bible as being in that vegetarian group?
1: All right. Well, first, let's, by the way, I hope you heard the announcement. We'll be in New York City and tell your friends and enemies to come join us on at the Manhattan Center, September 20 to October 5. There's no scripture that commands vegetarianism. I want to be real clear about that. The scriptures do teach this was God's original ideal, meaning Adam and Eve, you know, that was the original diet. And again, when we get to the new earth, we'll all be vegetarian. We're not going to chase down and kill animals there. There's no death, no more pain. So it's obviously the better design. And as you mentioned, the jury is in that there's no question that vegetarianism is going to improve whatever health you have. Even people fighting cancer have found that they respond much better to treatment if they're being careful about their diet. The fewer animal products you eat, the less disease you'll have. Now, it doesn't mean that milk or I'm a vegan vegetarian, and it's not a religious thing for me. It's just I'm allergic to milk. I think Pastor Ross is a vegetarian, and probably vegan most of the time, huh?
2: Yeah, mostly vegan. But, you know, eggs is one of those categories that, you know, sometimes people need to eat it if they're not getting enough protein. But typically the vegetarian diet today, if you eat a well-balanced diet, you've got everything you need.
1: A peanut butter and jelly sandwich, if you got good jelly and good peanut butter, has got your fruits, grains, and nuts, and protein. Everything is in there. B12. And that's how we survived our youth, is peanut butter and jelly.
2: Right.
1: I wasn't even a vegetarian back then. So, it's not hard. I've been a vegetarian for, you all your life, huh?
2: Mm-hmm.
1: I've been a vegetarian for over 40 years. And, we had a good game of racquetball today.
2: We did. With our boys. It was fun.
1: Yeah, we kept up with our boys. So, we highly recommend it. But I just want to be clear. The Bible doesn't command vegetarianism. It is preferable, and it's you'll be blessed if you do. If you're going to eat meat, the Bible does say you shouldn't eat the unclean meats. And we have a lesson on that, Pastor Ross.
2: We do. It's called God's Free Health Plan. And, you know, that's exactly what it is. What does the Bible say about your health? What can you eat? What you should not eat? We'll be happy to send it to anyone who calls and asks. The number is 800-835-6747. You can ask for that study guide. It's called God's Free Health Plan. Or dial #250 on your smartphone and just say Bible Answers Live. We'll be happy to get that to you. That's a digital version if you do the #250. Next caller that we have is E. Frank, listening in New York. E. Frank, welcome to the program.
3: Yeah, thank you very much, Pastor Ross and Pastor Doug. I have a question that I need to ask because it's a question that involves an encounter that I had several years ago. This has to do with a being that approached me. I don't know if it was the Grim Reaper. It was some spirit with a brown cape and a bald head, and would denounce me and say to me that my father will die of a heart attack eventually because I got in the way of defending a major Italian crime boss of a major New York City crime family. And the spirit would appear to at my door and threaten my father all the time, and he actually died 2 years ago of a heart attack. At the same time, I also was approached by a spirit of a deceased relative of a former mayor of the city of New York. And one day that spirit attacked me in my apartment and launched me into my wall. So Pastor Doug and Pastor Batchelor, I want to ask you this. This second spirit said that because I went involuntarily to the Stanley Hotel in Estes Park, Colorado in 1974, and I did speak to Stephen King on October 30th, 1974, and then 1991 and 1995, the spirit of Jimmy Walker's dead relative followed me up to my home. And in the Bible, it says that unclean spirits and evil spirits can be rebuked through prayer and meditation and fasting, but mostly through prayer. Can you answer this question? Can you actually rebuke spirits through reading scripture and telling them to stay away from you and rebuke them that way? Because I have no recourse in calling a minister of the cloth or any other type of clergy to assist me with what happened to me.
1: Okay, well, let me get to the heart of your question. First of all, you don't have to be a pastor to pray that a person might be delivered. Jesus said in Mark 16, these signs will follow them that believe. He didn't say these signs will follow the pastors. And so believers, and you don't want to be, you know, getting involved into a lot of spiritualism. You know, Bible tells in Acts, I think it's chapter 13, the sons of Sceva tried to cast out a devil. They didn't really know the Lord. They had no relationship with the Lord. And this demon-possessed man beat them up. He said, I know Jesus and I know Paul, but I don't know you. So if you're going to be praying that a person is delivered, Jesus said some cases are difficult and they only come out through prayer and fasting. But he did make it clear through prayer, through faith, through fasting, and claiming the name of the Lord, that we could see people delivered from the devil. Because in reality, every time you preach the gospel and a person accepts Jesus, they are being delivered from the devil to some extent. There's just varying degrees of captivity, you might say. But everybody that hears the gospel and accepts it, the power of the word takes them from darkness to light. And so, closer you are to the Lord, and the more faith, I think that it's easier for you to deal with more difficult cases. There are varying degrees. Jesus had that man that had a whole legion of demons. Sometimes it's just one. So, hope that helps, E. Frank. It sounds like you've had an interesting experience, but don't be reading Stephen King's books anymore.
2: All right. Next caller that we have is Francisco in Oregon. Francisco, welcome to the program.
4: Hi. It's a pleasure, first of all, to be on live with you guys, especially Coach Bachelor. I'm a big fan. So I have a question. So I've been serving at Venice for 14 years of my life. I'm 26 years old. And I'm concerned of how the Seventh Day Adventists, we do not believe with talking in tongues, nor dancing, you know, the whole nine yards of that nature. And I'm just wondering why.
1: Well, they're two different things you're talking about there. You know, one, what does the Bible say? The interesting thing for me is not what a church teaches, but what does the Bible say? The Bible teaches that speaking in tongues, I believe in speaking in tongues, and I believe in the gift of tongues. And I will probably be in Pakistan later this year if a war doesn't break out. And I'll need a translator who has the gift of tongues to speak both English and Urdu. And then be in India where I'll need a person with a gift of tongues that can speak Tamil and English. And we'll be in Jakarta where they need to speak Bahasa Indonesian and English. And all these people will have the gift of tongues. On the day of Pentecost, God poured out his spirit and gave the disciples the supernatural ability to speak in the languages of the Jews that were visiting that day from around the Roman Empire. That is the gift of tongues. We believe in the gift of tongues. For every truth of God, there's a counterfeit, and a lot of churches are practicing a counterfeit version of this. So to just tie off that first part of the question, Francisco, we have a book called Understanding Tongues. We will send you a free copy of that book. But just, you asked about dancing. The Bible does not forbid biblical dancing if you're dancing like Miriam and David. Those were, you know, a person can be filled with the Spirit and just a leap for joy. The syncopated, sexually suggestive dancing is inappropriate for a Christian, and that's what happens in most dance clubs. You just have to ask yourself, would Jesus do this? That's a Christian. So that's a different subject. But how do they get that book on tongues?
2: Number to call is 800-835-6747. You can ask for the book. It's called Understanding Tongues. I'll be happy to send it to anyone who calls and asks. You can also dial #250, say Bible Answers Live, and then ask for that book. It's a digital version. We'll send it to you, Understanding Tongues. All right, we've got time maybe for one or two more. We've got, let's see, Tom is listening in Washington. Tom, welcome to the program.
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0: what their sins are. Ultimately, it says the fire comes down from heaven and devours or consumes them. So we're not going to be looking out of our windows from the New Jerusalem and watching people blister in the flames. But yeah, it may be the fire that comes from God. You know, the Bible talks about our God is a consuming fire, his presence, his glory, his brightness. There may be some heat. Think more like lightning as opposed to a bonfire.
1: And something else about this fire is it says it consumes the devil and his angels.
0: Yeah.
1: Now, these are spirit beings, so they probably don't get affected by heat the way we do. So yeah, it is something different.
0: It's a judgment fire.
1: It's a judgment fire, a different kind of fire. You know, we do have a study guide. It's called Is the Devil in Charge of Hell? It talks about the destruction of the wicked and the second death at the end of the 1,000 years. We'll be happy to send it to anyone who calls and asks. Again, that number is 800-835-6747. You can ask the study guide, Is the Devil in Charge of Hell? Or just dial #250 on your smartphone, say Bible Answers Live, and then you can ask for it by name. Is the Devil in Charge of Hell? And we've got a website. It's called helltruth.com. You can go there right away, and you can read the lesson there. You can also watch some videos and just look at some great Bible studies on the subject.
0: Amen. Oh, 33 seconds. I tell you what, friends, for those listening, in case you don't know, we're going to say goodbye to our friends that are listening on satellite. 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
1: Hello, friends, and welcome back to your email questions. 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Pastor Doug, Tiffany's asking, is it okay to lend to people your tithes if you do not have any cash to lend them?
0: Well, there's a misnomer in the question. It says your tithe. Tithe is actually something that belongs to God. The Bible says it's holy unto the Lord. And so you're kind of asking the question, is it okay to lend God's tithe to someone else? It's always easy to lend someone else's money. That's called government. That's what they do. But no, I think that that belongs to the Lord, and we shouldn't be lending that to other people. There is a second tithe that they would give to the poor during the feast sometimes. That's a whole different question, though. But your first 10%, that really belongs to the Lord and is designated for the proclamation of the gospel.
1: Okay, we have Lenya from New Zealand asking, is it all right to read the book of Enoch?
0: Yeah, the book of Enoch is what they call an apocryphal book. It is interesting. It's a wonderful work of poetry. It's got some things in there that are theologically bizarre. It was not written by Enoch. The book doesn't appear in Jewish history until the time of the Babylonian captivity. There's no reference to it. So it was written by probably a very devout Jew. There's some good information in there. Just don't look at it as scripture. Jude does quote from the book of Enoch, and of course Paul even quotes from Greek poets, because there was certain phrases. He said this is an inspired phrase. But the book of Enoch is not scripture.
1: Okay, we have Judy asking, what does the Bible mean when it says, and as many as have been appointed to eternal life believed? Does that mean that God chooses who's saved and who's lost?
0: No, God gives everybody a free choice, but God knows everything, and he knows ahead of time how people are going to choose. But he's given them freedom to choose. When they choose, they're called appointed. Mm. It means those who he knew would choose, they are appointed unto everlasting life. And so, no, we don't believe in what they would call predestination, meaning that God looks down and says, I think I'll make some people and destroy them, and then I'll make some and save them. God makes everybody free, and then he says, whosoever will, let him take the water of life freely. Jesus tells us, John 3:16, whosoever believes in him. Mm-hmm. Friends, you are a whosoever. Anyone out there listening, you can believe. That's why we do this program. God bless. We will study his word with you again next week. And in the meantime, stay close to Jesus.

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3: I know Jim Hogg. He's a good friend of mine. I've been to his house. I've spent the night at his house. I've eaten his meal. His wife's an absolutely wonderful hostess. But I'm going to tell you something about Jim Hogg that I like. Not only does he like playing good music, he likes a good heart. He likes to keep that heart clean, and I'm proud of him. I'm grateful that he loves the Lord Jesus Christ and serves him. This is a great place to listen to music because there's a great spirit in this show and in this program.
4: There's no need for the same old on Sunday morning anymore. Now that you found Sunday morning in Hog Heaven.
5: Come on!
4: Oh, you can't go in now, son. Look at your cork. It just went under. Pull it in. Oh, you got a big one. Woo! Let's get it.
5: That's a big, big one.

0: you're starting Sunday off right in Hog Heaven. Sunday Morning in Hog Heaven is brought to you by people that like whole milk, big family dinners, and know their postman by name.
1: Now let's eat some waffles.

All that there was the gentle giant, the late great Don Williams, I Believe in You, I Believe in Love. And before that was Ricky Skaggs, Come On Out with Your Hands Up. There's still time before you die. Good morning, friends. I'm Jim Hogg. I'm behind the microphone for the next hour. And I'm out here on the back porch. You ought to see me. I got a pretty good view out here. Got a lot of geese. You know those Canadian geese that you see? They're out here eating crickets or whatnot. Finally got a chance to cut my grass in between all this rain. I know, you know, we're all of us are just doing the best we can. We're grateful for the rain, of course, but got to get our grass cut. Still, it's still kind of growing out there. Anyway, I hope you get a chance to stick around. Look, what this show is about, it's about, you know, we offer hope, we offer encouragement, we thank God for the blessings He's given us, and I hear some thunderclouds off in the distance, you might hear that too. His blessings reign over us supremely, and if we trust in Him, well, you know what, we're going to make it, no matter what kind of storm that may be headed our way, or we're right in the middle of, or maybe we're just coming out of it, we can always count on the Lord. And this music is message music, and it's uplifting, at least that's what we try to do. We have nothing to sell around here, and I do hope you get a chance to stick around. You know what, I truly believe you have found the best way to start your Sunday morning on the radio, because you have found Sunday morning in Hog Heaven.

0: Hi, folks. I'm Ricky Skaggs, and coming up next is Fresh Biscuits and Bluegrass on Sunday morning in Hog Heaven. Pass them biscuits, Jim.
1: The services were over. Most everyone was gone. Friends with their condolences for a mama who'd passed on.

Hey, welcome back, friends. If you just tuned in, I'm Jim Hogg, and you're listening to Sunday Morning in Hog Heaven. That, of course, was Vince Gill. Go rest high on that mountain. I don't do this very often, but I just feel impressed to do it today. I'm going to shut up, and we're just going to meditate, and I've got some good music. It's called Sweet Hour of Prayer. And, you know, what is it about us, you know, that we don't want to pray until we're just in big trouble? And might I encourage you this morning to just, no matter what you're doing, you know, if you're around the house or in the shed or working or on your way to church or coming home, just meditate and spend some time with God and pray. You know, the Bible says pray without ceasing. And you say, well, what do we pray? Just pray and just thank God. Just praise Him for who He is. And so let's do that here just for a few moments. This little sweet hour of prayer. It's a good time to do that. It's the best way to start your week right here on Sunday morning in Hog Heaven.

0: Hey friends, stick around because when we come back, I've got a brand new single, brand new song from James Lyndon Hogg, one called It Don't Matter Where You Come From. You're not going to want to miss it right here on Sunday morning in Hog Heaven. Hey, welcome back, friends. Jim Hogg, just a little bit more to go. And here's a song I wrote. It's about pride. It's called Falling Off a Cloud. So how you gonna fall off a cloud? It's easy to fall off a cloud. It's pride. When that pride comes in somebody's heart, sometimes it'll hit me. And pride comes, then comes disgrace. But with humbleness is wisdom. And one's pride will bring him low. That he who is lowly in spirit will obtain honor. You want to obtain honor this morning? Just be lowly in spirit.
1: Well, I've always tried to walk.

0: Well, it's time once again for us to head on out of here. That clock on the wall is saying, time's up, Jim Hogg. I want to thank you so much for spending some of your Sunday morning with me. I've got my little mother, May May Hogg. She's always prayed up. And good morning, Mother.
1: Good morning, Jim. How you doing?
0: Well, it's always good to have you last week. But here you are back here again. And in fact, you're not going to believe this, folks. My mother, this bright and early, I'll tell you how country she is. Mother, how country are you?
1: Oh, I'm pretty country. I went back to the cotton field, which I'm very proud of. That it didn't hurt me at all to pick cotton as a young child. And
0: my mother picked cotton. I'm telling you, she's got the roots going here this morning. Not only that, but she fried up some okra this early this morning. Where'd you get?

0: love for people, and I just thank you so much for your faithfulness. And I'm going to ask if you want to share anything, and then just close us out with a word of prayer.
1: First, I want to thank the Lord for sparing so many of us.
0: Won't you just close us out and just thank the Lord for all what He's done?
1: Father God, I am thankful. And so many people have been devastated, just so sad. But God, You are the answer to all things. And I thank You, Father, that we are serving a living God. And nothing is happening that You don't know about. And You're there willing and able to just undergird us and take care of us. And I'm just praying for the folks today, Lord, that are still suffering through all of this. Help them, Father, to get rebuilt back and get, You know the situation far better than I do, Lord. But give them encouragement. Wrap Your arms around them. Give them strength, Lord. Father, I thank You for the many blessings that You continue to give us. I just ask folks that are listening to this out there today, Lord, that they will just be, just feel the presence of the Most High God, even right now. Wrap Your arms around them. Let them feel Your precious presence today. Father, I could go throughout eternity thanking and praising You for Your goodness and mercy. But I love You. I thank You. And I give You praise, honor, and glory in the blessed holy name of Jesus. Amen.

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1: 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Well, Colossians 1:17 says something interesting about Jesus. 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
3: When Canada detained Weiwei CFO Meng Wanzhou in 2018, it sparked a global diplomatic firestorm, and China retaliated by detaining two Canadians. Despite pressure from all sides, Canada upheld the rule of law, refused to cave to authoritarian tactics, and maintained due legal process for over 1,000 days, leading to the release of its citizens after diplomatic negotiation. While others might have folded under pressure, Canada held firm and demonstrated a strong resilience that is rarely seen, and in doing so, set an example for the rest of the world. I was fortunate as a young man to have men in my life who were excellent role models in many ways. My dad was a quiet man whose wisdom and compassion for others still impacts my life. He was a pharmacist, and I remember nights when I would hear the phone ring at 2 a.m., and a few minutes later I'd hear Dad leave. I knew someone needed something, and he would go to the pharmacy, pick it up and deliver, coming home 45 minutes later and getting back into bed. In speaking to the Thessalonian believers, Paul the Apostle speaks to this kind of example. In 2 Thessalonians 3:9, he says, "We did this not because we do not have the right to such help, but in order to offer ourselves as a model for you to imitate." Paul's heart was not to burden others, but to build them up. He lived in such a way that others could follow his footsteps toward Christ. So it is with you. We are called to set such an example. As we do in consistent faithfulness, Jesus is made visible. I'm Bob Beasley, and these have been Words from the Heart.
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7: 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He said, "Consider the lilies of the fields. Take no thought for tomorrow. Consider the lilies of the fields." He understood stress, and he shows us how to conquer stress.
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7: Hi, everyone. Welcome. Today, I want to talk about stress. Something that I've been talking about now for 35 years. In fact, this may be Christian radio's premier stress management programs. Yeah, a lot of programs talk about family and about stress and about work, but I focus on stress and how to conquer stress with what Christ taught us. Jesus Christ was the greatest stress management expert who ever lived. He said, "Consider the lilies of the fields. Take no thought for tomorrow. Consider the lilies of the fields." He understood stress, and he shows us how to conquer stress. It's very simple, but as I said on my last program, you have to get it. It's like getting a joke. It's like the aha moment. You have to get it. Now, that is so beautiful in and of itself, what I just said, because you can understand something about your Creator and what He likes and what He wants for you. See, I'm writing a new book, And I actually have three new books. But today I was writing about most people are living in the past. Their past determines, let me put it this way, their past keeps coming up in the present, and the past determines their future. They never get past the past. They're always reliving past traumas, compensating for what somebody, look, 30 years ago, somebody said you were dumb, and now you're trying to prove that you're smart. Maybe your dad wasn't there for you. You went out in the world looking for love in all the wrong places, and you're still looking for love in all the wrong places. Somebody once said so well that our lives begin with cruel traumas, and the rest of our life is based on those cruel traumas. And some of them go way back to when you were a little child, when you were upset, when you were frightened, when you were teased, when you were abandoned, when things were said to you that shouldn't be said to any human being. And even the atmosphere of your home, the undercurrents, and everything was decent, but there were undercurrents of resentment and repressed hostility. And your parents were also, see, the past was coming up into their present. They were pushing down and suppressing angers, rages from what was done to them or said to them a long time ago.
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7: Do you understand now? Do you see the beauty of, in the Bible, Paul says, old things are passed away. Behold, all things are new. Do you understand that Moses somehow, with God's help, I think, God was there. Moses didn't know. He didn't know anything yet. But somehow he sensed deeply, somehow, at some unplumbed level. And he left behind the Pharaoh's house, and he went out to the desert to become a sheep herder. He left it all behind. Do you understand Abraham? He went off to a new land. He left everything behind and went to a far-off place that he had no idea what was going to be there or what was going to happen. Do you understand? Christ said, take up your cross and follow me. See, Christ said, no person has left behind brother and sister or home or anything. No person has left that behind for my sake, who will not be rewarded manyfold in this life and also in the future. We have to leave it behind. I always tell the story. I've told it many times on the radio, and I'll I'll tell it again. When I was in college, I had a poetry class. A very nice man taught this poetry class. Professor, I can't remember his name right now. It was modern American poetry. But anyway, I'll never forget, I was sitting there. I was like, I don't know, 20 years old. And I was sitting in this college classroom, and he was talking. And he told about a great earthquake that they had in Los Angeles. Many, many years ago, they had a great earthquake. And one lady was at home, and the earthquake struck. And all around, everything fell off the shelves and collapsed and everything like that. And after it was all over, she looked around her, and she said, you know, I haven't been living my own life. And she walked away and left it all behind and started a new life. With Christ, it's a new life. With God, it's a new life. It says in the Old Testament, I have good things planned for you. All right. I have a good things in mind for you. And you don't even know what they are. But you have to leave. So how do you leave the traumas behind? Here's how you do it. You got to pay attention to what Christ said. And get it. You see what I mean? You have to get it. And then live it.
6: 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Shedding Shackles has been helping people cope with stress with principles of Christian stress management for over 34 years.
7: You have to leave. So how do you leave the traumas behind? Here's how you do it. You got to pay attention to what Christ said and get it. You see what I mean? You have to get it and then live it. And it takes a little bit of faith. Yeah, it does. A little bit. You don't have much. You don't have any faith. You know, you always hear, oh, these students leave, you know, leave church, go off to college, and then 80% of them, you know, leave their religion behind. And, you know, you hear all statistics like that. Well, you know what? They never, see, the beautiful part, they never had faith. They did what would please mommy and daddy, and they lived properly, and they obeyed, and they went along, and they conformed and everything like that. That was all good. It was okay. Nothing wrong with that. But then they went off to some other place, and then they conformed to that. See, they're conformists. Besides, you raised them to be conformists, didn't you? You raised them to be conformists, and then when they are conformists, you scratch your head and wonder why. See what I mean? And some of you, you pressured your kids so much to conform that then they rebelled. And then you scratch your head and you wonder why they rebelled. All right, so, but that's an aside. I don't want to talk about that right now. So what I want to say is that they never had faith in the first place. But that's okay, because now they can find faith. See, a lot of people think, oh, I had faith. I lost my faith. I backslid. No, you never had it in the first place. But that's good, because now you haven't lost it. It's still there waiting. And all you have to do is reach for it and find it.
8: Many people can be careful once, but can you exercise care every single day? Awesome. I'm Jeremiah Trujillo. On New Year's Day, I was careful to treat others well, and made a good plan with my dad. That was a great strategy. But later on this year, I might mess up because I'm not being as careful. Most mistakes happen when someone is careless. During the COVID pandemic, the divorce rate went down. That was because couples realized that they would have to spend a lot more time together and treated each other better as a result. When you are careful not to spend money, you'll build greater wealth. Do this, and you'll be more awesome.
7: So it begins with a little bit of faith. It's still there waiting. And all you have to do is reach for it and find it. So it begins with a little bit of faith. What did Christ say? So let's focus on one thing. I can't focus on everything, but I can focus on one thing. And I'll tell another story. And I've told this story so many times in so many of my books, I never get tired of saying it. I never get tired of hearing it. Ann Landers was a great newspaper advice columnist, one of the greatest America has ever seen. And her article, her column ran in hundreds of newspapers across the country. And she had a long career, gave a lot of advice, a lot of it very good advice. And near the end of her career, a reporter came to her and said, "Ann, after all these years of giving advice, if you could give people just one piece of advice, what would it be?" And you can imagine when I heard that, I was sitting at the edge of my seat, waiting to hear what she would say. And Ann Landers said, "If I could give people just one piece of advice, I would tell them to be more forgiving." More forgiving. If your past is intruding in the present, and you find yourself yelling at your kids and doing things that you don't know why you do them compulsively, and everything stresses you, and you don't even know why sometimes everything is so stressful, it's because the past, what happened in the past, the traumas of the past, things you reacted to in the past, memories that got in the past and later became behaviors and conditioned responses and bad dreams and everything else, it's all from the past. And how did it get in? How did that past get in? Well, some of it you couldn't help. You were born to misguided parents who did the best they could, but alas, it wasn't good enough. And you were born to other people who were imperfect. You're born in an imperfect world with imperfect people, all of them struggling with the past. See, there are a few visionaries, aren't there? Christ was the great visionary. And then other people come along. God gives them some vision. Christopher Columbus, Albert Einstein, Abraham, Moses, see, they had vision. And many others, scientists, Stephen Jobs, the founder of Apple Computer. See, the great entrepreneurs, the great scientists, the great explorers, they have vision. So instead of living in the past, they set forth boldly, like, remember Star Trek, the original Star Trek with Captain Kirk and Spock and Scotty. Remember? And what was their mission? To go where no man has ever gone before, to explore new worlds. All right. So you got to leave that past behind that's dragging you down. And what is it that brings it back into the present over and over and over again? It's unforgiveness, resentment, a grudge, hurt feelings. Somebody once said, "Are you getting better or are you getting bitter?" Do you see that all of those are a form of resentment? Suppressed anger, suppressed rage. See? So, the root of it all is this hate and denial and let's call it resentment. So let go of the resentment. Let it go. And now you can let it go. You know why? Because now that you are an adult, now you see yourself messing up. Do you want to mess up? No. Do you want to hurt your kids? No. Do you want to argue, fight with your partner? No. Do you want to betray people? Do you want any of that? No. You want to keep messing up? No. But you do. and you struggle, all right, well, you're no different than they are. That's the way your parents were and other people from your past. They, too, were struggling. Somebody, when they were kids, something did to them, and somebody failed them. Maybe their dad failed them, and somebody did something to them, and they went to school, and they were traumatized by stuff, and misled, and hurt. And they did and then they compensated, and the whole thing. So they're just like you. So now forgive. See, they didn't want to mess up any more than you want to mess up. You don't want to deliberately hurt people, but you do. They didn't want to either, so forgive. Let it go. Make it unimportant. Just let it all go. Instead, just go about your simple life and wait upon God to show you things. Wait upon little realizations, little aha moments, little insights where you begin to see, and ever so gently and very subtly, God will guide you in the right direction. Yeah, you know, when I started to get better, this is just a little aside here. When I started to get better, I was like 39, 40 years old. And at that time, I had one, two, three, I think I had four jobs. And in very short order, they all went away. One job, I got fired. Another job, suddenly, they didn't call me back anymore for the next time period. Another job, suddenly, there wasn't any work. It was unbelievable. Suddenly, there just wasn't any work. The other job, I don't even remember. But they were all gone. Every job was gone. Why? Because I needed time to get to know myself, to relax, as it were, and de-stress. I was probably about ready to keel over, probably from stress, and begin to have some of these little insights that became more insights and more understanding, and slowly but surely, the future began to unfold. One step at a time. I didn't know all I knew is that I was sick and tired of being sick and tired. I didn't want to hate anymore. I didn't want to resent anybody anymore. And God took charge. All right.

0: Roland, many of your listeners are concerned about their prayer life.
1: Mm-hmm.
0: I was wondering if you could talk about prayer. Today, would you please talk about how to pray when your thoughts keep wandering? I know that when many of us start praying, it's hard to keep our mind focused. As soon as some people try to pray, their thoughts keep wandering away.
1: Mm-hmm. I get it.
0: Could you talk about that a little?
1: Sure. One of the problems a lot of people have when it comes to praying is wandering thoughts. They go to pray and their thoughts wander away. Okay. Look, here's what to do. Take a mental step back. You know, like when two people are in an argument and they're fighting and fighting, and all of a sudden one person takes a mental step back and says, hey, we're friends. What are we arguing about? You see what I mean? A mental step back. Take a mental step back. And when you do, you are closer to your intuition, closer to conscience, closer to what they call the guiding light. In other words, the light, the inner light from God, which shines upon things. All right? Just like plants need the sunlight, human beings need God's light. And when you're close to God's light, you're close to conscience. I'll just use the term conscience because we all understand that, what you know in your heart. So you're close to what you know in your heart, and then just watch the thoughts. When your thoughts wander away, just notice that it happened. And then, later, your thoughts wander away again, just notice that it happened. Just notice. Don't go floating away with the thought. But on the other hand, don't fight it. Don't argue with the thought. Don't resent the thought. Just observe it, and that's all you have to do. And once in a while, your thoughts will wander away. They'll carry you away somewhere, thinking about work or what you're going to eat or what you're going to do. When that happens, just notice that moment. When you notice that your thoughts had wandered away, that's the moment of truth. That's when you're back in touch with God's light. That's all he wants. Just notice that your thoughts wandered away. And you're back close to your intuition, from which you can see and know. And when you err, then you sense it as conscience. It's very simple. It's called walking in the light. It's walking with God. It's walking by faith. Do you get it? It's so beautiful. It's what all the ancient prophets had. And it's what Jesus gave to his disciples. It's what is called the Holy Spirit. You're close to God and to what you know in your heart. And watch things. Don't fall into a struggle with them. Just observe them. And now you know why I have the little, what I call the Christian meditation. Because it helps you to get started. It helps you to learn how to stand back from thought. Most of us spend most of our time lost in thoughts. And what happens when you fail? The moment you fail, the moment you get angry at somebody, or you have a harsh word for them, the moment something upsets you, then what? You fall into thoughts, and there you are thinking and worrying and all that stuff. So you can see that going into thought is a fall. It doesn't mean that there aren't good thoughts, but first, know what you know in your heart. Stay close to that. First that, and then good thoughts can come when you intuitively, all right? And they come from a good source. Instead of coming from below, they come from above. It's all so beautiful. All you have to do is learn to watch, to observe, to stand back and notice without getting angry at what you see, without resenting what you see. And don't become frustrated with yourself if your thoughts wander away. Just notice that they wandered away. That's all. Now, it all sounds so simple. You think, it can't be that easy, but it is. But you see, your whole life, you're used to having falling into thoughts. And people get to you. They upset you. They anger you. They irritate you. See? And you then fall into thoughts. And there you stay. And then you try to substitute good thoughts for bad thoughts. And you try to suppress thoughts. And you argue with thoughts. And all of that. You've tried all that. It doesn't work. Now try a new way. Instead of struggling with them and resenting them, Just notice them. Learn that little secret. And from there, you will gain power because you are closer to your intuition. You're closer to God. You're closer to a source of power, a source of love that comes from above, and not anger and animal emotions that rise from beneath to power those thoughts. And don't become frustrated with yourself if your thoughts wander away. Just notice that they wandered away. That's all.
0: Perfect. Thanks, Roland.
1: Oh, recently we made Sleepwalking Christians into an Audible book. You can actually listen to the book. And as a matter of fact, if you go to Amazon.com and in the search bar type in Roland Trujillo, then you'll get my books. And look for Sleepwalking Christians in Audible, and then you can actually listen to the introduction. Oh, it's so good. I listened to it myself. I wanted to hear what kind of a voice was there. And I thought, boy, this is really good stuff. So, yeah, you can do that. Do that sort of thing, would you please? It'll supplement this program. It'll keep the message alive. The basic instruction, which is be more forgiving by not resenting other people. When you see resentment, let it pass. Until next time, Lord willing, and the creek don't rise, I'll see you then. Bye-bye.
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9: So on paper, on Facebook, we looked like this perfect family. And I thought that we were a perfect family. I didn't fully know Jesus until the day I found out my husband was unfaithful. Whenever I tell people that the Lord will meet you in your mess and he will meet you at your lowest point, that's where you get to know him.
10: Hi, I'm Leanna Wilson, your host, and you're listening to Voices of a Woman. My guest today runs a business called Sarita Farms and has a social media presence where everything is centered on Christ. She's a widow with five grown and almost grown children. Her passion is other women that are widows or lived through infidelity. Welcome, Leslie Estes.
9: Hi, thank you for having me.
10: Well, thank you for coming. We met just a few weeks back. You have a beautiful place called Sarita Farms in Sarita, Texas, which is, I don't even know if there's a blinking light there.
9: Mm-mm, there's not. There's
10: a stop
9: and
10: sign.
9: I think there actually is one stop sign, like you had said, yes.
10: It's before, of course, the Sarita checkpoint,
9: yes.
10: Which is down the road a little
9: yes.
10: bit.
9: It's a huge county.
10: Yeah.
9: Because it's Kennedy County, where the Kennedy Ranch is. So it's a huge county. It's bigger than Harris County, but it's the town.
10: I didn't know that.
9: Yes. But the town is just population 270. 300 people.
10: Oh, so you definitely know everybody in
9: yes.
10: town, and they know you.
9: Yeah, or they think they do, yes.
10: they think they do. We went there with some friends from the Methodist Church mm-hmm. in Aransas Pass. We had the funnest time.
9: Mm-hmm.
10: You were so gracious.
9: Oh, thank you.
10: You have this beautiful old home,
9: mm-hmm.
10: and you served us lunch. We painted birdhouses, and you shared your testimony. And when the Lord highlights somebody like that, He says, ask her if she wants to come share your story. And I was really touched.
9: Oh.
10: We got to pray for you, just
9: yes.
10: be a blessing to your place
9: yes.
10: and just your life. And we're going to go into that. Y'all are selling the farm.
9: Yes.
10: Selling.
9: A little tidbit about the praying. I've not been prayed over by women like you guys in a really long time.
10: Wow.
9: So it was very special.
10: That's really
9: yeah.
10: cool.
9: It was a huge story in itself of God, you know, just kind of putting you back together.
10: Mm.
9: And that workshop kind of was, you know, was a I don't know what the word is, but it's
10: like just Lord bringing healing.
9: Yes.
10: And you
9: yes.
10: were talking right before the interview that how the Lord's taking you through this healing process.
9: Yes. Yes.
10: And
9: it was a part of the healing. You're
10: yeah,
9: right.
10: Yeah, part
9: right.
10: of the healing.
9: It was
10: and
9: a
10: I,
9: moment.
10: When we were there and you were just sharing your story, I just felt prompted in my heart. I was like, can we pray for you?
9: Mm-hmm. Oh,
10: and we
9: you.
10: All laid hands on
9: mm-hmm.
10: you and just spoke blessings over
9: yes.
10: your life.
9: Thank
10: and
9: you
10: then
9: very
10: we,
9: much.
10: We just had a great time.
9: Mm-hmm.
10: It was a joyous day, and we really enjoyed it. So I'm kind of just going to get to know you a little bit.
9: Okay.
10: So let's go back. Where were you raised?
9: So I was raised in a little bitty town called Highlands, Texas, and it is close to, it's kind of on the outskirts of Houston.
10: Okay.
9: So when I tell people where I'm from, I usually say Houston because that's, you know, it's basically just on the outskirts of Houston.
10: Sure, sure. Mm-hmm. So were you raised in church or knowing God? I mean,
9: yes.
10: That?
9: It's funny. I've thought about that. I've been asked that question before, and I've thought, like, I feel like I've known Jesus my whole life. I grew up, my grandmother was real big in the Lutheran church. She went mm-hmm. to the Lutheran church. So my mom, you know, was Lutheran. And so we went to the Lutheran church as a young girl. And then we became Methodist. And then, so I've kind of been to all of them. But I've always prayed to Jesus. You know, like I've just always had a relationship with Him since I was little. And I don't know, I think it was my grandmother who modeled that. Because I remember on her little kitchen table, she always had her Bible open. And we went to church. She never missed church on Sundays. And so I've always known Jesus. Now, I accepted Christ. I laugh because I have one story where my cousin from my dad's side, we were in the bed. We were probably, I don't know, fourth or fifth grade. And she was telling me, you know, if you don't ask Jesus in your heart, you don't go to heaven. You will go to hell. And I thought, I am not going there. And so I asked Jesus into my heart. But I didn't really know, like, what that meant. And so I just say, like, I had fire insurance. At that point, I felt like if you fast forward after I got married, it was before I got married. My husband, his older brother had died in a horrible shooting accident. And so it was the night before his service. And my in-laws, my mother and father-in-law are the most precious, godly people. And my mother-in-law, she would have gone on to be one of my greatest teachers as far as the, you know, Christ, my faith. And so my father-in-law was just telling the gospel and I was listening. And I don't know if I had ever really heard it that way. You know, I had always been in church and, but maybe, you know, looking back, maybe as a younger, I loved youth. I loved the Methodist church had a huge youth group, but I don't know if I ever listened, you know, but in saying that, I've literally prayed to God probably every day of my entire life since I was a little girl, you know. He was like my imaginary friend, I guess. Mm-hmm. And so, but hearing the gospel that way, I accepted Christ out by my, which would be my future in-law's swimming pool. And I accepted him the day before my, would be my, you know, my brother, my late brother-in-law, because he had passed away. And I'm trying to think, I was 19 at that time. Mm-hmm. But that's when I felt like I accepted Christ. He's just always been a constant in my life.
11: I think it's just always that renewal, right?
9: Mm-hmm.
11: Renewing that relationship with him. Mm-hmm. And it's just neat how we go through seasons mm-hmm. in life, and some are easy and some are really not mm-hmm. easy.
9: Yes.
11: And it's just neat how the Lord meets us at those places mm-hmm. in our lives.
9: And I've always thought of Christ as obviously my heavenly father, and I worship him and I do all these things, but he's just like my best friend. Or maybe he's like my father, where I get angry. I still, to this day, like, I'll tell him, I'm so mad at you. I'm a good girl. This is not, you know, how I want my life to be right now, or this and that. But, and I think that that's what's made him so real to me, is that he always knows my heart.
11: Yeah.
9: You know, I'm going to choose him over everything, you know, every time.
11: Despite the circumstances and situations, it's not a matter of if we're going to go through something.
9: Right.
11: It's a matter of when.
9: 100%.
11: What are we mm-hmm. prepared? Is the word of God in you? Mm-hmm. My pastor says, get the word of God in you when you don't need it, because
9: yes.
11: there's going to be a time that you desperately
9: yes.
11: need it.
9: For sure.
11: So after you started following the Lord, mm-hmm. how did you feel in your life? Like, how was that catapulted in your relationship with him?
9: So after that time, my husband's brother had passed away, and that tragedy in his family sort of catapulted us to get married quicker. We were just dating at the time, and really we were barely dating. And so it just kind of fast forwarded everything really quickly. And so he died in August of 1993, and I got married in August of 1994. And so it also caused me to become extremely close to my in-laws, my mother-in-law especially. And I always want to preface this by saying I have an amazing mother, because sometimes I'm always so afraid that I speak highly of my mother-in-law in a faith way to where it discounts like my mom. My mom always raised me in church, but my mom was a working mother, and she mm-hmm. was a single mom for a long time. So, you know, my mother-in-law was a stay-at-home mom and a homemaker and all the things that I wanted to be. My husband and I, when we got married, that's what I was going to be. So I patterned myself after her. Even though I had always known Jesus, I didn't know a whole lot about the Bible and the stories and, you know, all of those things. And so my mother-in-law, everything she does is centered on Christ. She can tell you a scripture for everything. And we laugh, and I would say, like, she taught me that it's even okay to say, okay, Lord, we need a good parking spot. And I would look at her sometimes like, what? And so, but we would get a good parking spot, you know, little things like that. She taught me about, you know, serving your husband, and just, you know, like the typical homemaker. You know, her mother was this amazing woman too. And so she's the one who I learned so much from her. Looking back on my life as an early wife and mother, my walk wasn't hard. I didn't put Jesus first. I loved him and I was learning about him and all these things. But looking back now, my God was my husband. I didn't fully know Jesus until the day I found out my husband was unfaithful. Whenever I tell people that the Lord will meet you in your mess and he will meet you at your lowest point, that's where you get to know him. You think you know him. We went through all the stuff. We were small group leaders. We did I was in the church every time the doors opened. When we lived in Baytown, which is on the outskirts of Houston also. And we went to an amazing church. We had amazing friends. We led a small group. We were part of small groups. We did all the things. My husband did mission work in Haiti. He could preach sermons that would blow your socks off. He would, in Creole of all things. He would go to Haiti and he surprised us that he had learned Creole.
11: Oh my goodness,
9: my husband was incredibly intelligent. And he could sell you this flyer for $100 and you would think you got the greatest flyer ever, you know. Just a great salesman. Everybody loved him, you know, all of those things. And so we did everything on surface. We looked like the perfect family. We adopted children. We have two from Korea, one from Haiti when he went on his mission work. And so on paper, on Facebook, we looked like this perfect family. And I thought that we were a perfect family when we moved from, I know that's probably a question you'll get to, but when we moved from Houston to Sarita, I explain it when I tell my story is that my husband literally said, like, I want to live at the feet of Jesus. And I feel like us moving to Sarita is going to, it's a clean slate. We don't know anyone. We are going to raise our children in the country and we're going to live off of our land as much as we can. And, you know, all of these things, and we're going to live at the feet of Jesus. And I feel like the devil heard that too. And when we have a cattle guard, and when we crossed our cattle guard, I feel like the devil moved in with us. Mm. And it wasn't long after that, or I felt like everything that I had ever thought and known about my marriage and my family and my future was a lie. And so he literally ripped the rug out from under me in a town where I knew
11: nobody. So that was the point. You know, we can just go on with that story. You mm-hmm. guys moved from the Houston area. There's everything. Mm-hmm. Everything is there.
9: Yes.
11: To Sarita, 200 and something people.
9: Yes.
11: There. You don't know anybody. You're living on 50 acres,
9: mm-hmm.
11: an old home.
9: Mm-hmm.
11: You're probably having to work on, because yes. I know I live in an old home.
9: Yes.
11: All this is going on. I mean, you're literally pulled from family, friends, church, everything. To the middle of absolutely nowhere.
9: Mm-hmm.
11: What was going through your mind when y'all moved there? I mean, that's a lot. And then your husband's working in Corpus,
9: right.
11: Is that right?
9: Mm-hmm.
11: Business
9: so he
11: as
9: drove,
11: well as...
9: Yes. We moved to Corpus. He went into business. He was vice president of three companies in Houston. And he just didn't want to live... said he just didn't want to live in that rat race of Houston anymore, and money and all of those things, traveling and all of that that he wanted. So he and my uncle decided he was going to go into business with my uncle. Already had a business here in Corpus, and so it was a completely different. My husband was in heat tracing and he went into hydraulics business, and so like my husband had an anointing on him. He knew the Bible frontwards and backwards. He could tell you could ask him a question about the Bible and he could explain it to you, and you walked away thinking, oh wow, that makes so much sense, you know. Or things like my kids would say, Dad, you know, how did all the languages come about, or how did the skin colors become, you know, all that. Well, if my kid asked me that now, I wouldn't be able to tell, you know what I'm saying, Mark. So he was very knowledgeable on all that. And so I felt like maybe once he came to Corpus, to his company, that there was this fork in the road. And so we moved here in May of 2014. And so around December of 2014, well, I went through a hard time because when we moved there, my last two went to kindergarten. And so even though they were literally next door at the church, at the school, I was for the first time in this home, this beautiful home. It was my dream home, but it was in the middle of the country. And I was a city girl. I wasn't a country girl, you know, and they went to school every day and they loved their school so much that they wanted to be there an hour early for breakfast. And they wanted to go to this thing called Tiger Time afterwards. So they were there till 5:30,
11: wow.
9: You know? And so I watched every season of Heartland and
12: and I think I gained 50 pounds.
11: Oh, gosh.
12: But then I had heard about a gym in Corpus, and that's a huge part of my story. Is it was called Clydesman, and it was CrossFit, and it was owned by an Army Ranger, something I would have never done. And I would literally go downtown Kingsville, and I would pull in, and I would watch them in the windows. And then finally, after I was tired of Heartland, or I had watched every, I think there was like 8 seasons.
11: Oh, I don't know. I think it was like
12: 20. Or 12. I think they're still going on. But anyway, I called and the guy said, yes, just come in. You can have a free workout. And, you know, and he was this big old muscled up guy, and he had his partner was, I mean, way out of my, you know, comfort zone. And so I said, okay, I'll be there Monday. And I had gone to my mom's and tripped in a hole and hurt my ankle. So then I was like, okay, well, now I can't start. So I have to tell this guy that I won't be there Monday because I hurt my ankle. Anyway, he says, no, you come in anyway. Well, I can work around a hurt ankle. And Clydesman saved my life. Jesus, obviously.
11: Yes.
12: But that gym saved my life because I didn't know. And that was December 16th, I remember, 2014, that I started working out. And come around February, March, I just had this feeling I couldn't shake. I don't know how to explain it. I just couldn't shake it. My mother-in-law and father-in-law came to visit us, and I confided in my mother-in-law, and I said, I don't know. Something's wrong with Mark. I mean, he didn't like change, and so I was like, maybe it's, I know whenever he came, the company wasn't exactly in the green like he was told, and I know there was a lot of stuff with the business that wasn't what he thought, and so I think, so I just kind of chalked it up to maybe that was the feeling that he was getting, like, oh my gosh, what have I done? I've left. Because when I say we left, he left a job where our children were in private school and money was not a problem and all of these things, you know. And so even though we live in a beautiful home, it was living a much simpler life, you mm-hmm. know. And so I just kind of chalked it up to that. But I confided in my mother-in-law, and I remember before she left, that they left to go back to Alabama that day, we prayed in the kitchen, and she prayed over me. She prayed over Mark, our marriage, her family, all of those things. And they left to go back to Alabama, and Mark was leaving on a business trip. Well, you know, it's very interesting because that business trip, he was going to New Jersey. Well, New York City is my favorite city. I don't know why. I think it's because it's just total opposite of where I live mm-hmm. and what I am. So like if I go there, I love to walk everywhere, and I kind of romanticize it. Mm-hmm. Maybe, you know, I always thought, well, I could live here, but I probably couldn't. You know mm-hmm. what I mean? After a week, it would get old, I'm sure. But he was going to be able to go to New York City. And I remember just saying, you know, can I go with you? And he was like, no, you can't go with me, you know. And anyway, but as the stay-at-home mom, homemaker that I was, I packed his clothes. I did, you know, everything that you do. He comes home. So my mother-in-law and father-in-law leave. He leaves, and he comes home. And everything is okay. It's still that. Something's just not right.
11: Yeah, not settling.
12: I would ask him, and he would tell me no. And I would have these thoughts in my head, and I would think, okay, we don't even know anybody here, you know. And all he does is work. He's a workaholic. His job really did come first before us or anything else. And I kept asking him and asking him, nothing, nothing, nothing. You're crazy. You're just making things up. I'm not your dad. My dad had an affair on my mom. That was kind of important, I guess I should say. I'm from a divorced parent.
11: Okay.
12: My dad had an affair on my mom. He married my mom's friend, and my stepmom was a mean, hateful woman mm. all these years. I had a great father, but he was a Disney dad.
11: Right.
12: You know, my stepdad is the one who taught me how to drive, taught me the things I needed to know in life, you know, but my dad was, but he did go on to marry her. And so that was very,
11: it's really like, important.
12: Yeah, yeah. So it was like a defining moment to me that I think I somewhere said, I am not going to have that family. I'm going to have this perfect husband and these perfect children. And when we go to church, my kids are going to all be dressed a certain way, and we're going to look a certain way. And, you know, all the that I exhausted myself for perfection. My home had to be perfect. Everything had to be decorated just right. No posters on the wall for my kids. Now, if I was a mother, I would be like,
11: do whatever you want.
12: Posters all over. You want to wear red boots with a plaid, whatever. You know what I mean? Like, yeah. I would be so such a different mother. But and luckily, I have great kids to where I, like we were saying earlier, I'm able to say, I'm sorry that I, you know, did it. And even my oldest son will say, I loved you, Mom. You were a great mom. I love who you are now, you know. And so, but anyway, so he comes home and I'm still questioning. And of course, he's telling me, I'm not your dad. I'm not this. But it just continually got worse. And like the division between us got worse. And there were little things like partner there at work or his sales guy. They wanted to do a garden. And so we planted this garden because that was one of our first things. He was going to plant this garden. And so they spend all this time planting this garden and then the garden dies. I can't even explain. It's like it sprouted up and it just died. Well, you know, the garden died because we didn't pray over it. We just planted it, so we redo it. But I kept up the garden and tried to do what I had to do, and Mark did too, and it flourished, you know. And so I would just think, okay, the Lord's working. Mark's just going through something, you know. And so, but I continued to try to talk, and we just couldn't get it back. I'm like, what are, you know, we came here to live at the feet of Jesus, and I feel like I'm further from you than you were. And this is a true story. I had gone to bed one night. I woke up at 3 o'clock in the morning, and I had Twitter on my brain, and I don't even have Twitter. I didn't know anything about it. Obviously, I had Facebook, but I knew nothing about Twitter. And I was just like, why do I have Twitter on my brain? This is so weird. So Mark had left. I want to say it was a Saturday too, which was odd because he just didn't work on weekends. But he got up and he had ridden his motorcycle, and I'll never forget, he got on his motorcycle. We have a really long driveway, and he got on it from the garage, and I swear it looked like he went 100 miles an hour from the garage to the end of the driveway, like he was out of there on that Saturday. And so I got up, I got my computer, I opened it, and I created a Twitter, okay, which I knew Mark had Twitter. That's the only social media that he had. So I go, I create my Twitter, I go to Mark's Twitter. This time, Mark is president of a ministry in Haiti, and he's on the board with Hillary Scott from Lady Antebellum. So it's a big deal. Big deal.
11: Yeah.
12: And so he followed all those people and, you know, Fox News, just all the things that he would get his news and stuff from. And so I follow him or do whatever you had to do. And I can't even remember how exactly it worked, except for there was a folder on his Twitter that said favorites. And I guess the way Twitter is like, if I were to go to your Twitter page and I liked something of yours, if I hearted it, it would save it into my favorites folder. So I click on that folder, and it was just a meme, and he had hearted it. And I thought, what? That is so odd for him to have all this Christ-like stuff, all that, you know, my Christian husband, and then that. I'm like, what is that? So I clicked on it, and it goes to her page. And so

0: And he tells me that, yes, he's having an affair. Yes, he had the trip to New Jersey was a trip to New York City with her, that he had gone with her. That not only was he having an affair, but that he had had one night stands our entire marriage. And so,
1: wow,
0: that's the moment that my life just fell apart. Like, I don't even, I do remember going back to, he let me ask a few questions. Mark was in law enforcement. He was a reserve. So he was in law enforcement. I asked him just certain questions, you know, because in my mind, even though my world turned upside down in that moment, I also, for the next couple of hours from being in Corpus back home to Sarita, and by that time I had sent my kids to my mom's. My mom lives, she lives in Round Top. And so I had sent my kids to my mom's, and because I just, it was getting to where I felt crazy. I couldn't even be a mother. You know what I mean? So Thank God he did finally tell me, because Okay, now I have some answers. And so by the time I got back home, he did answer some questions from the past. You know, like there would be certain times that we had been married 5 years, all of a sudden he wanted a divorce. And then we had been married for 13 years, and all of a sudden he just wants a divorce. And you know what I'm saying? Like, or it'd be different times that he was like, he just wasn't happy, or we just got married too young, or we did. Well, it answered questions. Mm-hmm. It was probably he was unfaithful, and it took him a while to get over it. And then he you know what I'm saying? Mm-hmm. We didn't have social media and phones and all that like we do now, you know, or even then. And so, yeah, the table, as I call it, is the day that I feel like I lost my husband, more so than the day that I actually lost my husband for good, you know.
1: So what was your next step? I mean, what did you do after that? I mean, who did you turn to? What did you turn to?
0: So I turned to my mother-in-law. I did. One thing about my mother-in-law is that she loved her son. She had three boys, and she loved her son. But she wasn't the mother-in-law that would say, you fail your family, don't think you're coming home. Or, you know, because when he had left me one other time way back then, and I remember he wanted to stay with his mom, and she told him no, you know. And so I turned to her, but that's when I met Jesus. That's whenever I, and my mother-in-law's mom, my mother-in-law's parents had divorced at one point, but they have this amazing love story where they were married for 20 years, divorced for 25 years, and then remarried.
1: Oh, wow.
0: Yes, and then they died 11 hours from each other. It is this amazing love story. And so in my head, I was going to have, that was going to be my love story, because there's a lot of parallels between Mark and his grandfather that I will talk about later, too. That's interesting.
2: 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My guest today was Leslie Estes from Sarita Farms, and what an incredible beginning to her story. Today, she shared about moving from the Houston area to Sarita, Texas, and the heartbreak she experienced when her husband revealed that he had been unfaithful. But her story doesn't end there. 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

0: 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Today, as we mark the 25th anniversary of 9/11, we remember those we lost, the heroes who answered the call, and we ask how our nation has changed in the years since. Joining us to reflect on that historic day is Cindy Dawson and our host, Dr. Larry Spargimino.
1: We are thinking about 9/11, the September 11 attacks. I remember it clearly. I was leading staff devotions at Southwest Radio Church. We were studying the raising of Lazarus from John 11. And one of our telephone operators ran into our little study room and said, "Stop everything! Turn the TV on! We're under attack!" And our guest, Cynthia Dawson, or Cindy Dawson, is a pilot with United Airlines first officer. Brother Mike Smith, whom you've heard many times on our broadcast, is a friend and said, "You need to interview Cindy Dawson about the 9/11 attack." So that has come true. We're with Cindy right now. So Cindy, thank you for your willingness to share with our listeners.
2: Absolutely. Thank you for having me a part of your program.
1: Cindy, as we start, tell us about your personal 9/11 story.
2: Well, on the morning of September 11th, I was preparing a routine flight from Minneapolis-St. Paul to DFW. I was serving as a first officer on the Fokker 100. And after we took off, we had probably been airborne for about 30 or 45 minutes. We began to hear a lot of confusion on the radio, not only from other air traffic controllers, but other aircraft. And somewhere in there, we thought we heard that an aircraft had been flown into a building, but we didn't have a lot of information. As we continued our flight, pretty soon an air traffic controller got on the radio and keyed the mic and told all of the aircraft on the frequency that we needed to be quiet, that they were going to call out flight numbers, give us new destinations. And for us, we were diverted to Oklahoma City. At that point in time, we absolutely had no idea what was happening.
1: Right.
2: We actually landed, and the gate agent met us sobbing, saying that they were both American Airlines airplanes. Shortly thereafter, we heard somebody screaming the second tower just fell, and we were just astonished.
1: Wow. Cindy, you see 9/11 as being prophetic. I think it really is, and I like some of the stuff that you sent me, but unravel that for us, and especially for our listeners.
2: Prophecy. How does 9/11 have to do with prophecy? Let's take a look at what prophecy conveyed to us. First of all, it can be a prediction of certain and specific future events. That's addressed in Deuteronomy 18, 21 through 22. But the second half of prophecy could be a warning of what can happen or will happen if we as a nation or a people don't repent and return wholeheartedly to God. And I love how Rabbi Jonathan Sachs explains it. He said there's two ways to respond to this. An example from Jonah, where the prophecy was given and the people of Nineveh repented, so God relented. and then also from Jeremiah. And he gives us a different example where he saw that people headed down the wrong path. He cried out, tried to get them to turn around, and they refused to do it. They really leaned to wanting to hear what they wanted to hear and not what they needed to hear. So again, how does this have to do with the 9/11? Well, the first thing I'm going to do is I'm going to put out a couple of facts. They are facts, whether they are coincidence, I think each one of the listeners are going to need to decide those for themselves. So first of all, we're talking about two main targets that were hit by the four aircraft. The first one is New York City. Ironically enough, it was discovered by Henry Hudson on September 11th, 1609. So now let's go to the second target, the Pentagon. The Pentagon had the groundbreaking on September 11th, 1941. Now, if we go back to the departure of where the two main flights that went into New York, where they originated from, John Winthrop came to the New World in 1630, and he set up his city on a hill, which we know now as Boston, again, in 1630, his private residence was located on Governor's Island, which is now the location of Logan International Airport. And among the many writings by Winthrop, one key common theme we find, he believed that we, as Americans, if we give up on God, judgment will come upon us. Think about this. The first flight that took off from Boston, Boston Logan International, Flight 11, American Airlines Flight 11, carried five of the 19 terrorists, including the leader, Muhammad Atta. It also carried a very interesting person. He happened to be the first person to die, and he was also the first responder that tried to defend against the attackers. His name was Daniel Lewin. He was a 30-year-old Jewish billionaire. His name, interestingly enough, is associated with God will judge, or he carries the judgment. So wow. This aircraft going from Boston to New York carried a person whose name is referenced as God will judge. So now let's talk about where the destination was, New York. On April 30th, 1789, George Washington was sworn in as the first president of the U.S. because remember, back then, our capital was in New York. Now, after the inauguration, Washington and John Adams insisted on walking down the street to Trinity Chapel, which is now St. Paul's Chapel, and there Washington prayed a formal prayer over our country, dedicating this newly formed nation to the one true God. He also went on to challenge Americans from that day forward to be careful and never turn their back on God. So what's really interesting about this is the road that they walked down to get to Trinity Chapel is still there, and it's called Wall Street.
1: Amazing.
2: Both John Winthrop and George Washington spoke of the consequences of turning our backs from God. Chesterfield argued that 9/11 was the result of a remedial judgment. I think it can, but I think it can also serve as a future warning. To me, remedial judgment just alone doesn't sound fair. There were thousands of innocent people that were affected. And we have to remember that really the decisions and accident or actions that kind of, if you look at it, preceded this, were actually only made by a few of our national leaders and our city leaders. But here's the kicker. How this affects us as people and citizens of the U.S., is that we the people, it is us who individually choose those who will represent us and our beliefs. And how do we do it? We do it at the ballot box.
1: Amen. Amen. Well, that's so wonderful. And I think it's so wonderful that, and I would say providentially, you know, I don't believe in good luck or bad luck or any kind of luck. God is in control. But that you as a born-again believer, spirit-filled, could see all of this stuff and, you know, you had a bird's-eye view. And you're now on a national, I guess, international program telling people about it as a born-again Christian. And I think the fact that you are such, you must be very well-trained as a pilot. You have a very high position, responsible position. Boy, I think this is more than just chance. I think it's God working in a mighty way. Cindy, when were you saved? We don't have time for all of that, but just tell us, when were you saved and how were you saved, very quickly, if possible?
2: Well, I grew up in a charismatic household, so from a young child, I always believed in Jesus and God, and I think I was probably saved at a really young age. But where I really realized it turned from a religion to a relationship was when I was first hired as a pilot back in 1999, and I was living in California at that time.
1: Wow, fantastic. Well, you know, there was a great loss of life, no question about it. I remember seeing footage of people jumping out of the top-level windows and plunging to their deaths. Wow, that was, I guess that's really what grabbed me. What really hit you hard about 9/11? Maybe a couple of things.
2: Well, first of all, talking about people jumping out of buildings, I thought this was really interesting. So the first, I believe, first responder to die was Daniel Lewin. He was a passenger on board Flight 11, which I don't know if I mentioned this, but I'm going to mention it again. He was the first to die to defend our country. He was a Jewish 31-year-old billionaire. So that's the first one. The second first responder to die on 9/11 was a firefighter. And we've already talked about Wall Street being downtown in that area. One of the streets, and it happened to be the street that this first responder was on as he was approaching the buildings, is called Church Street. As the inferno ensued, because of all the jet fuel, etc., in the buildings, the fire was very intense and hot, and it was so much so that there are images of people literally jumping out of the building to their death because of the heat of the fire. This just gets me every time. The street that those bodies were falling on is called Church Street, and the first responder to die was hit by a falling body. Now, the other thing that really struck me and stands out about 9/11 is the unity. After this event, our nation was united. I mean, we set aside ideologies, political agendas, everything.
1: Right.
2: What was so interesting is that we had flags everywhere. Everywhere you went, there was a U.S. flag. It proved to the world, to hijackers, and anyone determined to destroy us, that we would fight back, we would not be defeated. The flag was a promise that we would emerge stronger. The unity, we also turned back as a nation. We went back to church. Churches were at capacity. We returned to church and prayer.
1: Wow. History certainly does seem to repeat itself, as we see in the book of Judges. How do you view 9/11 in terms of the repetition, the warnings, and what may be the future for America?
2: I can see this in several ways. So today, if you look at it, we're celebrating the 25th anniversary of this event. Today, there are approximately 100 million Americans who were too young to remember the event, and many more that weren't even alive back then. So during that time, after the event, we forged the motto, Never Forget. It was alarmingly clear to us at that time that we needed to remember what happened, and we needed to ensure we shared it with those coming after us. We needed to educate our young people on the loss, the bravery, the compassion, and ultimately the unity that we went through during that time. So in 2021, at the 20th anniversary, we added Always Remember. The reason why we did this is literally because of a quote from Winston Churchill, and it is this: those who do not learn from history are doomed to repeat it.
1: Yeah.
2: I mean, it's also, in Joshua 4, this is really, really apparent. It's a biblical principle. When the children of Israel were crossing the Jordan River to enter the Promised Land, God told them out of the middle of the river to take 12 stones and set them up on the other side of the river, to use them to build a memorial site. The memorial was intended to be a visual memory aid and a testimony for those people still living to remember what happened. It also was intended to be a means for educating those youth in the future so that they could ask questions and people could relay the story. And finally, it was an absolute witness to the world of what God had done for them.
1: Amen. Yes. You talk about being on a recent trip to Hungary, Austria, and the Czech Republic. The tour guide told how the communists took control of their countries after World War II. Are there any lessons for us today?
2: Oh, absolutely. You know, contemplating the 25th anniversary, I took this trip back in March, and it was really interesting. Our tour guide was, she has firsthand testimony, firsthand witness to what happened during this time. And a couple of the things that she highlighted were these. First of all, how did it happen? How could something happen? And ironically enough, how did it turn back around? But first of all, when it began to happen and when they began to take over, she said it was so interesting because they turned the country on itself. They made the people think that their way of doing things was wrong and it was bad and that the country was horrible. And so then they went on to, in addition, rewrite the history. They basically tore their heritage apart. Literally rewrote the history of the country. And here's another one. They tore down all the monuments because monuments are like we just talked about. They are supposed to be memory aids, things to help you not forget what happened. So after all this happened, then they went after the country's leaders, and at that point in time, they were monarchies. And what they did is they went in and they put the royals to death, or they forced them to flee from the country to save their lives. So the country obviously goes into chaos. And what happens is the communist government comes in and they offered themselves as a savior, that they were going to take care of the people, they were going to put the pieces back together. Their methodology was going to work. They were going to create the previous wrongs and solve all the problems. Hurrah me. Then the problem with that was they went in and they destroyed all the churches because, of course, they were going to be the heroes and the country no longer needed God. The government then became the people's God. And if you go over there now, I thought it was so ironic. If you go over there now and you go to the Eastern Bloc countries or the former Eastern Bloc countries, they have very, very few churches that you can visit.
1: Right.
2: Why?
1: Right.
2: Because they were all torn down. And the very last thing was this, and they still have it today. We went in a convenience store, and there was this orange soda thing. It was a soda in an orange can. It was weird. So we asked her, and she goes, this is, quote, literally what she said. She goes, I think it's a reminder. It's something that we see all of the time so we don't forget what happened.
1: Right.
2: The soda's mediocre, but it's still sold today, and this is why. Under the communist rule, they were constantly told that anything that was Western was evil. So that meant Coca-Cola was evil. It was a Western product. They immediately took it off all the shelves over there. Well, when they did that, there was almost a revolt. They almost lost control over Coke. And so what they did is they replaced Coca-Cola to appease the people with this soda in this orange and white can.
1: Right.
2: And they really believe that that's why it's still there today, so that none of them forget what happened.
1: Well, Cindy, I see this happening in America today. I mean, there are so many people tearing down statues of George Washington, Abraham Lincoln. People are rewriting American history. We're a bad nation. You know, the American Revolution initially was about slavery, and on and on and on. That's kind of frightening. I you know, our country's not perfect, but I think we're going the same direction. And I'm also concerned about how Islam is really creeping in. Your comments on that?
2: I would have to agree. I have a very, and this is kind of off the side, but I have a very unique job, which allows me to visit a lot of our national monuments frequently. I have, and one of them in particular is the Liberty Bell. I visited it in several different locations where it's been hosted, and I've read the history surrounding it. The last time I visited the Liberty Bell, I didn't even recognize what the history was that they were talking about.
1: Wow.
2: The only thing that was consistent with what I had seen before was the crack in the bell.
1: Wow. On Southwest Radio Church programs and radio station TV and so forth, we agree. We see what's going on, and this happened before, and a lot of people are waking up, but some still say we're a terrible place, and I think we should all be warned. Cindy, what's your prayer for the United States of America at the present time?
2: My prayer is that we would repent and we would return to God. Both John Winthrop and George Washington spoke of the consequences associated from turning to God. Here's the other deal. I want us to realize, I mentioned it earlier, that our job is as U.S. citizens, and it's also actually an honor, is for us to be able to go and vote. And my prayer is that with the elections that are coming up, that we will educate ourselves, because ignorance is not an excuse, that we would educate ourselves and that we would look past a lot of the rhetoric that is going on. If you look at Daniel chapter 3, King Nebuchadnezzar, he built a gold statue on the plain of Dura. He wanted the people to bow down to him, much like this communist ideology or this totalitarian ideology that you were talking about just a second ago. When it was time for the people to bow down, three men refused, Shadrach, Meshach, and Abednego. They chose God. This is what I think is so interesting. Faith and fear are huge motivators, but only faith provides the power that raised Jesus from the dead. And they had faith. Daniel 3:17 says, we know that God can save us, but even if he doesn't, we're going to choose God.
1: Amen.
2: Did they go into the furnace? Absolutely. But you know who they met right in the middle of the heat?
1: I do.
2: Jesus. And ultimately, what happened was they became witnesses for God, and this King Nebuchadnezzar actually declared that his entire nation, his entire followers, that they actually recognize the one true God is.
1: Yes.
2: So we're facing an election. And what I'm hoping for everybody out there is that when we go to the polls, that we should imagine ourselves standing in a situation similar to what they were on the plain of Dura. Think about, what are you going to vote for? Because your vote tells you what you worship. Who do you stand for? Voting is not a popularity contest. It is not an act of party allegiance. And I know in the past, we've voted according to our party principles, but I'm going to challenge people. Don't vote for something that you don't know what it is. Read the party principles, because that's ultimately what you're voting for.
1: Yes.
2: This idea of voting for a political party, or whether you like a person or you don't like a person, it's a rouse. It's nothing more than a distraction. We don't follow people, we follow God. And with each tick, we are voting either for or against a godly principle. And I mentioned it earlier, ignorance is not an excuse, nor is apathy, because the Bible clearly states that if a person knows what to do and refrains from doing it, it's sin. That's James 4:17. I know it's difficult. I know trying to wade through some of this is hard, but my prayer is that you would take the time and effort to put into understanding what the godly principles are and what you're voting for, because God will meet you there and he will help you sort it out. It's not up to you to do it on your own, but you've got to attempt to try to do it. You can't just let it fall like a rock from the sky on you. And some of the best advice that I can give to anybody in order to help them gain information about the political and social issues that we're facing is, number one, read your Bible. That's going to make it crystal clear to you. And second, ask the Holy Spirit to guide you and to show you what's going on, because the lies, the Holy Spirit will cut right through. Read the details and the beliefs of the political party platform. Don't listen to social media, the mainstream media, and listen to this, mud-slinging back and forthing, again, distraction regarding people. We're not voting for people. We're voting for godly principles.
1: Amen.
2: And again, find good fact-finding resources. And then also look for good, respectable biblical resources and good, respective Christian resources. You're going to find what you need to know. God's not going to leave you hanging in this vote. It's too important. Most importantly, vote. Take action.
1: Amen.
2: That's
1: Amen.
2: My hope and prayer for us.
1: Well, Cindy Dawson, what a great privilege. I'm going to be praying for you, because I know you fly a lot. You're certainly active in doing the work of the Lord. So this has been a wonderful, wonderful show, and I'm going to call up Mike Smith as soon as we're done and tell him, you are right, she's fantastic. Thank you so much, and God bless you, sister.
2: Thank you. What an honor.
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6: We don't do what we do to please men. We don't do what we do to please the boss. We don't do what we do to get the big money. That's not the idea. The right diligence is this. As servants of Christ, we do the will of God from the inside. And what is the will of God? That you work the way God wants you to. And you do it not because the boss is watching, but because the Lord is watching, right?
7: Welcome to Grace to You Weekend, the Bible teaching ministry of John MacArthur. I'm your host, Phil Johnson. From service industry workers demanding higher wages, to teachers picketing City Hall, to unions going on strike, it seems there is constant conflict between employees and employers. The question is, how can you honor Christ, whether you are the employee or the boss? Consider that question as we continue John MacArthur's study titled Wisdom for the Workplace. Today you're going to see God's perspective on labor relations and how following his plan will produce the kind of benefits package, so to speak, that you can really appreciate. So now here's John to show you a trait that's vital to both employees and their bosses.
6: Let's see what God's terms are for this relationship of employees and employers. First, the submission of the servants in verses 5 to 8. The submission of the servants in verses 5 to 8. And here is the pattern for all employees, and we're going to go through pretty quickly. This is for all from Paul's time till today. Let's see what it is. Servants, and here's the right behavior. That's where he starts. Right behavior. Be obedient. Be obedient to them that are your masters. Same word used to speak of children. We are to respond to their commands and their direction. A spirit-filled Christian, chapter 5:18 is where this all begins, be filled with the Spirit. And if you're spirit-filled, you will respond. And it's a continuous present in the Greek, keep on obeying. Be an obedient employee. When you go to work, do what they tell you to do. Really important. You might say, oh, you don't know my employer. He's unjust and inequitable and all of this. Well, the Bible has something to say about that. You say we have every right to protest, we have every right to walk out, we have every right to strike and so forth and so on because our boss is so and so and so. Well, 1 Peter says what you need to hear. 1 Peter 2:18. Servants, and here he uses the word for household servants, be subject to your masters with all fear, not only to the good and gentle, but also to the perverse. You mean I'm supposed to be submissive to some perverse boss? Yes, because this is worthy of thanks. If a man for conscience toward God endure grief and suffer wrongfully. In other words, God says obey. So you say, even if he's perverse, I'll obey. And even though you suffer, your conscience toward God is right. And God will reward that. Verse 20. For what glory is it if when you are buffeted for your faults, you take it patiently? But if when you do well, you suffer for it and take it patiently, this is acceptable with God. When you're working as hard as you can, and the guy's oppressing you, and you're doing it unto God, blessed are you. The Bible says whether your employer is a perverse man or a godly man, you are to be obeying him. Now, of course, that comes to the point where if he asks you to do something that is evil, immoral, against the word of God, that's when you have to stop right there and say, we ought to obey God rather than men at this point. But anything short of a moral issue, you are to respond. Now imagine what this was like. Because in Paul's day and Peter's day, slaves became Christians. And all of a sudden, slaves becoming Christians were raised to a nobler standing before God. They now knew the beginning and the end of the universe. They had divine truth. They were sons of the King. They had been lifted up and elevated and glorified. And their natural response would be to say, man, I'm not taking orders from that guy anymore. I'm a believer. I'm a child of the King. I'm a son of God. I am going to reign with him forever. I'm going to judge the earth. I'm not going to listen to this guy telling me this perverse master of mine. And you know what would have happened? They would have absolutely destroyed Christian testimony. And so the Apostle Paul says, no matter what your master's like, and Peter says it too, no matter what your master's like, you constantly obey that master. This is vital. This is vital. Because we want the world to know that being a Christian doesn't make you disgruntled. Being a Christian doesn't make you better than everybody else. Being a Christian doesn't make you a lousy worker. Being a Christian doesn't spin your head off into some never-never land where all you're doing is thinking spiritual thoughts all the time and you can't stay at the job. But being a Christian would give you a new imperative and a new inspiration and a new commitment to an honest and faithful day's work. frankly, people at the office or at the job, they're not going to listen to anything you say about Christ if they don't see in your life real commitment to work and to be a good employee. You say, but I've been unjustly punished. I don't get what I ought to get. They don't pay me enough and so forth. Well, change jobs. That's one option. I saw that back in the Old Testament. If the slave wasn't happy where he was, go where he's happy. But if you're there and you've made the commitment, then you need to give all you can. All you can. You say, well, what about if I work for a Christian? You know, this is another kind of a problem. Because some people work for a Christian, they think they can do less. But in 1 Timothy 6:1, let as many servants as are under the yoke count their own masters worthy of all honor, that the name of God and his doctrine be not blasphemed. Same thought as in Titus. You better work hard for your master so that God's name isn't blasphemed. And they that have believing masters, let them not despise them because they are brethren, but rather do them service because they're faithful and beloved, partakers of the benefit. In other words, if you would serve with all your heart for someone who's not your brother, for God's sake, you certainly would serve someone who is your brother, right? So whether you've got a Christian or a non-Christian, whether you've got a good guy or a bad guy or whatever, it's all the same. Servants, obey your masters. That's the right behavior. The right perspective, look at verse 5 again. According to the flesh. According to the flesh. In other words, the perspective is this is a human temporal relationship and that is all. The employer has authority only in that area, not the spiritual. And I think Paul is regulating here what could have been an abuse in the early church where the employer would run the employee and the servants and the slaves, and then when they got to the church, you see, he'd be doing it again. And that's where Paul says, cool it. Galatians 3:28, in Christ there's neither male nor female, Jew nor Greek, bond nor free. We are all one. And so when we get into the assembly of believers, we don't do that anymore. That is only according to the flesh. That is only a temporal thing. So the right behavior is obedience. The right perspective is that it is only a temporal issue. That leads to the right attitude. He says the right attitude is with fear and trembling. Now, some of you say, boy, that's the way I work. I'm afraid of that guy. I'm afraid. But isn't that kind of thing? It's the fear and trembling that should be translated reverence and respect. Reverence and respect. Why? Because God has ordained the authority submission principle. If you can't reverence and respect the individual for who he is, then, or she is, then respect them for the place they have in the design of God. Because God has designed some in authority, some in submission. And so it is a matter of honor, respect, and reverence. We just read you 1 Timothy 6 where it says, honor your master. This is your attitude. You are to realize that God has established authority and submission. God has allowed him to be there and you to be where you are. It isn't the fear and trembling of shaking in your boots every time he comes around, but it's the respect and the honor. Because God has ordained this. God has assigned you that task. Do you know something? Where you work is a mission field that God has placed you on. And you have a responsibility there. And so your service to your employer is an act of service to God. And so that is the perspective that is necessary. You must realize that you are only doing this temporally, but the attitude is that you are reverent toward it because it is a divine principle. It is a divine principle that you're responding to. Now, fourthly, talks about the right commitment. If you have the right behavior, moving along the right perspective with the right attitude, you're going to have the right commitment. And this is really great. Verse 5 says, in singleness of your heart. In singleness of your heart. What does singleness of your heart mean? It means undivided, honest, upright, loyal commitment. In other words, you have one thing in your mind. Single-heartedly, you do your job. Loyalty, commitment to do your very best all the time. People, this is so practical. It's just amazing. 1 Thessalonians 4:10, and indeed you do it toward all the brethren who are in Macedonia. We beseech you, brethren, increase more and more. Listen, study to be quiet, to do your own business, work with your own hands, as we commanded you, that you may walk honestly toward them that are outside and may lack nothing. In other words, do your job, keep your mouth shut, work with your hands, and you'll be an honor to God. Do your job. Singleness of heart. 60 minutes of work for 60 minutes of pay. Give it all you've got. It's really important. Boy, how practical this is. If we want to turn things around, see a difference, and if we're really filled with the Spirit of God, it'll be visible on the job, because we'll have the right behavior, with the right perspective, with the right attitude, and the right level of commitment, and the right motive. Look at the end of verse 5. As unto Christ. As unto Christ. You mean my boss is representative of Christ? You are to do your job as if Christ were there. Why? Because He is. And He is the ultimate paymaster, believe me. He is the ultimate paymaster. We'll see that in a moment. The words show, and I want you to get this, that there is no difference. Now get this. There is no difference between your Christian life and your job. There's no secular thing. Your job is service rendered as unto Christ. Whatever you do, whether you eat or drink or whatever you do, do it all to the what? Glory of God, 1 Corinthians 10:31. Present your bodies a living sacrifice. In other words, your very living is a sacrifice to God. Your very working is an offering given to Him. Your job is service to Christ. That's a critical thing. And people talk all the time about full-time service. Every Christian's in full-time service. Every single one. I don't know any part-time Christian living, do you? Today I'm a Christian, tomorrow I don't know. Tuesday through Saturday, I don't know, but Sunday and Monday, I'm a real Christian. No. It's a full-time thing, full-time service. Everything you do is service to Christ. People say, oh, you know, I just wish I could quit my lousy job. And they're a poor worker, or they're lazy, or they don't have any diligence, and they want to get out of it. They say, I want to go into the ministry. You know, the ministry does not need deadbeats. Well, it really does. We got a lot of them anyway, but we don't need them. But there's a lot of them around. But, you know, people say, oh, I want to get in the ministry. Listen. There's two reasons why you may not be in the ministry. Number one, it just isn't God's will, and that's okay too, because what I do is significant for me, and what you do is significant for you, and there's no sense in switching the two. There's nothing better than something else. We just want to be in God's will, right? So number one, you may not be in the ministry because that isn't where God wants you. But number two, you may not be in the ministry because you haven't been faithful over little, and God isn't dumb enough to put you Lord over much. And if you can't do your service to Christ in your job, then who's to say you're ever going to do it in the church? Start where you are. Faithful over little, Lord over much. In verse 6, he says the same thing, essentially. But he adds not only to the right act or the right behavior, the right perspective, the right attitude, the right commitment, the right motive, and now the right diligence. Not with eye service as men pleasers. Now what is he saying here? What is our right diligence? We are to be diligent all the time, not with eye service. That means not just working when the boss is looking. Eye service, you know what eye service is? Well, you're just going like this all the time. See? You're rolling your head around to see who's checking on you. I gotta go in the office today because the boss is coming today. I gotta put my hours in. I gotta clock in. Then I'll do eye service. Salary evaluation time. You really start cranking it out. Well, you know, they're talking about salary, boy, and you're frothing at the mouth and spinning wheels. Smoke coming out behind you. This is eye service, but we are to have a steady pace of loyal commitment that shows diligence all the time, not with eye service, as men pleasers. We don't do what we do to please men. We don't do what we do to get the approval of men. We don't do what we do to please the boss. We don't do what we do to get the big money, to get the raise. That's not the idea. What we do, the right diligence is this. As servants of Christ, we do the will of God from the inside, you see? And what is the will of God? That you work the way God wants you to. And you do it not because the boss is watching, but because the Lord is watching, right? The Lord is the ultimate paymaster. The Lord is the one checking. The Lord is the one evaluating. And right diligence involves that kind of commitment. We serve Christ, verse 6 says, doing the will of God from the heart. Verse 7 repeats the same thing. With a ready mind, doing service as to the Lord and not to men. It's the same thing. The end of verse 5, as unto Christ. Verse 6, as servants of Christ. Verse 7, doing service to the Lord. It's all three verses are saying the same thing. We are not serving men. You are not serving your boss. You are not serving your company, your corporation, your foreman. What you're doing is serving God. And every day's work and every task in that day should be an offering given to God to prove your devotion to Him, to prove the reality of a Spirit-filled life. Why? That His nature may be adorned, His testimony may be enhanced, the credibility of His person may be uplifted. And so when you get up in the morning, it's I'm going to serve the Lord today. Get out there and pump that gas and make those hamburgers and do it to the glory of Christ. But that isn't the way it usually goes. Oh, I gotta go to work. Down on that crummy deal and you don't even have the right perspective. It's an offering to God. And if you're faithful over that, who knows what the Lord might do for you? Who knows? Paul was a tent maker, but God had better things, greater things. And who knows if you're faithful? But even if you stay being a tent maker, that's okay if that's his will, because that's the best thing for you. And so, as you approach each day, today is a day of service to the Lord. And today I'm going to vow that whatever my hand finds to do will be done to the glory of God, that his truth may be adorned in my life and that people seeing me may glorify him. If you seek to please men, you corrupt your motive. If you seek to do what only the boss watches you do, you mess up your mind. You're serving Christ. And in case you don't think so, look at verse 8. Knowing that whatever good thing any man does. Listen, whatever good work you do, you say, well, the boss never knows it. He doesn't see it. Everybody else gets a credit. They keep pushing people past me. They don't know that I'm really the one doing it. But listen, whatever good thing any man does, the same shall he receive from the Lord, whether he's bond slave or a free man. God doesn't miss one thing that you deserve. And you know what? One of these days, it's all going to come cashing in on your account. The question is, are you going to scratch and claw for it now, or are you going to be diligent and faithful and let God give it to you in the kingdom? And so God lays down the standard of how we are to work. Let's turn the tables in closing. It's only one verse because we've already given all the principles. They're just applied here to the other side. The submission of the master in verse 9. What is the employer's task? I love this. Ye masters, do the same things to them. First of all, the right goal. That's it. You serve an employer's role like you expect them to serve you. Same standards, the same fairness, the same equity, the same diligence, the same hard work, the same godliness, the same Christ-likeness, the same adorning of the doctrine of God. Listen, as an employer, you be sure that Christ is manifest in your life. You be sure that God is manifest in your decisions. You be sure that what you do is a single-minded commitment to the needs of those employees, to put out the very best product in the very best way without compromise, to not cheat or do what is wrong, but to do the will of God from deep in your heart. And realize as an employer that you're answerable to Christ, not a board and not the employees, but Jesus Christ himself. Do the same thing with the right spirit, secondly. Verse 9 says, forbearing threatening. Hold back from threats. Don't intimidate your employees by yelling at them. Don't use verbal abuse. That was a temptation and still is. A spirit-controlled employer is gentle. He's never divisive or derisive. He's never abusive. He's never threatening. And he says, you ought to have the right goal, doing the same things with the right attitude, not being abusive, based on the right standard. I love this. Knowing that your master also is in heaven. Who is the standard for masters? Who is the greatest master of all? The Lord Jesus Christ. You treat your employees like Christ treats you. See, that's the way. And finally, the right equity. Play no favorites, neither is there respect of persons with him. You be fair, you be equitable, you do not be abusive or threatening, and you realize that you are called to do the will of God, to meet their needs with singleness of heart, to fulfill all God's will. Listen, you get spirit-filled employees and spirit-filled employers working like this, and we can see something different than the confusion and chaos we see in our world today. Because we'll have people being unselfish, doing the will of God.
7: 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John's current study is called Wisdom for the Workplace. Now, as we continue this series on what God expects from you on the job, I want to play a question that we received on our Q&A line some years ago. It's one that applies particularly to work, and it involves customer interaction. Here's the question, and then you'll hear how John responded to it.
8: Good afternoon, John. My name is Hyacinth, and I really need to get an answer from you. I am a Christian, and I do believe in doing to others what I would want them to do for me or to me. I wouldn't want them harming me, so I wouldn't harm anyone. And the work I do, I have very angry people coming in to see me from time to time. And sometimes they actually blame me, you know, when they come in an angry attitude, as if I did something to them. It's very painful. And could you advise me how to deal with a person like that? Thank you.
6: Well, Hyacinth, thank you for that question. I can almost imagine your workplace. You're behind a counter somewhere where people are coming in irritated long before they ever arrive at you. You're a dear, sweet Christian lady just wanting to do your job, but you're in the position of having to be some kind of spiritual leader that can reach behind the people's superficial concern and work on their heart. Look, I think, you know, this is the nature of the world in which we live. If you were to ask me what is the dominant attitude that I see in the culture of today, it could all be summed up in one word, anger. This is a really angry culture. Everybody is angry. You know, you see it everywhere. Just absolutely everywhere. Parents are angry. Kids are angry. People in the workplace are angry. Politicians are angry. People are angry with politicians. There is an unleashing of anger in our culture. And it basically comes because for the last 25 years, there has been the constant promotion of self-esteem. The lie, the damage done by the lie of self-esteem that you're the most important person in the world has created people who, when they don't get what they want, they're just angry. You know, I grew up in a family, and I was told things like this. Others are more significant than you. Think not on your own things, but on the things of others. Consider others better than yourselves. That's what builds patience, kindness, compassion. I would go at the issue of anger, and in a kind and gracious way, if the opportunity presents it, I would just mention that this is anger, and anger is a destructive thing. You don't want to give yourself into anger. And then kindly, I would say, I'm here to help you, but I can't help you if we can't get past your anger. Be straightforward.
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6: What does God think about your busy life? I'm Mary Lohman of the Christian Working Woman, and as we complete that topic today, I wonder if you have some bad habits that are making matters worse, causing you to be unnecessarily busy, eating up your time and keeping you from doing all the good things God wants you to do. Here are some of those things that can exacerbate our busyness. Poor time management. If you're not good at managing time, here are four things that will help you. Whatever you have to do today that you don't want to do, do it first. Please believe me, this will help you immensely. If you tend to put off what you don't want to do, then it piles up on you, right? You will be amazed at how it will free your mind and your energy to know that the thing you didn't want to do today is already done. And eliminate as many interruptions as possible. If others interrupt you frequently, think of ways to minimize it. More importantly, stop interrupting yourself. Stay on task. Set goals for yourself. Give yourself rewards for staying on task. Whatever you can do to eliminate interruptions will save you a lot of time. Finish one job before you start another, if possible. Jumping from one task to another always wastes your time. If you can finish one thing before starting another, you'll eliminate a lot of startup time. And then always have a plan for your day in writing. Whether you use a to-do list, a calendar, your smartphone, or computer, whatever, when you make a plan for your day with some sense of priorities, you will see great improvement in the use of your time. And then procrastination. A simple cure for procrastination is this: do it right and do it now. If you have to do it, don't put it off. Believe me, living by this simple principle will bring remarkable changes in your life. And then negative attitudes, get rid of them. Negativity drains your energy and slows you down. Paul wrote to the Philippians that we are to rejoice in the Lord always, and that leaves no time for complaining and griping and being negative. Well, how does God feel about your busyness? Recapping what we've talked about, are you busy for the right reasons? Has busyness become a point of pride for you?

Do you set appropriate boundaries on your busyness? Do you stay busy to avoid confronting issues in your life that need to be changed? And is your busyness an obstacle to your spiritual growth? I hope these thoughts will cause you to think twice about your own busy life. Thank you for joining me. I hope you have a wonderful weekend, and you'll join us next week for encouragement from the Christian Working Woman.

0: God is speaking and I am listening. It isn't just a matter of sitting around waiting for God to say something, but rather I must be actively meditating upon the Word. Colossians chapter 3, listen to this verse. Let the Word of Christ richly dwell within you, with all wisdom, teaching and admonishing one another with psalms and hymns, spiritual songs, singing with thankfulness in your hearts to God. Listen, if I'm going to hear from God, it is very important that I spend time meditating upon the Word of God.
1: It's common to think of prayer as the way to talk to God and tell Him what we want. But today on In Touch, the teaching ministry of Dr. Charles Stanley, we'll see the value in learning the skill of being quiet to hear God speak. 1 Samuel chapter 3 sheds some light on how to develop this ability. So stay with us now for the conclusion to Dr. Stanley's series on listening to God.
0: Would you turn to 1 Samuel chapter 3? And if you recall in this passage that Samuel had been entrusted to Eli, and he was asleep one evening. And you'll recall that the Lord spoke to Samuel. And verse 4, it says that the Lord called Samuel and said to him, "Here I am." Then he ran to Eli and said, "Here I am, for you call me." But he said, "I did not call. Lie down again." So he went and lay down. He thought Eli was calling him. The Lord called yet again Samuel. So Samuel arose and went to Eli and said, "Here I am, for you called me." But he answered, "I did not call, my son. Lie down again." Now Samuel did not yet know the Lord, nor had the word of the Lord yet been revealed to him. So the Lord called Samuel again the third time. And he arose and went to Eli and said, "Here I am, for you called me." And you can imagine he's getting a little disturbed by now. Then Eli discerned that the Lord was calling the boy. And Eli said to Samuel, "Go lie down. And it shall be, if he calls you, that you shall say, 'Speak, Lord, for thy servant is listening.'" So Samuel went and lay down in his place. Then the Lord came and stood and called as at other times, "Samuel, Samuel." And Samuel said, "Speak, for thy servant is listening." Isn't that a beautiful way to answer God? "Speak, for thy servant is listening." He was listening to God. Eli taught him how to listen to God. If you're going to listen to God, remember this, that listening is not a passive experience. Listening is an active experience. It's not that we're just going to sit and God's going to say it all, but listening is both not just passive, but it is actively experiencing God communicating with us. And to do that, there is an attitude involved. It's not just an attitude, but an attitude is involved. It's an attitude and an activity. So first of all, let's begin with the word expectantly. If I'm going to listen to God, I must come to Him expectantly. I must expect Him to speak to me. "Call unto me, and I will answer thee and show thee great and mighty things which thou knowest not." All through this book, you and I have the promise that God will indeed speak to us. Secondly, I must come to Him quietly. "Be still and know that I am God." If I am going to listen to God, I must be quiet and let Him do the talking. How can God speak to us if we don't take time to listen? And quietness is essential to listening. "My soul, wait thou only upon God, for my expectation is from Him." Which brings me to the third attitude, and that is patiently. "My soul, wait there upon Him," in quietness, expectantly. There are some things God is not going to tell us instantaneously. There are some things He's only going to tell us after we have waited a season of time. One of the reasons is because we're not always ready. Every time you and I wait upon the Lord or listen to Him does not mean that we are ready to hear what He has to say. Sometimes He will tell us some things that we're not ready to hear. Sometimes He will withhold some information until we are prepared to listen to what He's saying. But to be willing to listen to Him patiently, that is, there are times when God may draw out our faith and stretch our faith. He's promised to speak to our heart, so we can expect Him to speak to us. Therefore, when we come to Him expectantly and quietly, we must likewise exercise patience because he is not compelled to tell us everything we want to know instantaneously. Number four, actively. Listening isn't just passive, it is active. Actively, what do I mean by actively? I mean actively meditating upon the Word of God. If God is speaking and I am listening, it isn't just a matter of sitting around waiting for God to say something, but rather I must be actively meditating upon the Word. Colossians chapter 3, listen to this verse. Let the Word of Christ richly dwell within you, with all wisdom, teaching and admonishing one another with psalms and hymns, spiritual songs, singing with thankfulness in your hearts to God. Listen, if I'm going to hear from God, it is very important that I spend time meditating upon the Word of God. He says, let the Word of God richly indwell you. Meditating upon the Word of God is an active way of listening because oftentimes when I'm not searching for any particular thing, when I'm not seeking a particular answer, God, in the time of meditation and quietness, will indeed speak to our heart. Actively meditating upon the Word of God. All right? Number five, confidently. What do we mean by confidently? I mean simply this. Confident that as I listen to Him, I will hear what I need to hear. It may not always be what I want to hear, but God is committed to speaking to us what we need to hear. And as we've said before, He doesn't come to us with prefaces. He doesn't come to us with introductions. He speaks to us exactly what we need to hear. So we must listen confidently that what I need to hear, I will surely hear without question. All right, next, humbly. I must listen to Him humbly. Now, what do I mean by that? I mean, as you and I come to Him, we must come in recognition, listen to me carefully, in recognition that we are totally dependent upon the Holy Spirit to teach us the truth. If you come to Him with the idea that, well, I've studied this and I know this and I can do this because I've done it before, God knows how to humble you in the process. We need to come to Him humbly. Look, if you will, in 1 Corinthians chapter 2. This is a very important passage in learning to listen to what God is saying to us. Now listen to verse 12. He says, now we have received not the spirit of the world, but the Spirit who is from God, that we may know the things that are freely given to us of God. How are they given? He says, they are given to us by the Holy Spirit. Not the Spirit of the world, but by the Holy Spirit. Which means, listen carefully, which means, if the Spirit of God is the one who is showing me the truth, expounding the truth, if the Spirit of God is the one who's speaking to His Spirit within me, that makes two requirements of me. First of all, I must have a right relationship with Him. And that right relationship is what? That right relationship is that I must be filled with His Spirit, and secondly, I must learn to walk in His Spirit. And then by faith, I am to listen. You see, if we listen, He says, grieve not the Spirit of God. Quench not the Spirit of God. If I am grieving God by saying yes to sin, quenching the Spirit by saying no to God, how in the world is the Holy Spirit, who is the receiver and communicator to my spirit, how is He going to reveal to me what God is saying if I'm walking out of the Spirit, if I'm grieving the Spirit of God, quenching off the Spirit of God, how can He speak? One of the primary reasons that people do not hear anything when they talk to God is simply because they are not living in the Spirit, not walking in the Spirit, not filled with the Spirit, walking in the flesh, and their whole lifestyle is one of quiet rebellion against God. Going to have my way. He says, be ye being filled with the Spirit. If the Holy Spirit is not dwelling within you, the Bible says you're not a Christian to begin with. Secondly, if He is quenched and grieved, He cannot deliver to you the message of God because you're not listening. The grieving, quenching believer is saying by his actions and attitudes, I refuse to hear what the Holy Spirit is trying to say to me. If you're refusing to hear what the Holy Spirit is saying to you, you cannot hear God, which means, my friend, that most of the praying that goes on when the Spirit of God is being quenched, the Spirit of God is being grieved, is useless babbling into heaven, and God is not hearing it. It makes a difference how we live as to what we hear. My attitude toward Him, these things make a difference in what I hear. And one of the primary reasons is this. If I am in the flesh and not in the spirit, in my attitude, in my actions, I'm not going to hear God say anything. Now listen, you can be a believer and you can be living the normal, natural Christian life as most people would characterize that and be in total error, not believing the truth but error, because you're not listening to the Spirit. We are totally, absolutely, unquestionably dependent upon the work of the Holy Spirit to give to us the mind of Christ at any given moment of our life. And you see, when God begins to speak, He wants us. In fact, He's not going to do it until we say, Lord, apart from the genuine work of the Spirit, I know that I am helpless to receive from you. Think about this. You can't make God tell you anything one split second before He gets ready. I mean, you can fast and pray and weep and give. You can do 1,000 things. Doesn't impress Him one bit. He wants to talk to us. He wants to tell us. And sometimes He has to wait. But we must humbly come before Him. 7, openly. That is, we must come to Him openly. Now, what do I mean by openly? I mean this. I must be open to hear God correct me as well as comfort me. I must be willing to hear God convict me as well as assure me of what I'm asking Him about. And you see, when we come to God in our little narrow way and we present Him our list of requests and get up and go on our way and do not hear what God has to say, it may be He has a word of comfort. It may be He has a word of correction. And if I come to Him only for comfort and only for prosperity and only to feel good and better and best and only for what I want to hear that'll suit me and only what fits into my plans, I'm not going to hear God say all He needs to say. Then attentively, if I'm coming to Him and I'm going to listen to God, I must be willing to listen to Him very attentively. Now, what do I mean by that? If I am really going to hear what God says, I must live daily, listen to me, attentive to what others say to me, or at least attempt to say to me. Learning to listen to Him, I must listen attentively while my focus is upon Him. I likewise must have my spiritual antennas out to what God may be trying to say to me through someone else. Not only through someone else, but through my circumstances. He will speak to us through our circumstances. And so what we must do is be attentive to be able to judge and discern what is really going on around us. What is really happening? What is God trying to say in this given instance? We are to come to Him attentive. That anything God allows in our life, Romans 8:28, any circumstance, I should look for the fingerprint of God. You and I must learn to live attentive to God speaking to us through others, and likewise through our circumstances. Then the word carefully. I must learn to listen to Him carefully. Now, what do we mean by that? Here's what God is saying to us. You have to watch this. Listen. God is saying that this book, which is the Word of God, this is the breathed Word of God that's been written. He says that you and I, that everything we hear is to be sifted through this book. Before we accept it into our life, we're to sift it through this book. Anything that contradicts the teaching of this book must be thrown out. It doesn't make any difference what the experience is or what the doctrine may be. If it contradicts the Word of God, it must be cast out. Now, the reason I say we must listen to Him carefully is this reason. As He says here in Hebrews chapter 4, the Word of God is discerning. He says it is active and alive, and what it does, He says, here is a body of truth. And this body of truth, He says, the Spirit of God, the Word of God, divides that all the way down until the soul and the spirit are divided, bone and marrow, that is, the innermost intentions and motivations of the life that nobody knows in our life but God. The Word of God exposes. The Word of God reveals. The Word of God draws back the shade, pulls back the veil. We're able to see it is manifest. It is brought to light. The light of God shines upon it. And we're able to discern if what we heard was from God or if what we heard was not of God. So while we're listening very attentively to our circumstances and to others, while we're quietly before the Lord and patiently listening to Him, whatever we hear must be checked out in this book. And let me say this to you very strongly. I believe that God wants us to affirm and to confirm what we believe He's saying to us, regardless of where it comes from. We must always go back to carefully ask, is this consistent with the Scriptures? That is, with the whole Word of God. Now, I'm not saying that you've got to know every verse in the Bible. I'm not saying you've got to know all of that. But I'm saying, when He says, let the Word of God dwell within you richly, my friend, it is so absolutely essential that as you feed your physical body with food, He says, feed your spiritual life with the rich, nutritious Word of God, which will equip you to be able to hear from Him very carefully. And then the word submissively. If I come to Him, I need to listen to Him submissively. That doesn't mean you always will. Because sometimes you will listen to the Lord, and when He speaks to your heart, you're not going to like what you hear. Now listen, that submission may not be there when I begin to listen, but it must be there soon if I'm really going to hear and hear fully what God wants me to hear. It'd be great to say, well, anytime and every time you come to the Lord, just come submissively. And that would be great. But the truth is, we're still human. There's enough of that old humanity within us that some things we had rather not hear. But the question is, do you want to hear from God? Then a submissive spirit is very essential. And then, gratefully. I must learn to listen to Him gratefully. Now, what do I mean by that? I mean, when we come to Him to listen in the spirit of gratitude. Gratitude that God the Father would love me enough to send His only begotten Son, Christ, to the cross. That 2,000 years ago, they'd nail Him there, crown His head, pierce His side, nail His hands and His feet, mock Him, jeer Him, laugh at Him as He died for me. Grateful for the crucifixion, grateful for my salvation. Listen, grateful that God the Father, by an act of His grace, plucked you out of the kingdom of darkness and put you in the kingdom of light. Grateful that God reached out when you were once at enmity with Him and has made you a child of God. When you were out of this household, He's brought you into His household. When He's presented to you every promise in this book. Friend, listen, there's 1,000 times 1,000 reasons for being grateful to God when we come to Him. And Paul said, don't be anxious about anything, but in everything but prayer and supplication with thanksgiving, let your requests be made known to God. And the peace of God which passes all understanding shall garrison you about, shall keep your hearts and minds in Christ Jesus. If that doesn't invoke gratitude, my friend, tell me what will. And the last word is reverently. To come to Him reverently, not carelessly, but reverently. Think about this. The God who hung the sun on nothing and hung this old globe on nothing and keeps the waters from falling off of it. This same God who created the intricacies of the human life, who created the ant, and gave that ant the capacity and the ability to provide for himself. Who created the bird, who knows exactly where to fly when. Nobody ever taught it. Nobody ever taught a bird how to build a nest. They come into the world, God, having created them with such capacity. The God who knows every single name of every single fish on the bottom of a giant Pacific, miles deep. Who knows everything out there and all the galaxies and all the stars? If you are willing to listen, God is willing to speak. And let me say one last thing to you. Can you tell me anything any more valuable in all of life than to know that God has spoken to you personally, answered your petition, and that in that given moment, you have the mind of Almighty God? Unquestionably. You can't buy it. You can't work for it. There's not a thing in the world you can do for it, but what? Just listen. And that's how much God loves you and me.
1: 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Good news is just ahead in today's moment with Charles Stanley.
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1: 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You'll find peace in the midst of any struggle as you surrender to Christ. With encouragement for believers, here's a moment with Charles Stanley.
0: There is a difference between real, genuine peace and happiness. When a person has peace, there is a joy deep down inside. That is, when a person has true, genuine peace, the kind of peace that God's talking about, what happens is that peace overrides those feelings of frustration, anxiety, or anger, or whatever may be going on in your life that causes you to lose your peace. And so when you think about the fact that a person is separated from God, the enemy of God, and has no peace, that's the condition of people without Christ. Now, with that in mind, here's what happens. When a person trusts Jesus Christ as their Savior, what takes place is we say the war is over. No longer fighting against God, because remember this, when you're living without Christ, the Spirit of God, the Holy Spirit, is continually attempting to convict a person of their sin and convict them, the Bible says, of the righteousness of Christ, that is, of His adequacy to pay their sin debt in full. He's continually working. They ignore it, yet they can be very hardened to the work of the Holy Spirit. Their conscience can become seared. The Spirit of God comes into a person's life to do what? To lead them into a saving relationship with Jesus Christ.
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13: 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Hi, I'm Chuck Bentley with My Money Life from Crown. An online story reminds me that money itself cannot solve man's problems. A homeless man named Ted was featured in a 2005 documentary. Filmmakers gave him $100,000, offered free financial coaching, and followed his journey with cameras. At first, life seemed to be turning around for Ted. He moved out from under a bridge into a motel, then into an apartment. From all outward appearances, he seemed to have gained stability and hope. But as the months passed, Ted stopped listening to the financial experts trying to help him. Gradually, the money disappeared. 6 months later, the money was gone, along with his apartment. He ended up living back where he started, under the bridge. It's a sobering reminder that money can create opportunity, but it can't create wisdom. Lasting financial change comes from developing new habits, embracing wise counsel, and learning to manage what God has entrusted to us. God's financial principles are not merely ideas to admire. They're practices given for our good. Stewardship, generosity, contentment, diligence, and wise planning produce lasting fruit when consistently applied. Simply knowing biblical truth is not enough. Transformation comes through a long obedience. 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

0: Welcome to Sunday with Woo! Brother Dean from the Whitehorse Heights Baptist Church. And now, here's Brother
1: glory,
0: Dean.
1: Glory, glory, glory, hallelujah. Welcome to this edition of Sundays with Brother Dean. I can't speak for you, but I've got to confess, my Lord has been too good to me. Yes.
2: They asked Bartimaeus, the blind man.
1: Yeah, what about it?

0: Yes, I'm glad. He's a loving and a kind and a merciful God, and he's just blessed me over and over and over.
1: Some men so carelessly accuse him.
0: Yeah.
1: And use his sweet name so in vain.
0: Yes.
1: Their talk shames the glory of heaven.
0: Yes, it does.

0: Praise the Lord!
1: He's been too good to me.
0: Yes, amen! One of these mornings when we cross over and we get to the other side. Well, I certainly didn't mean for that to happen. Just hold on here. Let's pull back on the reins a little bit. This thing's about to get away from me. Yes, sir. One day we're going to reach heaven's sweet shores. And when we land over in glory, we'll be glad we live for Jesus. We'll be glad we served our Jesus. Then we'll be glad. I've just got to say amen, amen, hallelujah. We'll be glad, yes.
1: When we've traveled our last mile, and he says, come in, my child, then we'll be glad.
2: Then we'll be glad we live for Jesus.
0: Yes, we will.

0: One endless day of perfect joy. Then we'll be glad.
1: Yes, we'll

0: stop, sing, and shout, and dance about. Sometimes this old world gets us broke down. But when we walk on streets of gold,
1: then we'll be glad.
0: Oh, yes, we will. Hallelujah to God.
1: Friends and loved ones we will meet, then we'll be glad.
2: Then we'll be glad we live.
0: Yes, sing it then now. We'll be glad.

0: river. We'll lay our burdens down and cross over into glory.
1: If you leave me standing here,
0: listen,
1: on this earth, just wait by the river.
0: Just wait by the river.

0: Meet me down by the river, will you? Oh, let's meet by that river. Somebody ought to holler glory about now. Yes, there's a stirring in the mulberry tree.
1: Just wait by the river.
0: Well,
1: if I leave you here, that's where you'll find me. Let's meet by the river.
0: Amen. Oh.

0: I remember hearing Dr. J. Harold Smith, the great evangelist that preached God's three deadlines. I remember he came to college, my freshman year of college, and preached it. There's about 3,000 sitting in a gymnasium. Every chair was out. Every spot on the bleachers were filled. That dear man of God preached for an hour and a half. And I mean they came forward by the dozens and dozens and dozens going forward to pray to receive Christ as their Savior. But I heard him tell one time that he and his wife Murtis were longtime sweethearts. They were in school together, not a high school. I'm talking about even elementary school. And every day after school, J. Harold would get Murtis's books and would carry them home. They'd walk home together, and that was their courting time, walking from school down to Murtis's house. And so one day he had kind of misbehaved a little bit, and the teacher said, "All right, J. Harold, you're going to have to clean the chalkboards." And back in those days, you had to take the erasers out and beat them together to get the chalk dust out. You had to erase the boards, and then you had to wash them and get all the chalk off of it so it'd be ready for the next day. And so he was going to be held after school. And Murtis told him, she said, "J. Harold, listen, I'm going to walk slow on the way home so you can catch up with me before I get there." And he said, "Okay, that's a great idea." So, man, I mean to tell you, he's beating them erasers, chalk dust is flying everywhere. He grabbed a pail and a rag, and he began to wash those chalk boards down, got it all done. Teacher said, "Good job." And out the door, he ran. And, man, he was running as hard as he could till he went around the corner, and there she was, walking slow, but waiting on him. And he grabbed her books, and he carried them home. Well, they, of course, grew up, got married, and God used them and all over the world. And Murtis got sick, and she got out into the short rows, is what we call it. And the doctor told him, he said, "She's not going to last much longer." And so they came and got him after he's gone to the doctor and said, "Miss Smith wants to see you." You know, he went in, and Murtis knew she was leaving. And she said, "Come here, I want to tell you something." And he leaned over, and she said, with as much breath as she had, she said, "J. Harold, I've got to go ahead. But I'm going to walk slow so you can catch up with me before I get home." Oh, let me tell you, my sweet mama and my sweet daddy, they had a pact made that whichever one got there first, they'd be waiting. And when both of them got there, they wanted to take hands and walk down and kneel at Jesus' feet and thank him. What have you done for me? You say that doesn't line up with Scripture. That's not good theology. Well, please leave me alone in my insanity then. Because I believe Mama got there first. And it was a couple of years. Oh, Daddy checked out one Sunday night while I was preaching. He always said he wanted to see one more sermon. I believe the Lord let him see it. As he flew through the air, the angels may have brought him over. Why horse heights before they carried him? But I don't know. But I believe when he got there, I believe he and Mama got to go and kneel down at Jesus. Oh, beloved, you and I that are saved by the grace of God, better days are ahead. We're not going to be sick forever. We're not going to weep and cry forever. We're not going to, our shoulders won't stoop and our knees won't buckle forever. I'm glad we can make a promise. I may not see you anymore down here. Or Dr. Garrett, our dear friend. Last time I saw him, he was in the hospital. And several of the men from the station here in the church went over and howdied with him and hoorahed and just cut up, just try to maybe help him feel better for just a few moments. And he asked everybody to when they got ready to leave, he said, let me see Brother Dean for just a minute. And I stayed behind, and he instructed me on some things and shared some things that I needed to know. And then he said, as he has said so many times before, Brother Dean, if I don't see you anymore down here, if I don't see you anymore down here, I'll meet you at that big camp meeting in the sky. Amen to God. Oh, let's listen to a little bit more of this. Amen. I don't believe it's going to be long till sweet Jesus is coming in the clouds of glory.
1: If you leave me standing here on this earth, just wait by the river.
0: Yes, wait by the river for me.
1: It's

0: of the river.
1: Let's meet by the river, over on that beautiful shore.
0: Mighty good place
1: Let's
0: to meet.
1: By the river,
0: amen.
1: Where I once dwelt.

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Amen. 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Oh, I love it when the sweet Holy Spirit of God comes and just squeezes your heart so tight that he makes the juice run out your eyeballs. Amen. Brother Mays used to tell us. But dear friends, I'm glad to tell you today that there's better days ahead for the child of God. You may be down. You may be discouraged today. Maybe you've lost a loved one and you're suffering with that bereavement. Maybe you are having family trouble. You've got a wife that's fixing to leave you. You've got a husband that you don't know if it's your marriage is going to make it. Maybe you've got a child that's broken your heart. And you don't understand how, after being so good, that they could treat you like they're treating you. Maybe you've got problems with a mom and dad that are maybe drunkards or dopers, and they don't provide for you. Maybe you've got children, as I said, that have broken your heart. Maybe you've got sickness in your body. You may have already had a test, and you're just waiting on the results to come back. Or maybe they have come back and it's worse than you thought. And you say, Brother Dean, I'm just about at the end of my rope. I understand you. Listen, I'm telling you. I know where you are. I know how you're feeling. I've been there myself. Miss Dean and I are still struggling with some things that are beyond our control. But nevertheless, they're there. And beloved, the world, when it gets in trouble, when it's sad, when it's depressed, when it's discouraged, when it gets broken, the world knows one thing, and that's to run to the world for answers. That's why the bars and the beer joints and the dance halls and the posts, I mean, they're full tonight. They'll be full, and they'll be sitting on bar stools and around tables, and they'll be drinking, trying to forget their sorrow, trying to dull that awful pain that they feel in their heart. And so they take another drink, and they take another drink, and they get to where they don't even know who they are and where they are and what's going on, and if somebody didn't take them home, they'd never make it. That's why our young people at an alarming rate. And it's not just the youth anymore. It's also the adults, the moms and dads going down to the rough side of town and pulling up to a stop sign and holding some cash out. And they'll shoot you a little something in the window. And zzz, there you go. And you'll put those rocks in a pipe and smoke them. You'll take that dope. You'll chop it up with a razor blade, line it up, and snort it up your nose. You take something and melt it down, put it in a hypodermic needle, and shoot it in your arms. And oh, they say, Brother Dean, you've never felt such peace in all your life. You have never felt such peace. And I don't worry about my bills. I don't worry about my problems. I'm just, this is just a wonderful place to be. But there's just one thing, one big thing wrong with it. It doesn't last. It doesn't last. That drunkenness is going to wear off. That high that you get from the dope, that's going to wear off. And you're going to wake up and you're going to be in worse shape then than you are now. You've got a hangover. You're strung out. You're desperately, just desperate in need of another fix, or another shot of liquor. And your problems are still there. But now your money's gone. And your friends, you push friends and family, you push them away with your drinking and with your doping. And life goes right back where it was in that horrible pit, that grave with both ends knocked out called a rut. And you're back down in it, just worse now than it's ever been.

0: And it may, but as I said, it's not going to last. It's very temporary, very temporary. They make these drugs and they make this alcohol so you're helped for a moment or so, but then it wears off. But, beloved, I want to talk to you. Paul is writing the second epistle to the Corinthians. This, I think, was his fourth letter. But he said, Paul, an apostle of Jesus Christ, by the will of God. He wasn't made an apostle by man. He was made by the will of God. And Timothy, our brother, under the church of God, which is at Corinth, with all the saints which are in all Achaia, grace be unto you and peace from God our Father and from the Lord Jesus Christ. Now, beloved, he says here, grace be to you and peace from God our Father and from the Lord Jesus Christ. Dear friends, Jesus left heaven and came to this earth to be butchered on the cross of Calvary. And he shed his blood and he gave his life for a ransom for you and for me. And so our sins can be washed away by the blood of the Lord Jesus Christ. And the God of heaven can give you peace like you have never felt in all of your life. He said, blessed be God. Now get this now. Blessed be God, even the Father of our Lord Jesus Christ, the Father of mercies and the God of all comfort. The God of all comfort. He has it all. He has exactly what you need right now. He knows exactly what you're going to need tomorrow and the rest of the week and the rest of this month and rapidly coming to the rest of this year. He knows. He knows where you are. He has the God of all comfort. He comforts us in all our tribulation. Now, dear friends, just like salvation, if Jesus died and shed his blood to save you from your sins so all your sins could be washed away, if he did that, don't you think he can give you peace? And beloved, just like salvation, we accepted that salvation by faith. There was no angel swooped down with a membership card saying, now we're a member of the Christian club. No, sir. We, by faith, took his salvation, and by faith, we have to take his comfort. He said, who comforts us in all our tribulation. So no matter what you're going through, no matter what you may be facing, no matter how bad it is, if you're saved by the grace of God, you have a God who has exactly the comfort that you need to get through today and tomorrow and tomorrow and tomorrow. Well, dear friends, if you have a chance, come visit with us today at the White Horse Heights Baptist Church, 421 Rangeview Circle, right here in Greenville, South Carolina. I sure have enjoyed being with you. I tell you, I've needed this probably more than anybody else. I've enjoyed it. And I hope and pray the Lord will bless you and keep you. And until next time, may God richly bless you, my beloved.
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0: different in his sight. If I come to church, carry a Bible, have devotions, live an obedient life, these things in and of themselves do not create holiness in me.
1: Welcome to this weekend edition of Equipping the Saints. Equipping the Saints is a radio outreach from Equipping Bible Church in Greer, South Carolina, and our teacher is Greg Lundstedt, pastor of Equipping Bible Church. And Greg, in today's message, you talk about the difference between doing things for God and obedience to His Word. And aren't those just two sides of the same coin?
0: Well, you know, Dave, on the surface, at first glance, doing religious things looks honorable and holy. And the fact is, many of those things are very good to be doing. But when the heart and the motivation are not aligned with God's Word and the God of the Word, then our actions are meaningless, or even worse, they can blind us from our need to be in a right relationship with the living God. So what do we do when the Lord is obviously not blessing our work? And that's what we're going to discover today on our broadcast. If you have a Bible handy, turn to Haggai chapter 2, and we'll be looking at verses 10 through 19.
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0: Will the latter become unclean? And the priest answered and said, it will become unclean. Now the priests are asked a second question. They are going to respond in the context of the ceremonial law laid forth in the Word of God. And the question is, if someone is unclean from a corpse. And Leviticus 21 reveals that they were not to touch corpses. And if they did touch corpses, that's a corpse is a dead person. If they were to touch a dead person, they would be ceremonially unclean. And the question here is, if somebody who is unclean from a corpse touches something clean, will it become unclean? He's speaking of the things he said earlier. Will they become, or what will, it will become unclean is the answer of the priests. If somebody who is unclean from a corpse touches something clean, will it become unclean? Yes. Therefore, we have a very simple point being made here. Just because you're doing God's work doesn't mean you're holy. But if you are unholy, i.e. sinning, as we will see, all that you are doing is unclean. A little side note from one pastor. He shared, what's the only exception to this? It's Jesus. He touched a lot of unclean people, leopards, women, bleeding problems, corpses, etc. They did not make him unclean. Instead, he made them clean. But here we see that sin defiles everything. It makes it unclean. The last time I was sick, my wife was healthy, and now she kisses me. Will I become healthy? Obviously not, right? The answer is obvious. If I put a drop of red dye in a glass of water, does it turn clear? No, it turns red. It's very obvious. Sin is transferable. It always defiles everything. And sin will defile you. It will defile your relationship with the living God. This term unclean spoke of defilement. It spoke of pollution. It will pollute your relationship with the living God. And sin always defiles. Is this not what the Apostle Paul told the Corinthians when he was addressing their pride concerning their view of someone sinning in their midst? Turn with me to 1 Corinthians chapter 5. We'll take a look there briefly. The Corinthian church had become arrogant. They were so prideful that they could hang out with someone who was unrepentant. They thought that was a good thing, like many of our churches these days, that, oh, we just love them. Well, the Corinthian church was totally wrong, and Paul would address that. He would address the fact that sin would defile everything. 1 Corinthians chapter 5, verse 2. And you have become arrogant and have not mourned. Instead, in order that the one who has done this deed might be removed from your midst. For I, on my part, though absent in body but present in spirit, have already judged him. There was this person who was committing gross sin, and they had become arrogant, saying, we can handle this. We can live with this. And he says here, I have already judged him who has committed this as though I were present, Verse 4, in the name of our Lord Jesus, when you are assembled, and I with you in spirit, with the power of our Lord Jesus, I have decided to deliver such a one to Satan for the destruction of his flesh, that his spirit may be saved in the day of the Lord Jesus. He says, your boasting is not good. Do you not know that a little leaven leavens the whole lump of dough? Sin defiles everything. Clean out the old leaven, that you may be a new lump, just as you are in fact unleavened. For Christ, our Passover, has also has been sacrificed. Let us therefore celebrate the feast not with old leaven, nor with the leaven of malice and wickedness, but with the unleavened bread of sincerity and truth. A little leaven leavens the whole lump. And he'll go on to say, do we not judge those who are within the church? Remove the wicked man from your midst. Sin defiles everything. Nobody has just a little bit of leprosy. You either have it or you don't. Sin is transferable. Sin always defiles. And sin will defile you and I. And obviously, through these illustrations, these Jews were sinning in some way or another. There was something going on that caused God, through Haggai, to ask these questions to reveal what was going on. So what was their sin? How were they sinning? Well, God uses the illustration of touching a corpse, a dead body. And the Lord could have used other illustrations from the ceremonial law, like leprosy or a woman's uncleanness. But he chose the illustration of touching a dead body. But why? I believe in Israel's history, we see it clearly, that this was most likely the area that they were sinning. And what do I mean? That they were touching dead people? Yes. But I think he's speaking not of the physically dead, but the spiritually dead. Israel had a history of associating with those who did not know Christ. Most likely they had fallen into the sin again, as we will see. Israel had continually, habitually mingled with those who were not saved. And this association in Scripture was not one of being in them but not among them. It was one of being among them and in them. It was one of becoming like them. It was one of taking on their practices. For instance, we see in the book of Judges that Israel did not obey God as commanded in Numbers chapter 33. And because of their sin, they continued to mingle with dead things, the Canaanites, ultimately bringing God's disciplinary hand on them, as predicted in Deuteronomy 28 through 30. And it's quite interesting. If you study the book of Ezra, in chapters 1 through 6, Ezra recounts the return from the first set of exiles returning, and that's during Haggai's day. And then chapter 7 through 10 is the account of the second group of exiles, including Ezra, which is about 60 to 70 years later. And it's very interesting to note what happened 60 to 70 years later than what we see in the book of Haggai. And if you turn with me, we'll see that in Ezra chapter 9. And I believe it's related to what was going on in Haggai's time. And I believe it's related to how we are tempted to sin also. Ezra chapter 9. Ezra, Nehemiah, Esther, Job, Psalms, Proverbs. Now when these things, verse 1, had been completed, the princes approached me, saying, the people of Israel and the priests and the Levites have not separated themselves from the peoples of the lands. According to their abominations, those of the Canaanites, the Hittites, the Perizzites, the Jebusites, the Ammonites, the Moabites, the Egyptians, and the Amorites, verse 2, for they have taken some of their daughters as wives for themselves and for their sons, so that the holy race has intermingled with the peoples of the lands. Indeed, the hands of the princes and of the rulers have been foremost in this unfaithfulness, abomination, unfaithfulness. And when I heard about this matter, this is Ezra speaking, I tore my garment and my robe and pulled of the hair of my head and of my beard and sat down appalled. Then everyone who trembled at the words of God, of the God of Israel, on account of the unfaithfulness of the exiles, gathered to me. And I sat appalled until the evening offering. But at the evening offering, I arose from my humiliation, even with my garment and my robe torn, and I fell on my knees and stretched out my hands to the Lord my God and said, O my God, I am ashamed and embarrassed to lift up my face to thee, my God. For our iniquities have risen above our heads, and our guilt has grown even to the heavens. Since the days of our fathers to this day, we have been in great guilt. And on account of our iniquities, we, our kings and our priests, have been given into the hand of the kings of the land, to the sword, to captivity, and to plunder, and to open shame, as it is this day. But now, for a brief moment, grace has been shown from the Lord our God to leave us an escaped remnant, to give us a peg in his holy place, that our God may enlighten our eyes and grant us a little reviving in our bondage. For we are slaves, yet in our bondage our God has not forsaken us, but has extended loving kindness to us in the sight of the kings of Persia, to give us reviving, to raise up the house of our God, to restore its ruins, to give us the wall in Judah and Jerusalem. And now, our God, what shall we say after this? For we have forsaken thy commandments, which thou hast commanded by thy servants the prophets, saying, the land which you are entering to possess is an unclean, notice those terms, unclean, unclean land, with the uncleanness of the peoples of the lands, with their abominations which have filled from end to end with their impurity. Notice that terminology. So now do not give your daughters to their sons, nor take their daughters to your sons. And listen to this. And never seek their peace or their prosperity, that you may be strong and eat the good things of the land and leave it as an inheritance to your sons forever. And after all this has come upon us for our evil deeds, our great guilt, since thou, O God, hast requited us lest our iniquities deserve, and hast given us an escape remnant as this, shall we again break thy commandments and intermarry with the peoples who commit these abominations? Wouldest thou not be angry with us to the point of destruction, until there no remnant nor any who escape? O Lord God of Israel, thou art righteous, for we have been left an escaped remnant, and it is this day, behold, we are before thee in our guilt, for no one can stand before thee because of this. I think they were intermingling again. This is about 60 years later, and he says pretty clearly it's been their pattern throughout. We see that in Scripture. And I think they were intermingling with the peoples of the land, that they were seeking their peace and their prosperity, that they were intermingling with those who do not know Christ, that they were intermingling with those who were unclean, that God said to be separate from and initially to destroy when they came into the land because of their wickedness. Israel had continually intermingled with those who did not know Christ. They did it before their exile, and here Ezra says they did it after their exile. And apparently it's my belief that that was their problem here with this first group of exiles that we are reading about in Haggai. And evidently these Israelites were touching dead things. They were about their own business, beautifying their houses, and then God had stopped them and they went about his business. But apparently they were still associating with those who did not know Christ. He says, so now do not give your daughters to their sons, nor take their daughters to your sons, and never seek their peace or their prosperity. Never seek their peace. The world has a peace to offer. Those without Christ have prosperity to offer. And he says, never seek that. Well, how about us? Are we touching dead things? One pastor writes, Christian, are you touching what is dead? You know what I'm talking about. We live in such a sinful world, don't we? Such a sin-cursed place that on every hand you can't go into a newsstand without being hit in the face with sin. You can't turn the television or radio on without being hit in the face with sin. You can't drive around without seeing a billboard or so. It's coming from everywhere. All the sin that the world has, and it's so hard to walk the narrow way and remain undefiled, he writes. How about you? Are you touching dead things? Now, we are to be in the world, but not of the world. We're not to leave the world. We're not to isolate and go into monasteries to protect ourselves from the world. We are to be in the world, but not of the world, as Paul would say. Now, unfortunately, Christians so often maybe are not touching the dead things of the world, but they're touching Christian dead things. Worldly Christian stuff. Things with the label Christian, but have the mindset and reality of the world. And that's what's going on as these Corinthians were being led astray. 2 Corinthians chapter 6, verse 14. Now the context here, as we see later on in chapter 11, is that there were false apostles that had come along and wooed the Corinthians away from the Apostle Paul and ultimately the Word and the Lord. And these false apostles, they're servants of Satan, we see in chapter 11. They disguise themselves as servants of Christ. They are dead things, although they claim to be following the Lord. They are dead, they're of the world, they're of Satan. And this Corinthian church was associating themselves with these false teachers. And Paul very clearly says this right here in chapter 6, verse 14 of 2 Corinthians. Do not be bound together with unbelievers. And I believe he's talking about those false apostles. If you read the context of 2 Corinthians, that's what he's talking about. Do not be bound together with unbelievers or unequally yoked. Don't be yoked together. For what partnership have righteousness and lawlessness? You are righteous in Christ. They are lawless. They're still in their sins. What fellowship or what sharing does light have with darkness? They're mutually exclusive. You can't walk in the light and walk in darkness at the same time. Or what harmony has Christ with Belial, speaking of Satan? Or what has a believer in common with an unbeliever? You have nothing in common with unbelievers. And I'll tell you right now, from my experience, if you want to be around unbelievers all the time, maybe you are an unbeliever, if that's your heart, because you have nothing in common with them. But folks, we true believers, we are tempted to go back to what we were in before. And we are warned in Scripture to be careful. He says, do not be bound together. He says, or what agreement has the temple of God with idols? For we are the temple of the living God, just as God has said, I will dwell in them and walk among them, and I will be their God, and they shall be my people. And here we go. Therefore, come out of their midst and be separate, says the Lord, and do not touch what is unclean. Come out of their midst and be separate. Don't touch what is unclean. This is the New Testament, quoted from the Old Testament. And he says, and I will welcome you. This people, my people. He says, I will welcome you. And I will be a father to you, and you shall be sons and daughters. That's a relationship, says the Lord Almighty. Therefore, having these promises that we would have this wonderful relationship with the living God, beloved, let us cleanse ourselves from every defilement of flesh and spirit, perfecting holiness in the fear of God. Get it? Don't touch dead things. It totally affects your relationship with Christ. A little leaven leavens the entire lump. And there's all kinds of areas where we can touch dead things. We can certainly do it in relationships where we are united and yoked in friendship with those who do not know Christ. I'm not talking about being in them but not of them, but being with them and like them and identifying with their likes and their desires rather than the things of Christ. We can be yoked in those relationships. We can be yoked in our heart towards the things of the world as we see them on TV, the things that are not of Christ. And we can also commit spiritual adultery and be yoked with churches that are of the world. Like we see these false teachers in 2 Corinthians. When a church uses the world's wisdom to do God's work, it's unclean. It's defiled. It's defiled to use the world's ways to do what God says. Looking for peace and spiritual prosperity apart from the God of the Word working through His Word in our lives by His Spirit. James chapter 4 gives us a clear understanding of this. Shows us this is why we quarrel. If you want to know why you ever got in a quarrel, this is it. Why do we fight and quarrel? James chapter 4, and just turn there briefly with me. There's a lot of churches mingling with the dead things of this world to do God's work, and it's totally defiled. There's a lot of radio shows mingling with dead ideas and philosophies of men and psychology apart from the Word of God, mingling with the dead, and everything is defiled no matter how good they sound. It's the same thing with our lives also. James chapter 4, verse 1. What is the source of your quarrels and conflicts among you? Is not the source your pleasures or desires which wage war in your members? You lust or simply desire and do not have, so you commit murder. And you are envious and cannot obtain, so you fight and quarrel. You do not have because you do not ask. You ask and do not receive because you ask with the wrong motives, so that you may spend it on your pleasures. That's worldliness. Seeking your own will rather than God's will. That is worldliness. And when you hang out with people that do the same, you are corrupting yourself. And you are corrupt. And we are corrupt when we do that. He says, you adulteresses, you're committing spiritual adultery. Do you not know that friendship with the world is hostility towards God? You can't do that. Therefore, whoever wishes to be a friend of the world, that's the system of living apart from trusting Christ. Whoever desires to be a friend of the world makes himself an enemy of God. It's very clear. And then if you read on in that chapter, he calls on them to have broken, contrite, mourning hearts for their sin and to humble themselves. Because God is attentive to the prayer of the righteous. His eyes are against those who do wicked. Brother and sister, are you intermingling with dead things? The ways of the world? Are you attempting to do God's work the world's way? That's corrupting you. Just because you're doing God's work doesn't make you holy, but sin will defile you. It will corrupt you. Are you attempting to use the world's ways to deal with the temptation to be anxious? It'll defile you. It'll corrupt you. So many Christian, quote-unquote, counselors bring the world's defilement to address your problems. Man's wisdom rather than God's word. It's defiling.
1: 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Greg, as you close today's message, you said that man's wisdom defiles. So tell me what you mean by that. What constitutes man's wisdom?
0: Well, Dave, Scripture reveals that there are two types of wisdom. There's wisdom from above and wisdom from below. There's God's wisdom and man's wisdom. And God's wisdom is found in the Word of God. And thus, anything apart from a right understanding and application of God's Word in every circumstance is really thus man's wisdom. God's word is clear concerning how the church and we believers within the church are to function in the context of a relationship with Christ. Yet, unfortunately, many churches and individual Christians get on the latest bandwagon of church growth philosophies or slick marketing ideas or avoiding any appearance of being out of touch with current culture, only to find that they've started down a slippery slope that often ends in apostasy. If God is not blessing the work you're doing, perhaps the first place you need to check is your life in line with His revealed will as found in His Word? A really good question to ask yourself is, have I begun with Scripture as the basis for my choices? Am I accurately interpreting it? Avoiding the trap of man's wisdom begins with applying God's Word to your situation first, then living in obedience to it in the context of a real relationship with Jesus Christ.
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6: When Canada detained Weiwei CFO Meng Wanzhou in 2018, it sparked a global diplomatic firestorm, and China retaliated by detaining two Canadians. Despite pressure from all sides, Canada upheld the rule of law, refused to cave to authoritarian tactics, and maintained due legal process for over 1,000 days, leading to the release of its citizens after diplomatic negotiation. While others might have folded under pressure, Canada held firm and demonstrated a strong resilience that is rarely seen, and in doing so, set an example for the rest of the world. I was fortunate as a young man to have men in my life who were excellent role models in many ways. My dad was a quiet man whose wisdom and compassion for others still impacts my life. He was a pharmacist, and I remember nights when I would hear the phone ring at 2 a.m., and a few minutes later I'd hear Dad leave. I knew someone needed something, and he would go to the pharmacy, pick it up and deliver, coming home 45 minutes later and getting back into bed. In speaking to the Thessalonian believers, Paul the Apostle speaks to this kind of example. In 2 Thessalonians 3:9, he says, "We did this not because we do not have the right to such help, but in order to offer ourselves as a model for you to imitate." Paul's heart was not to burden others, but to build them up. He lived in such a way that others could follow his footsteps toward Christ. So it is with you. We are called to set such an example. As we do in consistent faithfulness, Jesus is made visible. I'm Bob Beasley, and these have been Words from the Heart.
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8: This is the Old Trailblazer broadcast. This is Pastor Albert Pendarvis, the Old Trailblazer, riding out again on old Dan. Come on, Dan, let's go. We've got to get on, clear up the rest of this week, get back home to find out what's happening around there. Maybe we'll get back home time, get a little dinner. Mama will have dinner cooked. Oh, Dan, isn't it been good this week? You know, the Old Trailblazer, Pastor Shelton, used to tell us, you know, I've just been a-thinking. Well, the Old Trailblazer here, Pendarvis, he's just been a-thinking. Thinking how great it would be if many of our folks would turn to the Lord. Wouldn't it be good if I could come here on Sunday morning to a house slam full of new people have been born again. I know we have folks who are saved, but wouldn't it be good if everybody was saved? I don't believe we'll ever see that. You say, Trailblazer, some folks will never be saved. Well, the scriptures asked the Lord one day, are there few to be saved? I hope you're saved. Are you saved? Are you born again? Can you look up at night and say, thank you, Lord? You know, thank you, Lord, for saving old sinner. Thank you, Lord, for saving old Pendarvis so he could be true to us. You know, that's the greatest thing that ever happened to me was to be saved, just to come to know the Lord. I've had many blessings in my life. I've had a wonderful family, a wonderful wife, children, good job, all those things. But the greatest thing that ever happened was when I come to see myself as a sinner, lost and undone, and then turned to the Lord by His grace. That's what I've been praising the Lord for all these many years now. And then the Lord called me into the ministry and gave me this gracious broadcast and others to bring out the message. And one of the scriptures says, how beautiful are the feet of him that preaches the gospel. But I don't have pretty feet, but the Lord thinks so. Isn't that grace? Isn't that just grace, my friend? But I'm going to get back into our study. We're looking at the work of the Holy Spirit, and we deviated from that a little bit. And we were looking at the work, how demonism influences our work. But we saw there, we see folks who say, oh, I believe in blood redemption. I take that for granted. This shows how far that they've misunderstood and been influenced by demon spirit. No preacher should ever go into his pulpit unless he sets forth clear and unmistakable words, blood redemption. Blood redemption. It matters not what his subject is, and I find that to be true. It don't matter what he's dealing with. No, I can tell you this. There's a message in every verse of Scripture. There's a message, my friend. Every doctrine or teaching of God's Word radiates to or from the cross of Christ. Christ in the tomb, our scapegoat. Christ risen is our justifier. The Apostle Paul says, the good news, the gospel, is a good news to a guilty sinner. Without the shedding of blood, there's no remission. Maybe you don't know what remission means. It means forgiveness. Let's walk out of the Garden of Gethsemane. Would you do that, my friend? Garden of Gethsemane. There beneath those olive trees, we see a man. It is the Lord, the Son of God. Listen to him as he groans in a life of prayer. As we move closer, we behold the drops of blood streaming down from his face, from his body. Every pore of his skin is open, and we see the great drops of sweat. But not the sweat like you and I sweat. No, it's one who sweats and who toils for heaven. He sweats great drops of blood. This is blood dripping without which there is no forgiveness of sin. Listen, awakened sinner. Here's your hope, your substitute. Would you sit up and listen? God has laid your sins and mine there on him in the garden. He is beginning to pay the price here in the garden in his own blood. Let's follow him now. We see him where he dragged him from the place of his prayer and agony. He is brought before Pilate's court. They set him in a chair and mock him, after which they throw a robe of purple over his shoulder. We also see him press down a crown of thorns upon his brow until the blood drops from rushing down his cheeks. When you throw back that purple robe, you behold his back where they lifted up those thongs and laid them in deep furrows across his back until the flesh had been torn and rivers of blood run from his shoulders. My sinner friend, that's the shedding of blood, without which there is no remission. Wait a minute. Let's follow him on to Golgotha's. Out there, hurry him through the streets with a wooden cross hanging on his shoulder. They reach Golgotha's mountain. just a hill out there where they dumped the garbage. They were flinging him on the ground, nail his hands and feet to that cross. Hold your breath now, folks. Listen, listen. Get quiet. We see them lifting him up in that cross. Midair, sinner. They dash it into that hole. There hangs the Christ of God, the Son of God, in agony unknown to a human heart. He bleeds his life away. He exhausts his soul. There's that awful cry, my God, why hast thou forsaken me? As we behold, they pierce his side. Forthwith runs blood and water. Sinner, this is the shedding of blood, without which there's no remission. Oh, sinner, oh, saint, this is the awful shedding of blood. This is the pouring out of the blood without which there's no remission of sins for you and for me. Oh, my friend, listen, brother, take this out of your teaching. You have no gospel. You can hold out no hope for lost humanity. You can do all that you want. You can have all the entertainments. You can have all of the loose living and all of the entertainment and all of the fun and all of those things. But, my friend, you have no gospel. You can hold out no hope. You may kick at it. You may rebel against it. But for you to reject this great truth of blood redemption, you rebel against God. I'm giving you God's irrevocable word. And here it stands. Without shedding of blood, there is no remission of sins. Minimize it. No soul gets saved. There was never a day in which you and I lived when we should cry forth to every sinner, lost sinner, awakened sinner, your hope lieth in the crucified, buried, and risen Lord as your divine, perfect substitute. Listen, listen to him. Let others preach what they will. But as for me, by the grace of God, the old trailblazer, magnify with my lips, with my heart, with my life, that Christ on the cross died as a substitute for sinners, calling upon every awakened soul, look to him. Christ died for you. Christ paid your sin debt in full. Look and live. We sang a song here by that title. Look and live. Let others have their religious program, their religious experiences, their social gospel. Look at those, my friend. But when they wake up in hell with their congregation, they'll have eternity to regret that they didn't stand for blood redemption in Christ. When all round my soul gives way, this then is my hope and stay. On Christ a solid rock I stand. All other ground is sinking sand. Listen. When all others around my soul gives way, this then is my hope and stay. On Christ a solid rock I stand. All other ground is sinking sand. Oh, brother. Out of Christ, everything is sinking sand. But he, Christ Jesus, the very Son of God, is the old trailblazer's hope and stay. He's my rock. He's my hope of eternity. He is the lily of the valley, the rose of Sharon. Oh, my friend, can you say that? The old trailblazer's loves individuals. You know, folks sometimes take me for being an old kook. Sometimes they take me for being hard-nosed and hellfire and damnation. But no, that's not true, my friend. My heart is big as a pumpkin this morning. My heart is overflowing with love for lost souls out there across this country and across the world, over there in Northern Ireland where those folks, many of them, have written me, telling me that they appreciate this ministry. Many of them, my friend, wherever this message is going, over WWCR up there in Nashville, Tennessee, over that great radio, shortwave radio station, folks are hearing that thing all over Europe. And oh, my friend, the many host of stations we have across this country, folks turning in, tuning in, day after day, week after week, time after time, to the old trailblazer, and to our worship hour on Sunday morning, and Sunday night, and Wednesday night, all of those services. we're hearing from many folks are supplying the needs. The Lord has been gracious. All of the days of this ministry, Pastor Shelton began broadcasting in 1943, back there many, many, many years ago. Went on to be with the Lord in his 70s after preaching all of those years. Stood behind his pulpit and give out the old Trailblazer broadcast, riding old Dan up and down the creeks and the bayous and out there wherever. And the Lord given me now this gracious privilege, a privilege, yes, it's a privilege, to come here and identify with the old Trailblazer ministry, old Pastor Shelton, the old mentor, our mentor. Many, many folks have told me that same thing. He was a gracious man, and folks hated him. The religious world hated him because he was 25 years preaching the Armenian doctrine until the Lord awakened him and saved him. Oh, but that's another story. I have given, we'll send you that story if you write me and let me know. But my friend, could I just take a minute or two? We have a couple of minutes left. Could I just probe your heart? Are you saved? You say, well, Trailblazer, I don't like for you to get so personal. Well, I'm not personal, my friend. One of these days, I'm going to have to give an account for being true to your soul. Oh, my friend, how many am I speaking to at this time that may never get saved? What will they do? Will they know in heaven or in hell whether they heard the old Trailblazer or not? I don't know. I don't know those things. They're not important. But, my friend, I believe that heaven is a reality. I believe that's where the Lord will be to greet us when we get there. And we'll evermore be with the Lord. I believe they'll be singing hallelujah, hallelujah, praise the Lord, 24/7, whatever. But I believe, my friend, that we can know the Lord here on this earth, here in this old sin-cursed earth, and the Lord is still gracious to us. By faith, my friend, every day we look for Him. He's soon coming. He'll be here not long. Be here for long. I tell my folks, I don't know how long the Lord's going to put up with us. What a sinful world. We have turned our backs on the Lord. We turned our backs on the truth. We've turned our backs on everything that's of the Lord, my friend. We're living a life of Sodom and Gomorrah. We're living a life of Noah's day. We're living those days. Sin and debauchery are running rampant, my friend. Homosexuality and perverseness is taking over our country and our land, our young people, our old people. And oh, my friend, what a day it's going to be. What a day when the Lord says, depart from me, I never knew you. Are you going to stand there, my friend? Are you? If you never know the Lord, you are. If you don't come to trust in, well, you say, well, what is trusting the Lord, Pastor? Well, first of all, it's a work of the Lord, the Holy Spirit. But you know you can ask the Lord to awaken you. You can ask the Lord to save you. He says, come now. Let us reason together. That's what the Lord said. I'd go out behind the barn and reason with the Lord. I'd lay on my sick bed there, and Mama and Papa and whatever. Lay on that sick bed. You don't have to say anything to anybody if that bothers you. Lord, I want to know if I'm saved or not. Lord, I'm facing eternity. Lord, I may be breathing my last breath with this oxygen in my nose here. Oh, Lord, have mercy on me. Would you do that, my friend? That's not deathbed repentance. That's just being common sense. That's being truthful, my friend. Lord, help. Lord, he says, come now, let us reason together. Come on, Trailblazer. Talk to those folks about being saved. Yes, sir, that's what he tells me to do. And he says, tell them that Christ died for sinners. That's my message, my friend. Christ died for sinners. Not joke telling, not entertaining, not all of those things, going to the beach and all. That's the world, my friend. Oh, that's Satan's world. That's a demon world. But this is the old Trailblazer coming out again every day at this same time. I'll be back Monday. And until then, remember my mailing address, the old Trailblazer, Post Office Box 1810, Walker, Louisiana 70785. Goodbye and God bless you.
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13: I'm not sure how many doctors agree with it, but I have heard for years that the attitude that we have has a major part in dealing with any illness. I have heard of studies that provide evidence that some illnesses are linked to stress factors. One study concluded that having plenty of close friends in one's life can help prevent some serious health issues. A passage of scripture that may say a lot about this connection between attitude and health is found in Proverbs 17, verse 22. A joyful heart is good medicine, but a broken spirit dries up the bones. Join us today as we look at some great statements from the scripture that reveal the kind of attitude these men of God had and what they taught.

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1: Holiness is not transferable, and this is a trap that we can fall into. Thinking if we're about God's business, this makes us something

Gleaning from the wisdom of Proverbs, a joyful heart is a good medicine, but a broken spirit dries up the bones. The link between attitude and healing is not some modern medical discovery. The Bible has been saying it for many centuries. Let me share a few more of these proverbial tidbits of wisdom. Proverbs 15 verse 13 says, "A joyful heart makes a cheerful face, but when the heart is sad, the spirit is broken." Chapter 12, verse 25, "Anxiety in the heart of a man weighs it down, but a good word makes it glad." Proverbs 18, 14 says, "The spirit of a man can endure his sickness, but a broken spirit who can bear?" I believe that if we meditate upon these scriptures, we will find that link between the physical wellness and in our bodies and the attitude of a heart and of our mind. So let's hear from Scripture great statements made by inspired men of God. I'm convinced that we will find evidence of attitudes that will be good for us, not only physically, but also emotionally and spiritually. How about this one that's found in Philippians 1, verse 21? "For to me, to live is Christ and to die is gain." Can you not hear the attitude screaming from that statement? There is absolutely no fear, no worry, no stress over living or dying. Either way, it is good to be a great thing. Living on earth is to serve and honor Jesus. It will be spent loving every minute of it. All that will come along will be to the glory of God. And he knows this is something grand and wonderful to experience. If life continues, there is still more to come. But if death comes, then all the more rejoicing can be made. In dying, Paul knew that he would be going home to be with the Lord. As long as he lived here on this earth, he was in some measure absent from the Lord. But in dying, he would be with the Lord. What an anticipated joy to meet face to face with the Savior who died for him and saved him from eternal loss. This same apostle makes yet another grand statement of faith that we can recite today. This one leaves no doubt that his faith in Christ Jesus has altered his attitude about dealing with life. Philippians 4 verse 13 says, "I can do all things through him who strengthens me." The context exposes the fact that this godly man had experienced good times and he experienced a lot of bad ones as well. He said that it was this fact that with Christ he could deal with all the circumstances of life. And he knows that regardless of what he must face, he can do it. The Lord Jesus would be his strength. He was not afraid to hide his faith for fear of being persecuted. He knew that he could endure the onslaught of attacks against him and his faithfulness to Jesus. He was not afraid of losing things because of Christ. He had already done so, and the Lord had brought him through it. Whatever may lie ahead will be something he and the Lord could handle together. Such dependency upon the Lord is where every single disciple should live. In that same context, this disciple shares another wonderful attitude that had developed in him through the spiritual growth in his own faith and trust in Jesus. He said, "I have learned the secret of being content in any and every situation." Contentment is an attitude. Oh, how it will affect and affect everything in our lives. Jesus teaches that we cannot find contentment in the abundance of the things that we own. Yet our culture is bent on making and selling everything of the latest model for us to buy. We just can't buy contentment. It is something learned in the process of knowing Christ and him knowing us. It is in a faith that learns to lean upon Jesus. How about the statement in Stephen's prayer? He defended his faith. He had boldly confronted his accusers and attackers concerning their arresting him. And he's dragged out of the city of Jerusalem by the mob of angry folks who begin to throw stones at him. And in his dying words were a prayer, "Lord, do not hold this sin against them." What a fantastic attitude.
while the very life is fleeting from his body, this man of God, full of the Holy Spirit, had no ill will toward the sinners who were murdering him. He did not seek justice or revenge. He did not pray for God to intervene.

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0: Words matter. A single sentence can heal a heart or wound one. A promise can build trust or break it. Names matter too. The names we speak carry meaning, memory, relationship, even identity. So what happens when the name we treat casually is the name of God? Welcome to the Sunday Sermon on Through the Bible. I'm Steve Schwetz, and I'm so glad that you're here for another of Dr. J. Vernon McGee's never-before-aired messages on the Ten Commandments. Now, in his message, The Name of the Lord, Dr. McGee takes us to the third commandment, a verse many of us think we understand at first glance. You shall not take the name of the Lord your God in vain. While it may immediately bring to mind profanity or careless speech, and certainly that's part of the conversation, but Dr. McGee helps us discover that God is after something much deeper than our vocabulary. He's talking about reverence, integrity, authentic worship, the alignment between what we say with our lips and what we live with our lives. Because it's possible to speak God's name carelessly, but it's also possible to sing His praises without meaning them, to make promises in His name and not keep them, to call ourselves Christians while living as though He has little claim on our hearts. That makes this commandment far more searching than we may expect, and it reaches beyond public profanity and into private sincerity. And if we're honest, that can be uncomfortable, because this message isn't aimed only at those people out there. It lands right here, with churchgoers, longtime believers, ministry workers, and anyone who has ever spoken the name of God. But here's the hope. God's commands don't simply expose our need. They point us to the one who can meet it. The holy name that we're warned not to misuse is also the name we're invited to trust. The God who calls us to reverence is also the God who offers mercy through Jesus Christ. So whether you're listening from your living room right now, your car, or maybe on a quiet walk, or somewhere halfway around the world, you're in for a great message. And speaking about those listening around the world, while you hop aboard the Bible bus and find your seat, Through the Bible's president, Greg Harris, is here with us, and we've got a few letters that we want to read. So, Greg, what have you got for us this time?
1: Well, Steve, today we're going to go to Myanmar, also known as Burma.
0: Yes.
1: And a place that I've had the chance to be. It's a fascinating place. And we're going to look at our ministry in the Shan language, S-H-A-N, spoken primarily by the Shan people in Shan State, which is, it makes sense, doesn't it?
0: It
1: the Shan
0: does.
1: People in Shan State would speak that language.
0: And it also goes to northern Thailand and China, so it's kind of a bridge language in that area.
1: Yeah, and it's closely related to Thai and Lao.
0: Okay.
1: So that whole area is often referred to as the Golden Triangle. There's several countries come together. But the most important thing to know about the country of Myanmar is that it is a highly restrictive country for the gospel.
0: Yeah.
1: And there's often a lot of opposition, as well as in some of the other countries that you mentioned.
0: Yeah. Here's a letter. This is a testimony actually from Thailand. It says, I'm a new believer in my district, and after coming to know Jesus, I wanted to share the good news with my relative that lives in a different district. We spoke by phone, and I shared the gospel with him. I also began sending him your programs through Messenger and gave him the phone number of your team so he could ask questions and learn more. Now, don't miss that. Messenger
1: yeah.
0: is, I don't know if that's Facebook
1: I
0: Messenger.
1: Think it is.
0: Okay,
1: yeah.
0: So mm-hmm. in this country, it's Facebook Messenger. So here's a guy basically giving the gospel to a family member through digital media
1: right.
0: that we had nothing to do
1: That's
0: with.
1: That's right. Yep.
0: And it's just exciting. And the fact that we've got a follow-up team available, and we have that throughout the world. So it's not just people hearing the gospel and trusting Christ. There's always someone to connect with in most situations
1: yes.
0: where we try to
1: yes.
0: accomplish that. So let me continue. After some time, he reached out and invited the ministry team to come and share the gospel in person. So in February, they traveled to meet him. Four families gathered to listen, and by God's grace, three of those families accepted Jesus Christ. Now, again, don't miss this. This is Thailand, Myanmar,
1: yep.
0: tough
1: yep.
0: place to be a Christian, not a lot of believers there. Let me continue. Before the team returned home, they helped connect these new believers with a Christian in the area who could bring them to worship at a local church and help encourage them in their faith. They also gave them a memory card filled with your teaching and Shan language Bibles so they could continue learning more about God's Word. Later, my relative shared that he listens to the programs and teaching on the memory card every day, and that's helping him understand more about Jesus Christ. I'm so grateful for what God has done. Please pray for these three new believing families that they would grow strong in their faith and remain steadfast in the Lord.
1: That's a truly amazing story, if you know anything, as you reference, about how difficult it is for the gospel to be freely given out in Thailand, because there's a saying in Thailand, to be Thai is to be Buddhist. So in other words, your cultural identity is, if you become a Christian, you are forsaking your cultural and national identity. And the fact that these in-country teams, I think we need to key in on that.
0: Yeah.
1: Such an important part of what God does through the Bible is not done through us alone.
0: Yes.
1: And it's so important for all of us to remember that we're all part of the body of Christ.
0: Amen.
1: And, and the local partners, the people on the ground, the people that engage with the audience in their heart language, they know the culture, they know the ins and outs of how do you share the gospel. This is all being done by our partners. And one thing we're doing very intentionally, Steve, in this season is we're reorganizing and staffing up, not in a huge way, but staffing up so we have the right leadership that can connect with these local partners. And we're going to get more and more great stories like this one.
0: Yeah, such an encouragement. And here is another great story also from Thailand. Let me go ahead and read that. It says, earlier this month, I had the opportunity to join the Sean Family Camp and also teach the Bible to students at a church in Chiang Mai. It was such an encouraging time, not only to teach God's word, but to see how far the word is already reaching. While I was there, I met several students preparing for ministry internships. I asked them if they would help me distribute radios and introduce the Sean program. They were excited to help. As I spent time with believers there, I was deeply encouraged to hear how many Christian brothers and sisters were already faithfully listening to Through the Bible. Again and again, I heard the same testimony. This program helps us understand the Bible more clearly. Others shared how their faith had grown stronger as they listened. Some families even told me that the Bible lessons had sparked meaningful conversations in their homes, conversations that brought healing, stronger relationships, and greater joy in their families. But one story especially stayed with me. I met a young woman named Thun who believes in Jesus, but her husband does not. She was asking for another radio because her husband had broken the last one. He did not want her listening to God's word. She shared with tears that he would often beat her and destroy things in their home. She told me she had cried out to God for help, but instead of getting better, things seemed to grow worse. At one point, she became so discouraged that she even considered walking away from her faith. Then one day, her daughter suddenly became ill. The next morning, Thun turned on the radio and heard some words of Scripture and felt God say, I have chosen you, I am with you, I will protect you with my mighty hand. She couldn't remember the exact Bible reference the speaker was reading, but she told me she clearly felt the presence of God speaking directly to her heart. In that moment, she repented of her doubt and promised the Lord that she would follow him for the rest of her life. My wife, my siblings, and I thanked God together as we prayed for Thun, for her daughter, and for her husband. Please continue praying for her and for the Sean people, that many more would hear God's word, believe, and stand strong in their faith.
1: And see, that's a long story, but it's an important story because we, by the grace of God, are entering deeply into the life of this family.
0: Yeah. Greg, pray for us as we begin, would you?
1: Father, our hearts are touched to just hear the depth of impact in these very challenging places for the gospel. And Lord, we thank and praise you for the power of your word, the power of your spirit, and the power of the gospel. And we pray that your word would touch our lives deeply today as we study. In Jesus' name, amen.
0: Here's the Sunday sermon on Through the Bible with Dr. J. Vernon McGee.
2: The name of the Lord. This morning we confine ourselves to the third commandment, Thou shalt not take the name of Jehovah thy Elohim in vain. For the Lord will not hold him guiltless that taketh his name in vain. A warning is added to this commandment. It's not a threat, nor is it a menace at all. But it is the statement of an axiom of truth. It's an eternal fact. It reveals an awful sanction. It's a solemn assertion. God will not hold a man guiltless that takes his name in vain. That adds to the importance of this commandment. I will not take time this morning, but if you would turn to the 19th chapter of the book of Deuteronomy, beginning at the 15th verse, you'll find the penalty that was given for those who did take God's name in vain. And as men there would perjure themselves, the death penalty was inflicted. May I say that you cannot think of anything more severe than that. Maurice, years ago, wrote, "I hold no commandment to be more permanent or more necessary for my nation and for me than this one." And this morning, we'd like to emphasize the importance of this third commandment. And first of all, let us see what the third commandment means. And let me give a little different translation of it. "Thou shalt not bring the name of Jehovah thy Elohim to a vanity or to emptiness. By your life," this commandment says, "or your speech, do not reduce God's name down to where it's meaningless to those that are round about you." Now, the names of God tell us something about the reality of God, that He's real. They tell us something about the character of God, about His wonderful attributes, that our God is holy, our God is righteous, our God is love, our God is merciful, our God is omnipotent and omniscient and omnipresent, our God is immutable. These names all tell out something about the wonder and the glory and the reality of our God. And Scripture attaches a great deal of significance and import to the name of God. You go back to the very beginning, after Cain had killed his brother Abel, and then Cain had been driven out from the presence of the Lord, you will find that at that very time that God raised up another seed, Seth. And we're told that when God raised him up and moved into this line, we read that then began man to call upon the name of the Lord. And then God's name meant a great deal. I wonder if you've ever realized that among the nation Israel, how important the name of God was. Over in Leviticus, the 24th chapter, the 16th verse, our translation reads like this: "He that blasphemeth the name of Jehovah, he shall surely be put to death." And actually, the Septuagint, which is the Greek translation made by Israel in about the 2nd century B.C., translated it like this: "He that nameth the name of the Lord shall surely be put to death." And that's the reason this morning that in the realm of scholarship, you will find that scholars disagree as to how Jehovah should be pronounced. That is the word translated Lord. Some want to call it Yahweh, some something else, and you can come up with about a half a dozen different translations. And somebody says, "Well, why can't you agree on the pronunciation of a word?" I'll tell you why. Israel did not pronounce it. And they actually forgot how to pronounce the name of the Lord. It was so holy among these people. What a commentary on the present hour where His name is mouthed in practically every sentence and sometimes even by Christians today. May I say to you that there is a tremendous importance given to the name of God in Scripture. You'll find over in the 91st chapter, or rather the 91st Psalm, and I'd like to read just one verse there this morning. "Because he hath set his love upon me, therefore will I deliver him. I will set him on high, because he hath known my name." And then in Malachi, the last book of the Old Testament, we read, "And they that feared the Lord thought upon his name. And then you will find in Psalm 9:10, where we read this morning, because he has known my name, and they that know thy name will put their trust in thee, for the Lord has not forsaken them that seek thee. May I say to you that the name of God became a wonderfully holy and significant to these people. Let me give just one other scripture. I don't want to be boring this morning or tedious. Listen to this. Hear ye this, O house of Jacob, which are called by the name of Israel, and are come forth out of the waters of Judah, which swear by the name of the Lord, and make mention of the God of Israel, but not in truth, nor in righteousness. And that, my friend, was to profane the name of God. The thing that Isaiah called to their attention, you mention his name, but not in truth, and not in righteousness. That was to blaspheme, that was to profane his name. And the New Testament sums it all up in the prayer that our Lord taught his disciples to pray, Hallowed be thy name. Now, Scripture does not treat lightly the name of God. This morning, I'd like to speak of three ways that men can take God's name in vain. You can take God's name in vain by profanity. You can take God's name in vain by perjury. You can take God's name in vain by perfidy. And this morning, we want to see all three of these. Now, I want this morning to deal with this with the gloves off, because this is a sin. It's the prevailing and popular vice of America today. That's profanity. It's like a creeping paralysis among a nation and in a society. It will eventually destroy the moral fiber of a nation, and it will corrupt the language of any people that take God's name in vain. And here is what George Washington had to say in his orderly book of August the 3rd, 1776. Will you listen to this? The general is sorry to be informed that the foolish and wicked practice of profane swearing, a vice hitherto little known in the American army, that's a strange statement today, isn't it, is growing into fashion. He hopes the officers will, by example as well as influence, endeavor to check it, and that both they and the men will reflect that we can have little hope of the blessing of heaven on our arms if we insult it by our impiety and profanity. Added to this, it's a vice so mean and low, without temptation, that every man of sense and character detests and despises it. Now, after the First World War, the floodgates of profanity were opened in America. And then, after World War II, it was given another boost and impetus. And today, it's become a popular sort of thing, so that it's more or less accepted today in the world. Some men are so ignorant and their vocabularies are so impoverished that they need to enrich their language with profanity. Others are so disgustingly insipid and unimpressive that they feel the need of a salty conversation with mouth-swelling oaths. Now, I'm not inferring this morning that all that use profanity are morons, however a good class are. But may I say to you that there are intelligent men and women who are addicted to this habit today. But we can certainly add this, when they use profanity, they do not need to use their intelligence. May I say to you that we are living in a day when men think they can take God's name in vain, and somehow or another, they're going to get by with it. I picked this up some time ago Science seems to have made God unnecessary. Philosophy seems to have made God impossible. Psychology seems to have made God an illusion. Communism has made him an enemy of mankind. Capitalism has made him merely a convenience. And realistic novelists use him only to enlarge their vocabulary of profanity. It's in Shakespeare's Tempest that when Proserpo was able to capture the savage Caliban, that he taught him to speak. And this is what he said. You taught me language, and my profit on it is I know how to curse. And that's about all today seem to do, is to know how to curse. Robert Hall, one of the great preachers of the past, said this concerning profanity. It's difficult to account for a practice which gratifies no passion, promotes no interest, unless we ascribe it to a certain vanity of appearing superior to religious fear. Profanity is a symbol of spiritual sickness. It's a symbol of moral bankruptcy and breakdown. It reveals that there's a poison fountain somewhere, and I think that I can illustrate this with a very homely and ugly illustration. There is a dirty epithet that reflects upon a man's mother. It's an insult that no man will take. Back east, some time ago, a young man was talking to me at a filling station, and he called himself that several times in the conversation. Now, may I say, the fact that he said that of himself is no proof that his mother was a cheap and vulgar woman, but it was proof that he was a cheap and vulgar man to talk that way about his mother. Also, I remember when I was a boy, I don't think I was over 6 years of age, my dad ran a cotton gin, and I used to hang around as a boy the cotton gin, and I do not believe men ever get any more foul mouth than they do. And to this good day, I can remember what one man who got married, and he came back, and the fellas were kidding him. And I'll never forget till my dying day the vulgar, crude things he said about his wife. And even as a six-year-old boy, I despised him, and to this day I despise him. A man that will talk about his mother or his wife like that is low. And my friend, if it's low to speak about your mother and your sister or your wife like that, it's 10,000 times worse to speak about God like that. Somebody says, well, I do it, but I don't mean anything by it. Do you mean to tell me you're trifling with the Creator? Do you mean to tell me you're using language so loosely when God has said He'll not hold you guiltless? Do you believe it or don't you believe it? God says He'll not hold you guiltless if you take His name in vain. Now, there is another common expression that men use today. They ask God to damn some person or something. Some men can't speak without doing that. May I say, to begin with, it's a prayer. And it's an awful prayer to ask God to damn some person. And may I say that when you use it, you misrepresent God. What an awful libel it is upon our holy God. My brother, this morning, God is not in the damning business. He's in the saving business. God is saving, not damning men. And this morning, if you are lost because you choose to be lost. And if you walk out of this place or tune out the radio this morning, it's because you will to turn your back on God. God's will is that none should perish, but that all might come to the knowledge of the truth. Listen to Peter as he speaks yonder. Neither is there salvation in any other, for there is none other name under heaven given among man whereby we must be saved. It's not a name to damn anyone. It's the only name this morning that can save you. And this morning, profanity is condemned of God, and he says he'll not hold them guiltless. Then there's another way that men take God's name in vain, and that is by perjury. Elisha is, to my judgment, one of the greatest prophets of all. And Elisha went to Hazael, or rather, probably I should turn it around and say that Hazael came to Elisha. And when he came to Elisha, Elisha was weeping. Hazael asked Elisha, "Why are you weeping?" Well, he said, "The reason I'm weeping is because God has shown me that you are going to murder the king's sons. You're going to corrupt the people." And this man said, when he was brought to Elisha, he says, "Am I a dog that I should do this thing?" Let me read it to you in the scripture. And Hazael said, "Why weepeth my lord?" And he answered, "Because I know that the evil thou wilt do unto the children of Israel. Their strongholds wilt thou set on fire, their young men wilt thou slay with a sword, and wilt dash their children, and rip up their women with child." And Hazael said, "But what, is thy servant a dog that he should do this great thing?" I don't know whether Hazael was a dog or not, but he did that. He perjured himself. He came into the presence of God's prophet who had a revelation, and there in the very presence of this man, he perjured himself and he said, "I'll not do this," and at that very moment he'd planned to do it. That's to take God's name in vain. To ask God to witness to a lie seems to be almost an unpardonable sin, if there was an unpardonable sin. Even among the heathen, down through the centuries, they have always held that a man should never go against his oath. Philo, one of the great writers among the Greeks, wrote, "To invoke God to attest the truth of a lie is a most impious deed." And then he went on to say, speaking very personally, he says, "You ask God to bear witness to the truth of my lie. Aid me in my wrongdoing and help me in my crime." Friend, this morning, we may not use profanity, but it is possible that we have signed a confession in which we've agreed to do something and we've taken it lightly and have not done it. We have taken God's name in vain. Maybe we've accepted an office, and we are not performing the duties of that office. May I say to you, by that we take the name of God in vain. It may be that we promised to do something, and we have not made good. My friend, when you and I do that, it is nothing in the world but taking the name of the Lord thy God in vain. It's a practical atheism. It's to act as if God didn't hear you. It's act as if God didn't know. It's act as if God was not around when you said it. And may I say, for the benefit of those that think not, he said, "The eyes of the Lord are in every place, beholding the evil and the good." Solomon wrote that, and he found it was true. And then the psalmist wrote, "The Lord looketh from heaven, he beholdeth all the sons of men. From the place of his habitation, he looketh upon all the inhabitants of the earth." And then the writer to the Hebrews put it like this, "Neither is there any creature that's not manifest in his sight, but all things are naked and open under the eyes of him with whom we have to do." And then, finally, "For God shall bring every work into judgment, with every secret thing, whether it be good or whether it be evil." And he says, "The Lord will not hold him guiltless that taketh his name in vain." It's practical atheism. My friend, today, to take an oath or to promise something in the Lord's work and then not make good. Then, my beloved, to live a lie is perjury, and it's to take God's name in vain. It's to say something or do something or to pretend something that we really are not at all. I heard of a donkey who suddenly became rich, and he felt he was too good to associate with the other donkeys. So he went to the beauty parlor, and he had his ears trimmed, and then had them pinned down. And then he started going with the horses. He was a little uncomfortable, but he didn't want to associate with donkeys. And then one day they called on him to sing. And the minute he did, he gave himself away and was driven from the presence of the horses because, you see, he was pretending to be something that he was not. That's perjury. That's taking God's name in vain. I picked this up out of the nursery rhyme from Mother Goose, and I'd like to pass this on to you. I used to enjoy reading this little poem. A jolly old sow once lived in a sty, and three little piggies had she. She waddled about saying, oi, oi, oi, while the little ones said, wee, wee. My dear little brothers, said one of the brats, my dear little piggies, said he, let us all for the future say, oi, oi, oi. It's so childish to say, wee, wee. These three little piggies grew skinny and lean they might very well be, for somehow they couldn't say, oi, oi, oi, and they wouldn't say, wee, wee, wee. And after a while, these little pigs died. They all died a fellow D.C., from trying so hard to say oi, oi, oi, when they only could say wee, wee. Old friend today, it's perjury, and it's to take God's name in vain to sing something or say something that we are not. That is to take God's name in vain. And then the last that we mentioned this morning, we take God's name in vain by perfidy. And by perfidy, we mean an act of violating faith, and it has a flippant and frivolous note to it, and it means a flippant and frivolous attitude toward God and the sacred things. The Lord Jesus Christ gave a parable of two sons. And the father came and he said to the one, I want you to go work today in my vineyard. And the boy said, I will not go, though he's a son. Oh, the insolent indifference to the father of that boy. He's guilty of perjury. But later on, he went. But the second son, he smoothly and soothingly said, I go. But he did not. He perjured himself also, but more than that, he's guilty of perfidy. He was substituting a profession for practice. He treated as commonplace the things that were sacred, my beloved. It's to walk in the dirt, the holy will of his Father. That, my friend, is perfidy. That's what it means, to take the name of God in vain. This is what Dr. G. Calmel Morgan meant when he wrote, I'm more afraid of the blasphemy of the sanctuary than the blasphemy of the street. And this is it. It's to treat holy things as if they were everyday things. It's to leave the shoes on our feet in an impolite way when we're on holy ground. It's to be frivolous when we should not be frivolous. It's daily familiarity with worship, and it may breed contempt in our hearts, and it may breed a carelessness in our lives, treating holy things as if they were everyday things, My friend, this is the danger of church members. This is the danger of this poor preacher this morning. I constantly remind myself, when I come into this pulpit, I have never walked in here without reminding myself, this is where Dr. Torres stood. This is where Dr. McNeil stood. This is where Dr. Philpott stood. This is where Dr. Talbot stood. And I dare not stand here without being faithful to the trust that's given to me and remind myself this is a holy spot. And you dare not sit there and treat as flippant and frivolous the things of God unless you want to take His name in vain. To sit here slovenly, idly, unattentive, and dozing is to take God's name in vain. We need to teach our children today that there's something shocking about levity and vanity and irreverence in God's presence. Oh, to sing praises here in a meaningless fashion, to make bold promises here that we do not intend to keep, to go out and contradict them by our lives. Prayer without practice is blasphemy. Praise without worship is taking God's name in vain. We might well ask ourselves, why am I here today? Have you come here for a low motive? Have you come here for show, for pretense, for performance? Or have you come here to worship God? Our Lord says, in that day there are going to be those that will say to me, Lord, Lord, in Thy name we've cast out demons. In Thy name we've done many wonderful things. And I'll say to you, I don't know you. Trifle with God here is serious. God says, I'll not hold you guiltless if you take my name in vain. And when we do, even here and now, our spiritual life ebbs out. We are bleeding spiritually. We become numb and lifeless, and our conscience becomes seared with a hot iron, and we come into God's presence. And we walk out of God's presence, and we're never affected, and our lives are never transformed. That, my friend, is worse than swearing on the street. And to take the name of Jesus and not be saved, that is to take His name in vain. To sing about Him and talk about Him here. And God says, Thou shalt call His name Jesus, for He'll save His people from their sins, and He hasn't saved you. That's blasphemy. You say, preacher, that's a strong message. Yes, it is. Somebody needs to declare it today, because a great many people are blaspheming God's name. A great many are taking His name in vain. My friend, this morning, do you dare stand and look in the face of heaven and say today, Oh God, I have never blasphemed Your name. I have never taken Your name in vain. If you can do that, then you can get into heaven on this commandment at least. But my brother, my sister this morning, I don't believe you can if you're honest. You look down in your heart today. You have to say, I've taken His name in vain. What are you going to do? Going to be saved by keeping the Ten Commandments? My brother this morning, like that poor publican who stood off at a distance and beat upon his breast and said, God be merciful to me, a sinner. And you know, he didn't really say it quite that way. He said, Oh God, for me a publican, if there was only a mercy seat. You see, he'd been shut out from the one in the temple. He turned his back on God and he couldn't get in. But this morning, oh, I'm glad to tell you, He's already made a mercy seat for every sinner, for you and for me and for everyone. And what we want and what we need today is mercy. And God is prepared to extend mercy if we're honest with Him. If we're willing to come and say, Lord, I've fallen short of Thy glory. I cast myself upon Thy mercy. And He says, come now, Let us reason together, saith the Lord. Though your sins be as scarlet, they shall be white as snow. Though they be red like crimson, they shall be as wool. Because the blood of Jesus Christ, God's Son, cleanses from all sin, even the sin of taking his name in vain.
0: What a powerful message from Dr. McGee. The third commandment reminds us that God's name isn't ordinary, never to be treated casually. His name is holy because he is holy. 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Our daily journey through the Bible is really the heart of this ministry. It's a steady 5-year trip through the whole Word of God with Dr. McGee as our faithful guide, one chapter at a time, one day at a time. And if this message reminded you how practical and relevant God's Word really is, then join us during the week as we continue this journey together. 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I'm Steve Schwetz, and until we meet again, I leave you with this prayer from Psalm 19:14. 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Amen.

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0: We appreciate you joining us again today for Answers. Over the past couple of centuries, our economies have moved from agriculture to an industrial society, and recently to a technology-based economy. So we are not too familiar with some of the Bible concepts dealing with this reaping and sowing. Reaping a wheat harvest required a real effort to separate the good wheat from the tares. Tares are simply weeds that look like wheat. Also, there had to be a separation of the actual grain from the husks and chaff. This job took place every year on the threshing floor. Now let's join Pastor and Answers Bible teacher Craig Stallard for the message, The Separation of the Threshing Floor.
1: This is what kind of came to me. Chaff is not the tares. Chaff has the actual DNA of wheat in it. It is part of the wheat plant. But the chaff has to be separated out on the threshing floor, just like the tares have to go. What is chaff? Chaff can be stuff in your own life. Chaff can be stuff that it may not even be something that's bad, but it's just something that hinders that which is good. It can be a job. It can be a career path. It can be your education. Oh, Brother Stoller, you preaching against education, you better know I'm not. But that can never be. If it's something that's going to hinder the will and plan of God for your life, you're going to have to let it be separated out at some point. Here's the weird thing, but this is the truth. God is not interested in the whole wheat plant. The whole wheat plant was not useful. On the threshing floor, something has to be broken out of that. And that's your life. There's something that God's going to have to break off. There's things that are going to have to be put aside so that God can get down to the real valuable part. And that is that kernel. That is that thing that you're able to put it in the ground and it will spring forth life. There is life in that kernel there. And that's what is the thing that we make bread out of. The other stuff, the husks, it has the same DNA. And right after, in the same instance where John the Baptist is saying this, there were some Sadducees that were coming there. How many of you heard of the Sadducees in the Bible? They're the little brother of Pharisees. Okay? The Pharisees, they believed in the resurrection, and the Sadducees did not believe in the resurrection. That's why they call them Sadducees, because they were sad. You see, they didn't believe they were going to be able to be resurrected from the dead. But they were coming to see John the Baptist because they had their big old white robes on. They were coming all dignified up to that shore of that Jordan River and saying, John, we're ready to be baptized. Then John said, you bunch of vipers. In other words, he said, you bunch of snakes. I'm thankful I'm not having to call all of you a bunch of snakes today, okay? But John the Baptist would do it because they were hypocrites showing up there on the side of the river saying, baptize us. In other words, put your stamp of approval on us in who we are and what we are. And they said, John said, no. I'm not baptizing you snakes until you come and bring me fruits of repentance. It's all about fruit. I'm not baptizing you until you come forth and bring me fruits of repentance and show me that you've really repented. And then John went into this where he begins talking about Jesus Christ is coming and he's going to baptize with the Holy Ghost and with fire. His fan is in his hand, and that's referring to a shovel that was used out on the threshing floor. What happens on a threshing floor? After the separation of the tares, there is still the stalk, and in that stalk of wheat is something good. So sometimes they allowed oxen to come on that threshing floor and stomp all over that wheat. The DNA is all the same, but there's something in that wheat plant that is good, and sometimes it takes a little bit of pressure before that comes out. Why is all this pressure coming on my life? Why is all these problems coming on? You know what? You're going to have some of those. Because God has something good that He wants to get out of your life. It's going to take some pressure sometimes to get all that out. There's going to have to sometimes be a breaking. There's an instrument that's known as a threshing sledge. And by the way, the word sledgehammer is connected to that. These were long, sometimes metal strips, or they could be wooden, that the man on the threshing floor would get that thing and wham on the wheat. Oh! What was that? Wham! Where did that come from? We've been getting some wham, wham, whams. Don't think it all is the devil. Because sometimes God is working something. The devil thinks he's accomplishing something, but God uses the devil sometimes. Now, I'm going to just freak you completely out right now. God made the devil. All right? God made good and evil. Because evil has a purpose. To show a distinction and a separation between evil and good. It's got to happen in the great destiny and plan of God. You have to have an enemy. And sometimes it may seem that that threshing sledge is an enemy. But I'm going to tell you what, that enemy can bring the victory out in you. Oh, glory to God. Glory to God. Once that beating takes place on that threshing floor, then the husks are broken. And sometimes I just need that in my life. I don't want it, but I just need it. Did you hear what I said? I need it to happen. God, let that husk be broken off so you can get down to the good stuff that you've planted in me. I want you to be able to get full value out of all that I am. Those Sadducees were coming up and claiming, well, we are children of Abraham. You can't talk to me like that. Yeah, we're children of Abraham. They're saying, we got the same DNA. We got the DNA of Abraham, just like you, John the Baptist. Yeah, but God wants to work in your life and to cut some things off. Maybe your high and lofty opinion of yourself, that might need to be broken off. Yesterday in our meeting, some of you were there, and it was such a powerful thing. The second session of the meeting that Brother East preached on, he mentioned this, that we've got to have this one thing that's fundamental in becoming what God wants us to be, and that's humility. What happens to humility? It gets covered up by some husks of our self-importance. It gets covered up by husks of our self-ambition. I want to be the center of attention of everybody. Well, wait a minute. I thought there was only one that was supposed to be the center of attention. And I think his name is Jesus. I want to get down to the point where somebody can look at me and see less of Craig Stallard and start seeing Jesus Christ shining out. Because he's the one that's planted something in my life. People run into me at bad times for them. They do. I don't know why. People show up around me and I kind of show up when they're doing stuff they shouldn't be doing. You know? In line, but HEB, you know, it's two people behind this other person that happens to have something on the conveyor belt that he didn't want me to see. And to try to push my attention away from that, he actually left his place in line. They're checking him out. He's supposed to be running his card. He left that, come over to talk to me, to kind of get my face turned away from what he had on the line there. And started talking to me about God and all this, that, and we need to get back there and work.

I always try to act naive, you know, like I didn't see it, because that's what they wanted me to do. But boy, that person in front of me was getting hot, because they were waiting for God to pay that bill. Let me tell you, the chaff sometimes can't handle the pressure. That's why it breaks. But here's what's so good. When that shovel that grabs the chaff that has been broken and the seed and throws that up in the air, the wind that is blowing, the wind that blows will take the chaff away. But there's one great thing about that true wheat. That wheat will fall back down on the threshing floor. That which is good that can be gathered into the garner is going to land on the threshing floor. I don't want to be blown away. If I'm blown away, then I'm just chaff. Chaff can't handle the wind, but the real seeds of God, when you get thrown up there and you're going to face that in your life. Some people right now feel like their lives are being turned upside down. That may happen, but one good thing about it, if you're the wheat, you're going to land right back down on that threshing floor. Don't worry about the wind. The wind is not going to take you away. You'll feel it, but the chaff can leave. But you'll still be there. I'm wanting to be able to remain on that threshing floor and be gathered into the garner. And I'm closing right here. I believe in the truth of repentance. When you start off with God, you know what? You have to get rid of chaff right there. Because what repentance does is it separates you from some things in your past that you know doesn't please God. And then later on, when you serve God for many years, but you know what? Chaff still builds up in our lives. Can we admit that? That doesn't mean you've lost the DNA of God because you've had an error in your life and you've sinned after you received the Holy Ghost. We wrote something in a new convert course. We had a big debate. Should we title it, If You Sin? No, we didn't do that. We titled it, When You Sin. You have an advocate with the Father. I want to tell you who that is. That's Jesus Christ the righteous. When some chaff has got up in your life, you know what? You have to have the boldness. That's not what he's trying to get out of me. I got to get this thing. I know I'm a child of God, but I got to get this out of my life because I need it to spring forth and become what God plans for me. When I look at this youth group, you know what? I believe this, that God wants to make something out of you that we have not yet seen, but we're starting to see something. Hallelujah. Glory to God. Let me just encourage you. Every time we begin worshiping, magnifying God, do you know what? It takes putting aside something for you even to worship. Because those husks of the flesh are always going to jump up and say, now you don't need to do that. You would look crazy if you ran around the building. Well, you know what? Maybe so. But maybe that might get a little bit of your pride out. For God to become in your life what he needs to be.

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We will be excited to share weekly prayer needs with you as a prayer partner. Also, if you have experienced an answer from God in prayer, call us. We want to rejoice with your praise report. Our number again is 361-633-3308. You can write us at Answers, P.O. 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
1: And I welcome you to the Gospel Pulpit for Saturday, September the 12th, and Sunday, September the 13th. And if everything's on schedule, I'm preaching on the 13th in Marion, South Carolina, the Open Door Baptist Church. You pray for this church. They don't have a preacher. No, I'm not campaigning for the pastor. I'm just there helping them, very small church. And I'll be there on Sunday morning, Sunday evening, on the 13th of September. And do pray for this church that God would send some young man to the area to continue this work for the glory of God. And it's been a great work down through the years, and we'd love to see it continue. And just pray God will put his hand on somebody about going and helping this work. And it's about an hour from Myrtle Beach, South Carolina. And you pray for this work if you would. I'll go ahead and make this announcement also. September 27, Sunday morning, I'm going to be honored to be with the people in Rhonda, North Carolina, the Rhonda Baptist Tabernacle. And that's my old home church where I first got saved with that group of people. Brother Josh Blevins, the pastor, and we're going to be there for homecoming, and I'm looking forward to that. Also, our Sharathon is coming up. I'll say more about that probably on next week's broadcast. Quickly, I want to talk to you about our Audio Bible School, our newest ministry that we have, and this is for people who just want to learn your Bible. We put together 20 lessons. These are long play lessons, about 35 to 40 minutes long, and they deal with various subjects. We have two lessons. We have an introductory lesson. Just tells you what the school is all about. No tests to take, no papers to write. All you have to do is just listen. We're not competing with any Bible college or anything like that. We're just trying to get people to learn the Bible. All right, two lessons on what my Bible can do for me. We've got one lesson on a regular prayer life. We've got a lesson on how to build a prayer list. We've got one on assurance of salvation, how to know the will of God, how to lead somebody to the Lord. We've got one on baptism, the Lord's Supper. We've got four lessons on the home and family. We've got 20 in all. And the school is not ready yet, so if you want to pre-order it, you can do that at this time. We're going to let you have it for a love gift of $25 or more right now. Now, this is an introductory offer, so we may have to ask more later, but this is right now you can get it for $25, a love gift or more. And so what we do is we're going to send it to you when it comes available, and it may be the 1st of December or sometime during the fall of the year. We're working hard to get it out. We got it about 65% completed as the time we're recording this, but I hope to really step up the production of it and have it ready to go here in just a few weeks. And anyway, here's what I need from you. If you will write me and let me know you want the Audio Bible School, if you want to prepay a love gift of $25, or if you want to wait till you get the school, that's fine. But I need your name, your address, and I need whether you want it on CD recording or USB. All right, we can do it on USB. You can plug it right into your car and listen as you travel. I think it's a good thing to learn your Bible. Now, if you're making a check, make it to GBI. Our mailing address is GBI, Post Office Box 797, Dobson, North Carolina 27017. If you have questions or you'd like to pay on the card, the debit, or the credit, call our office Monday through Friday, 8 a.m. to 4:30 p.m. Eastern Time. And for some reason you get our voicemail, leave a message, and they'll get back with you. And so then you can do that. Our number, 336-356-1560. Father, will you take the broadcast, use it for your glory, in Jesus' name, amen. We start message number 10 today on these doctrines, and I hope it will be a blessing on sound doctrine, preaching from Titus. Hope it'll be a blessing. Now, we come to our 10th overall message in this series, preaching from Titus. We come to our 5th message in But Speak Thou the Things, which becomes sound doctrine. Our Heavenly Father, would you help us today as we look into this message, and I pray that you'd use it for your glory. In Jesus' name, amen. Using the text verse, Titus chapter number 2, verse 1, But speak thou the things which become sound doctrine. Titus is getting ready here to go on, and Paul is going to tell him some things that he needs to say to the churches at Crete. But using this text verse as a springboard, doctrine is instruction or the teachings of Jesus Christ. And then he used the word sound doctrine, and that word means overall good health. And what I've been doing for the past few messages is going through some different doctrines in the Bible that are sound doctrines that ought to be taught in our churches. Now, today, it seems to me that we don't have as much doctrine being taught in the church as we did 30 and 40 years ago. And the Bible said, for the time will come when they will not endure sound doctrine. They're not going to put up with it. They're not going to listen to it. And brother, we're just about to that hour. That's why the contemporary church movement is basically rebellious against standards and against music and against the things that our forefathers have laid down. And a spiritual application to the book of Proverbs, God said, remove not the old landmarks. Amen. A landmark was a land boundary. And if you move that landmark, you don't know where the boundary is. And so our churches today, they just keep moving the boundaries, a lot of them do, in things. And then we get these quote-unquote recovering fundamentalists who are basically rebellious against the fundamental teachings of the faith. And, you know, the fundamentalist stood for something. When I got saved, a fundamentalist stood for salvation, saved by grace. They stood for the Scriptures, the King James Bible. They stood for the sufferings of Christ, and that talks about Calvary and the resurrection. They stood for the soon return of Christ. They believed that Jesus is coming in the rapture. They stood for supporting and sending missionaries. And that's what we need to be doing, starting churches. They supported that. They supported the doctrine of separation from the world. And we don't find much of that anymore today. They supported the doctrine of a substance, of giving tithes and offerings. They supported the doctrine of Sunday, the Lord's Day, worshiping God on that day. Amen. Fundamentally stood for some things. And so nowadays, you don't know what people believe, and you have to listen to them now. But if you are in tune with the Spirit of God, God will help you about what people believe. And you don't have to listen to a preacher too long. You'll know if he's right or he's wrong. If he's preaching from this King James Bible and he's telling you right, you'll know about it. So we go on with these doctrines. I come now to our seventh doctrine that I want to talk about for a little while, and that's the doctrine of soul winning. The doctrine of soul winning. Fundamentalists used to believe in soul winning. Now, I know when I use this wording that some of you are going to get upset. Now, let me say this to you. I do not believe, and I'm going to make a statement. I want you to listen to me. I do not believe in this accepting Jesus Christ with your head and not your heart. The Bible said, for with the heart man believeth unto righteousness, and with the mouth confession is made unto salvation. In other words, when you get saved, you're to turn your whole heart over to the Lord Jesus Christ. You're to give Him all of it. It's not just something that you say, well, I believe in God, so I'm saved. No, sir. It's not to count numbers. I want you to understand that. But let me say on the other side of this that we are to win souls. It is scriptural. Now, let me give you, the word winneth means to bring. It means to fetch. Now, Proverbs chapter number 11, verse number 30, the Bible said, the fruit of the righteous is a tree of life. In other words, right people is living right. Their fruit is a tree of life. And he that winneth souls is wise. A man that will turn people to the Lord Jesus Christ, he's a wise man. In 1975, 50 years ago, now, 50 years this year, I'm preaching this, I'm recording this in 2025, so 50 years ago. 50 years ago, there were soul winners that came to my mom and daddy's house. And they invited us to church, and they kept working with my daddy, and he did not get right with God. But one Thursday night in September of 1975, I don't know exactly which Thursday it was, whether it was the 4th, the 11th, the 18th, or the 25th. I've narrowed it down to 4 days. But one Thursday night in September of 1975, coming up on 50 years, my mother bowed her head and asked Jesus Christ into her heart. In the living room of Ed Helm's old farmhouse, a rental house there in Rhonda, North Carolina. Now, they won her to the Lord. Now, I want to say this. When they won Mama to God, she got in church Sunday morning, Sunday night, Wednesday night, revival meetings. She started paying her tithes. Amen. I mean, she got in church. And as a result of that, my daddy got back in church. And then us boys got in church. Amen. And I've been preaching the Word of God now for 41 years of that 50. I've been preaching the Word of God. And I never would dream that I'd be able to preach and reach the people I've reached coming from where I came from. But I want to say to you, it's all a result of soul winners at my mother's funeral. I believe it was at her viewing. One of the men that won my mama to the Lord came by, and I thanked him. I said, "Thank you, sir, for winning my mother to the Lord." If he hadn't come by our house, I don't know where I'd have ended up, you see. If I hadn't gotten to church, I was mean as a devil, brother. And I don't know where I'd end up, but you know, somebody believed in winning souls. Now, when I talk about winning souls, you can get in all the camps you want to get in and hang all the labels you want to label. But I'm not going to deal with that. I'm just going to tell you what the Bible says. We're to be witnessing of the Lord Jesus Christ, and we're to be telling of the gospel. Paul said, "For I am not ashamed of the gospel of Christ, for it is the power of God unto salvation to everyone that believeth, to the Jew first and also to the Greek." My job is to preach the gospel to the sinner. My job is to win people to the Lord. Your job is to be interested in souls. Our churches today are not interested. Now, I'm going to say this. I believe in supporting missions. I've already stated that. We take support from churches for the radio ministry. So I guess you could say in a sense that that is a missions, that's a mission. But I want to say this to you. I want you to listen to me, what I'm going to say to you, because I'm going to be plain. Putting $25 a week in the offering plate for missions does not excuse you from trying to get people saved in your local area. You say, "Well, I support missions. Let them go do it." You don't give a man money and let him do it for you. You, as a born-again believer, have a responsibility. Now, you go back and you study the great churches that were built. That were built. They had an interest in getting people saved. I'll give you an illustration. You go back to the churches that were built in the 1940s and 50s and 60s. First Baptist of Hammond, Tabernacle in Greenville, South Carolina, other churches down, the big church down in Atlanta that Dr. Hudson pastored. I mean, they were interested in one thing, and that's getting people saved and then fathering their growth in the Lord Jesus Christ. That's why colleges got started. That's why Dr. Sattler started grade schools and Bible college. Why? Because he wanted to father people's growth in Christianity. So, but it all comes back to winning souls. It all comes back to getting people saved by the grace of God. Now, there's a lot of elements that go into that. Sometimes you just need to get them into the church and get them into the preaching. Let the preacher preach to them. Let them get saved. And there are times that you can talk to a person, they've heard the gospel already, and you can talk to them and they'll bow their head and get saved in a car or a shopping mall or home or wherever. But the doctrine of soul winning ought to be preached in our churches. We ought to have a vision, so to speak, again, of the lost. We ought to realize the fields are white. Now, we use excuses like we're living in a hard day. And I agree with you, we're in a demonic day. But I tell you, I don't think we're in no harder of a day than we were in the Apostle Paul's day. I do know that we are living in a time when men are turning away from the truth. There has, in my lifetime, and I've seen it just since I started preaching in 41 years, and really in the last 10 years, I have seen a great falling away from the truth of God. I'm not picking on anybody, but the contemporary church movement has changed the landscape. They have cheapened Christianity. They go in, the first thing they do is cut their missions programs. Why? Because they recruit instead of reproduce. Amen. And they're not interested in getting people saved. They just want to get people part of the church. That's why if you teach baptism to go to heaven, well, you're just adding to the church. You're not to the local place. You're not adding to the church. You're not adding to God's church. That's what I'm saying. And soul winning is turning men and women to Christ, making a clear presentation of the gospel of the Lord Jesus Christ. Now, I've told you the story. But before I tell you this story, I want to ask you a question. Where is your heart today when it comes to souls? Now, some of you young preachers say, "Well, I believe the Lord's calling me to the mission field." How do you witness here at home? Amen. You know, it's easy for all of us, I put me there. It is easy for us to not do what we're supposed to do when it comes to the area of winning souls to Jesus Christ. The Bible said again that the fruit of the righteous is a tree of life. And he that winneth souls is wise. This doctrine, this sound, healthy doctrine of winning souls ought to be taught in our churches today. I'm going to say this. I want to say it in love. But all this gimmicking and all this trickery and all this stuff, this man-made stuff that we do to get people into the house of God. You say, preacher, if we can just get them there. Well, let me tell you something. Is it really having an effect? I'm asking you. What we need is the power of the Holy Ghost in our services. What we need is preachers to be filled with the Spirit of God when they preach, controlled by the Holy Ghost, and allow the God to convict the hearts, not man to convict the heart. If I convict your heart, it's no good. If I can trick you into saying words to be saved, that's no good. But brother, if I preach the Word of God to you, and you're convicted in your heart of your sins, and you bow your head and ask God to save you, you'll go to heaven. Now, soul winning. I'm reminded of a little story that I heard, and this shows how churches lose their vision for the things of God. Churches fuss, churches fight, churches are in the social scene of things, churches are trying to do everything you think of now is going on at the church. And, you know, church is church, amen. You say, well, the church is a place to have all these family events. Well, is it? The church is a place to have God's events, amen. The church, I know that you brand me as some odd fellow when I say that. But the church is the place for singing, shouting, praising God, instruction, preaching, giving, helping, healing. I'm talking about the soul there and also and helping people heal of the wounds of the devil that he gives them and the hard times and the hard storms they go through. But anyway, I'm reminded of this story. They said there was two little boys out in the yard one day, and their mama was in the house drunk and the daddy was drunk somewhere. And two men came by on a bus and asked the mom and daddy best they could the kids go to church? And so the kids were introduced to this on-fire, fundamental, Bible-preaching Baptist church that loved God, that loved souls. The kids didn't take long till they got saved. The mom and daddy got interested in church, and so they came, and the mama got saved, and the daddy got saved, and all the family was in this fundamental Bible-preaching Baptist church that was interested in souls. Time went on, and as the children grew, mom and dad became Sunday school teachers. And as the children grew, they grew up, and they went off to Bible college, sent out from that fundamental Bible-preaching Baptist church that believed in winning souls. And one of the boys announced his call to preach, and so he became a missionary to a South American country. He married a wife, and so they worked their support, and they went to the mission field, sent out of that fundamental Bible-preaching church that loves souls. And the man said everything went good for the first 5 years. He said he noticed the sixth year that the treasurer had changed at the church. He didn't think much about that. The seventh year, the treasurer changed again. The eighth year, it changed again. By the eighth year, the pastor's name was on the treasury. The ninth year, and the tenth year, maybe they didn't receive, maybe it changed again. And the eighth year, the ninth year, the pastor, and the tenth year, they didn't receive any support at all from that church. 10 years, he stayed on the mission field, he didn't get to come home. He told his wife, he said, I've got to go home. I've got to find out what's going on. We've not heard from our church in a year. And so they went home. And when he drove up in the parking lot, he was absolutely shocked of what he seen. The church that had sent him out 10 years ago to be a missionary that believed in souls, the parking lot was grown up with weeds. He walked around the building. There was a window broken out. The pews had water damage. He crawled in a window and looked at the pews. He looked at the front of the church and the pulpit was gone. But he remembered something. There was a sign that hung over the pulpit that always said this: where there is no vision, the people perish. And then he said, I've got to see if that sign is still there. And he looked up. And the sign was still there, but the W had fell off the sign. And the sign read, here, there is no vision. My friend, listen to me. The devil has closed church after church after church after church in America because there's no vision of lost souls. Church is not a recreation center. It's not a family or a center. The church is to do God's business. Now, I believe in the family. I believe in the home, but the home's the home. The church is the church. I believe the church is made up of homes, but I believe the church ought to be seriously concerned about getting people saved. Now you're saying, preacher. And by the way, I'm going to throw this in. I'm going to interject this, and I know I'm wading some deep, deep waters with my boots on today. This is why this crowd is on the rise. This is why a lot of your fundamental soul-winning preachers have been converted to this idea of people being predestined to go to heaven and go to hell, and that's not true. It's a lie of the devil. And the reason they're converted to this doctrine is because they sit back and it's easier not to do anything. Why, if you believe that people's already predestined to go to heaven or to go to hell, why spend any money on missions? Why knock on a door and try to win anybody to Jesus? Amen. My friends, there used to be a time, and I don't even know if it's safe now to do it or not, but there used to be a time when we'd go through our communities and we'd knock on doors and we'd invite people to the house of God. And I realize times have gotten strange, and I realize COVID changed everything. I think it was of the devil. I think the devil sent that through here. I'm honest with you. And it's changed things. And preachers are telling me, preacher, we just ain't recovered. Now, I want to say to you that are still out of church, COVID is over. Go back to church. Amen. Yo, you're still getting it, but it's mild cases now. But the doctrine of soul winning. Now, I want to give you this. I want to show you something I took longer than I meant to here. In John chapter number 1, the Gospel of John, Jesus made a statement in the earlier part of John. He said, "Behold the Lamb of God, which taketh away the sin of the world." Now, John made that statement talking about Jesus. But in John 1:40, by the way, there were two of the disciples that turned and followed Jesus. One of them was John the Beloved that wrote the book of John. And the other was Andrew. Now, watch what happens here. One of the two which heard John speak and followed him was Andrew, Simon Peter's brother. Now, notice this. He heard Jesus speak and he followed Jesus. And the first thing he did, the Bible said, he first findeth his own brother Simon and saith unto him, "We have found the Messiah," which is being interpreted, the Christ. In other words, Andrew goes to Peter. Peter, we found him. Now, Peter and Andrew knew something about the law. They knew something about the Messiah coming to Israel. And he said, "We found him." And he brings Peter to Jesus Christ. Now, how would you like to get... You said, "Well, I'd like to have the rewards of Peter." I think I might like to have the rewards of Andrew. What about that? Amen. Verse number 42. And he brought him to Jesus. And when Jesus beheld him, he said, "Thou art Simon," that's his earthly name, "the son of Jonah. Thou shalt be called Cephas," which is by interpretation a stone. In other words, God gave him a spiritual name. Now, let me say, God, Jesus did not build the church on Peter. I want you to understand that. The church is not built on Peter. But Peter is a little stone. Petrus, a little rock. All right. And so Jesus built his church on a massive rock, Petra. Now, verse number 43, John 1:43. The day following, Jesus would go forth into Galilee and find a Philip. And said unto him, "Follow me." Now Philip was of Bethsaida, the city of Andrew and Peter. Right, Jesus found Peter. They're just finding people now. Amen. I mean, Andrew finds Peter, and Jesus himself, the soul winner, he finds Philip. Philip findeth Nathanael, and saith unto him, "We have found him of whom Moses in the law and the prophets did write, Jesus of Nazareth, the son of Joseph." We found him. Praise God, we found him. Amen. I mean, they just keep finding people. They keep bringing them to Jesus. I want to ask you, listen, it goes in chains. Somebody found my mama. My mama brought me to church and, in a sense, founded me. She got me to Christ. And then I hope that I've had the privilege of leading some people to Christ by radio. Jesus.

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0: In Matthew chapter 8, verse 20, Jesus Christ is referring to himself when he says, "The foxes have holes and the birds of the air have nests, but the Son of Man hath not his head." And he refers to himself as the Son of Man. Truly in the Bible, he is both the Son of Man and the Son of God. The question is, are these titles ambiguous? Are they confusing? Do they create doubt as to his true identity? Or do these designations have enough significance to warrant the use of both of them in the Bible? I mean, should he be called the Son of Man? Should he be called the Son of God? Is there something significant about that? Well, when you look in the Bible and you look up the phrase Son of Man, you look in the Bible and you look up the phrase Son of God, you know, you find some very interesting things. So I'll just walk you through the study that I did, and you would find the same thing if you did it yourself. Son of Man is found several times in the Bible. For instance, in the Old Testament, in Numbers chapter 23, in Numbers chapter 23, in verse 19, the Bible says, "God is not a man that he should lie, neither the Son of Man that he should repent. Hath he said, and shall not he do it? Or hath he spoken, and shall not he make it good?" Now, in the case here of the reference to man and Son of Man in the same verse, this is not denying later that Jesus Christ is the Son of Man. Here, the reference that is being given, or in the prophecy by Balaam, is that God is not like you and me. He's not a man, or he's not the Son of Man. And therefore he doesn't lie, and he doesn't have the need to repent, not of this promise that he made to Israel. So Son of Man here simply means a descendant, listen, a descendant of another man. That kind of man would be prone to lie, or that kind of man would be prone to repent. So there, Son of Man is just a reference to men in general. Many places in the Bible where you find this. Job chapter 25. Job chapter 25, and look at verse 6. Job 25, 6. How much less man, that is a worm, and the Son of Man, which is a worm. See the connection of the two? Man in Son of Man in the same verse? That is an oft-repeated use of man and Son of Man in the Old Testament. Many other places where the word man and the phrase Son of Man occur together are similar to Job 25:6. We'll give you one more, Psalm 8:4. Psalm 8:4. "What is man that thou art mindful of him?" There's the reference to man. "What is man that thou art mindful of him? And the Son of Man that thou visitest him?" Always when you see that, it's just a reference to men in general, except in the one place that I found, could be others, but in Psalm 80, Psalm 80 and verse 17, it's a reference to Jesus Christ. Psalm 80, verse 17, "Let thy hand be upon the man of thy right hand, upon the Son of Man, whom thou madest strong for thyself." And these are references right there, prophetic reference to the Lord Jesus Christ, who does show up as a man. So there we see Son of Man, often in the Old Testament for sure, refers to men in general. Son of Man, that reference also is used as a designation for Ezekiel. It's amazing how many times Ezekiel is called Son of Man. I'll give you one of the references, and you can look up all the other ones if you would like. Ezekiel chapter 2, look at verse 1. "He said unto me," this is the Lord, "He said unto me, Son of Man, stand upon thy feet, and I will speak unto thee." Now, Ezekiel had just seen the appearance of the Lord on his throne over this these cherubs and over this these wheels and these eyes and all of that. In all of the other references in Ezekiel, as the Son of Man, like used here, he said unto me, "Son of Man, stand upon thy feet," and he's addressing him, capital S, Son of Man. You know what? Those references connect Ezekiel to prophecy. Listen, particularly the prophecies concerning the second coming of the Lord Jesus Christ. So I know you don't really read this about other prophets, but you do about Ezekiel. But Ezekiel's the one that has all these visions of the terrible things that happen in the tribulation and all these visions of God showing up like you're going to see him at the second coming. Now turn to Matthew chapter 24. And we'll just look at a few of the references to the second coming of the Lord Jesus Christ and notice the designation is the same, Son of Man. Matthew chapter 24, look at verse 27. For as the lightning cometh out of the east and shineth even unto the west, so shall also the coming of the Son of Man be. Matthew chapter 24, verse 30. And then shall appear the sign of the Son of Man in heaven, and then shall all the tribes of the earth mourn, and they shall see the Son of Man coming in the clouds of heaven with power and great glory. Again, the reference to the Son of Man. Verse 37, as the days of Noah were, so shall also the coming of the Son of Man be. Another reference, Matthew 27, verse 44, therefore be ye also ready, for in such an hour as ye think not, the Son of Man cometh. And you'll see it again in other references. I've got Matthew 26:64 marked in the notes, but there are others. And they all have to do with the second coming of the Lord Jesus Christ. And so Ezekiel is particularly referred to as the Son of Man here because of all of those connections to Jesus. Now, there are a couple of more references. Daniel chapter 7, Daniel chapter 7, verse 13. In Daniel chapter 7, verse 13, we see this reference to the Son of Man, and again, it's going to have to do with the second coming of the Lord Jesus Christ. If you read, you see in Daniel chapter 7, the thrones are cast down in verse 9. A fiery stream is issued and came forth in verse 10, matching 2 Thessalonians chapter 1, verses 7 through 9. Verse 13, I saw in the night visions, and behold, one like the Son of Man come with the clouds of heaven and came to the Ancient of Days, and they brought him near before him. That's a reference to Jesus Christ. Same thing in Daniel chapter 8 and verse 17. So he came near where I stood, and when he came, I was afraid and fell upon my face. But he said unto me, understand, O Son of Man, speaking to Daniel, calling him, O Son of Man, really just as a descendant of men, but watch what he says, for at the time of the end shall be the vision. It's referring to something that's going to happen, again, the coming of the Lord Jesus Christ. So, first of all, Son of Man is a reference to men in general, but then secondly, and very importantly, a reference to Ezekiel in connection with the second coming, and once to Daniel in connection with the time of the end. And then, for the purposes of our study, we find Son of Man as a reference to Jesus Christ. Now listen, the Jewish Messiah. Jesus Christ, the Jewish Messiah. Matthew chapter 8, verse 20, when Jesus Christ referred to himself as the Son of Man, that's the way he commonly referred to himself. You see, in the Bible, the phrase Son of Man is used 83 times in the New Testament, and 80 of those times you find the phrase Son of Man in the Gospels, and they're always a reference to Jesus Christ. Now you also find Son of Man one time in Acts chapter 7 verse 56, and two times in the book of Revelation, once in Revelation 1:13, once in Revelation 14:14. Now, what are these? Well, let's look at them. In Acts chapter 7, verse 56, this is Stephen after he has preached that great sermon. He looks up, and you know what he sees? He sees Jesus Christ. Acts chapter 7, verse 56, he said, behold, I see the heavens open, and the Son of Man standing on the right hand of God. Well, now, wait a minute. You've read the Bible, presumably, you've certainly heard what I'm going to tell you, that Jesus Christ is seated at the right hand of God, but when Stephen saw him, he was standing at the right hand of God. Clearly, Jesus was ready to return. You say, why then? He would have if Israel had accepted the preaching of Stephen, and if Israel would have accepted Jesus Christ as their Messiah, but they turned him down. They stoned Stephen. Take a seat. We're going to the Gentiles. That's right. And in Acts chapter 8, you see this great, great problem with the Jews being scattered who were saved. Acts chapter 9, Saul gets saved. Acts chapter 10, Gentiles. So that's what's going on. Son of Man is clearly a reference to Jesus Christ as the Messiah of Israel. Now the references in Revelation are obviously, and you can go look them up, references to the time of the end and the impending return of Jesus Christ. As a matter of fact, you see him on a cloud in Revelation 14:14. So this designation, Son of Man, in reference to Jesus Christ, is a Jewish connotation and relates Jesus to Abraham and David by natural descent. And Jews need to know that. Matthew 1:1. Matthew 1:1. I mean, after all, salvation is of the Jews. Jesus said, I have not come but for the lost sheep of the house of Israel. Paul said, I'm not ashamed of the gospel of Christ, for it is the power of God unto salvation to everyone that believeth, to the Jew first, and also to the Greek. Matthew 1:1, the book of the generation of Jesus Christ, the son of David, the son of Abraham. Absolutely vitally important to the relationship that Jesus Christ has with Israel as their Messiah. Now notice, when Jesus Christ is being questioned by the Pharisees, the Herodians and the Sadducees, before his crucifixion, when they're trying to get a sound bite, like they're doing with the politicians today, to get a sound bite to use against him at his trial, you know what Jesus Christ, he fades every question perfectly by answering it straight up honestly, and they cannot entrap him. So then Jesus Christ asks them a question in Matthew 22, verse 41, and the question is stated in verse 42, saying, what think you of Christ? Whose son is he? Whose son is he? Now he's asking Jewish Pharisees who don't even believe him. Whose son is Christ? They say unto him, the son of David. Jesus Christ has to be the Son of Man to have an earthly descent that comes from Abraham and David in order to be identified as the Jewish Messiah, as Christ, the Son of the living God. There you go. That's the Son of Man. Now, he's also referred to in the Bible as the Son of God. Son of God, and it would surprise you, I believe, to find where you see him first referred to as the Son of God. Son of God refers to Jesus Christ as seen by Nebuchadnezzar. Turn to Daniel chapter 3. Daniel chapter 3. And look at verse 25. Daniel chapter 3, verse 25. I'm going right to the heart of the matter. Certainly you know about Shadrach, Meshach, and Abednego in the burning fiery furnace. So he answered and said, this is Nebuchadnezzar speaking, I see four men loose, walking in the midst of the fire, and they have no hurt, and the form of the fourth is like the Son of God. You know what? Nebuchadnezzar saw a pre-incarnate appearance of Jesus Christ in the fiery furnace. You say, what does that mean, pre-incarnate? It means before Jesus Christ was born in the flesh. A pre-incarnate appearance of Jesus Christ in the fiery furnace. You say, well, how would he have known about him? From Daniel? Of course, from Daniel. You know, Daniel is the great interpreter of dreams by God's grace. He's also the man of visions. And after all, you know, he's also a great man of Scripture. And by this time, look at Psalm 2. Look at Psalm 2. There is already a prophecy about God having a son. Psalm 2, verse 7. I will declare the decree. The Lord hath said unto me, thou art my son. This day have I begotten thee. Psalm 2:7. You say, well, that's stretching a little bit. Not really. Turn with me to Proverbs chapter 30. You'd be surprised to know that, you know, but Jesus Christ, when he was in the earth, he said, I thank thee, O God, that thou hast not, thank thee, O Father, that thou hast not revealed this unto the wise and prudent, but unto babes. So in Proverbs chapter 30, you've got a prophecy here written by Agur. And you know what he says? I'm brutish. I'm more brutish than any man. I have not the understanding of a man. I neither learned wisdom nor have the knowledge of the holy. And then look at these questions he asks in Proverbs chapter 30, verse 4. Who hath ascended up into heaven or descended? Now that is a really powerful question from somebody coming from somebody who says, I'm more brutish than any man. I neither learned wisdom nor have the knowledge of the holy. Who hath gathered the wind in his fists? He knew that there was somebody in control of the universe. Who hath bound the waters in a garment? Who hath established all the ends of the earth? He knew there was a creator. He knew it. Watch this. What is his name, and what is his son's name, if thou canst tell? Now, I'm telling you something. If that old guy right there who said, I don't have any wisdom, I didn't learn the knowledge of the holy, just a brutish man, could have that revealed to him by God Almighty, don't you know, with Nebuchadnezzar being in the constant counsel of Daniel, would know when he saw the Son of God that he was the Son of God? Of course. The Son of God refers to Jesus Christ as seen by Nebuchadnezzar, but he also refers to Jesus Christ as prophesied by Gabriel when Gabriel comes to reveal to Mary that she is going to have a baby as a virgin. Luke chapter 1. Luke chapter 1, verse 35, Gabriel, verse 26, comes to give Mary the prophecy. And look at verse 35. Mary, in verse 34, is concerned how this baby is going to be born. She said, how should this be, seeing I know not a man? She's a virgin. Verse 35, the angel answered and said unto her, the Holy Ghost shall come upon thee, and the power of the highest shall overshadow thee. Therefore also that holy thing which shall be born of thee shall be called the Son of God. So Gabriel confessed that Mary's firstborn son would be the Son of God. Why? Because he is the descendant of God Almighty, as God would be his father, literally. You know, the interesting thing, the Pharisees didn't pick up on this, but the devils did. In Matthew chapter 4, verses 3 and 6, you know, the devil knew, when he sees Jesus Christ out there in the wilderness, been fasting 40 days and 40 nights, he comes up to him and he says in Matthew 4, 3, if thou be the Son of God... He knew, command that these stones be made bread. Verse 6, if thou be the Son of God, cast thyself down. He knew. He knew. Look at Matthew chapter 8, verse 29. He absolutely knew, and they knew, those devils knew exactly who he was. In Matthew 8, 29, this is just one place where you see it written. There are other places in the New Testament. These devils cry out, and these men that are possessed, and they and when they cry out, they say this, what have we to do with thee, Jesus, thou Son of God? Art thou come hither to torment us before the time? So Son of God refers to Jesus Christ as seen by Nebuchadnezzar, as prophesied by Gabriel, as known by devils, and also as believed by the disciples and others. You know, in Matthew chapter 14, by that time, the disciples that are with the Lord Jesus Christ still trying to figure out who this man is. Well, when he rescues Peter and quiets the terrible storm that they're in, and the wind ceases, the disciples say in Matthew chapter 14, verse 33, then they that were in the ship came and worshipped him, saying, of a truth, thou art the Son of God. I mean, even the centurion and some of those others that were there at the crucifixion of the Lord Jesus Christ, when they saw all the stuff that happened concerning his death and the earth quaking and all that other stuff, the Bible says in Matthew 27:54, when the centurion and they that were with him watching Jesus saw the earthquake and those things that were done, they feared greatly, saying, truly this was the Son of God. You see, that designation, the Son of God, it is a designation or a confession by all of these that Jesus Christ is not just some earthly being, but He is a literal descendant of God Almighty. The devils knew it. Gabriel knew it and prophesied it. Nebuchadnezzar knew it and saw Him. The disciples believed it, and so did the centurion and some of the other ones that are there with Him at the crucifixion of the Lord Jesus Christ. Listen, even Jesus Christ Himself professed that He was the Son of God. Now, not very often. Most commonly, He refers to Himself as the Son of Man because He's dealing with Jews and they're struggling with the fact that He's the Messiah. You know, he was already accused by the Pharisees of being a devil, so He didn't just want to come out being the Son of God all the time where these guys are confused about who He really is. He is the Messiah. But He did not deny that He was the Son of God, but in cases, professed that He was the Son of God. Look in John chapter 9. John chapter 9 is where He heals that blind man that is born blind from his birth. And in John chapter 9 and verse 35, Jesus heard that they had cast Him out, and when He had found Him, He said unto him, watch it, dost thou believe on the Son of God? And the blind man answered and said, who is He, Lord, that I might believe on Him? And Jesus said unto him, thou hast both seen Him, and it is He that talketh with thee. Jesus Christ revealed Himself to that blind man as the Son of God. Look in John chapter 5. In John chapter 5, He's talking to the Pharisees. In John chapter 5, verse 17, He says, my Father worketh hereto, and I work. Therefore the Jews sought the more to kill Him, because He had not only broken the Sabbath, but said that God was His Father, making Himself equal with God. Right there, when He says, my Father worketh hereto, and I work, He is professing that He is the Son of God. One more time, John chapter 10. John chapter 10, look at verse 36. He's raising a question. He says this, listen. Say ye of Him whom the Father hath sanctified and sent into the world, thou blasphemest, because I said, I am the Son of God? He did say it. He did say it, and then He's questioning them whether they should blaspheme Him because He said it. Professed by Jesus Christ. Son of God refers to Jesus Christ also as, and this is very important, Son of God refers to Jesus as revealed to the church. In other words, Nebuchadnezzar saw Him, prophesied by Gabriel, known by the devils, believed by the disciples, professed by Jesus, but, this is very important for you and me, He is revealed to the church as the Son of God. We'll look at one reference. You just read Paul's writings, and everywhere that he refers to Jesus Christ, when he's talking to Him about being a son, he always refers to Him as the Son of God. Romans chapter 1, verse 3, concerning His Son Jesus Christ, our Lord, which was made of the seed of David according to the flesh, there's your Son of Man, and, verse 4, declared to be the Son of God with power according to the Spirit of holiness by the resurrection from the dead. So when Jesus rose from the dead, it was declared that, hey, this is the Son of God. Look what He did. So Romans chapter 1, verses 3 and 4 show the humanity and the deity of the Lord Jesus Christ. But you know something? When you read Paul's writings, Paul never referred to Jesus as the Son of Man. You know why? Because the Son of Man is a Jewish designation, and Son of God is a designation that ties Him to the church. That's primarily Jesus' work with us. So let's draw out one more step. Son of Man is a Jewish designation and primarily concerns Jesus' work in the kingdom of heaven, the earthly, literal, visible kingdom over which He will rule and over which Israel will be the principal kingdom. The Son of God is a church age designation and primarily concerns Jesus' work in the kingdom of God, the kingdom you and I got into when we were born again. This is a kingdom that doesn't come with observation, but it is within you. So when Jesus Christ is called the Son of Man on one hand and then Son of God on another hand, there's no ambiguity here. Jesus is both the Son of Man and the Son of God, since he's a descendant of David and a descendant of God. You see, he's the only person who can fulfill 1 Timothy 2:5. In 1 Timothy 2:5, there's one God and one mediator between God and men, the man Christ Jesus. He's the only one who can fulfill that role. Why? Because he's all man and all God. Now, one fellow said that if the Bible had simply called Jesus God, the Son, then it would have removed all doubt as to his deity. But you know something? The truth is that nothing would change. Because all who believe that Jesus is God believe that from the Bible the way that it's written. And all who don't believe that Jesus is God wouldn't believe it if it were spelled out for them any differently anyway. I mean, you can't make it any clearer than 1 John 5:20 and 1 Timothy 3:16. You can't. Great is the mystery of godliness. God was manifest in the flesh. You can't make it any clearer than that. And if God did make it any clearer than that, you know what they would do? They would just revise the words to obscure his identity like they've done in the modern Bibles and like they did to 1 Timothy 3:16. This is Jesus Christ, 1 John 5:20 says. This is the true God and eternal life. You know what? He is God. And the thing you need to do is believe him, trust him, and receive him as your Savior. Amen. Amen.
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0: Joseph was faithful and he was godly. There's not an evil word spoken of him in the Bible, but he suffered perhaps more than anyone in the Old Testament. Jonah is different. His trouble came from willful disobedience. And sometimes we reach the end of our own resources because of the choices we have made. And that is exactly where Jonah is in chapter 2. So what do you do when life is overwhelming and problems seem to stalk you? I hope you do what Jonah did. I hope you pray. Today I want to show you how he prayed and hope you will keep this close by as a guide for the moment when trouble surrounds you. First of all, Jonah looked up. Jonah looked up and cried out to the Lord. Verse 2 says, I cried out to the Lord because of my affliction, and he answered me. Out of the belly of Sheol I cried, and you heard my voice. Jonah described his experience as an affliction and being in the belly of Sheol. In the Old Testament, the word Sheol was used to describe the realm of the dead. So Jonah was saying, I was as good as dead, and I cried out to the Lord for help. Twice in verse 2, Jonah says he cried out to the Lord. Jonah did not simply call on the name of the Lord. He did not politely ask the Lord for help or plead with the Lord. He cried out to him. Have you ever cried out to the Lord? It reminds me of a time when we were living in Fort Wayne, Indiana. Donna called and said our little girl's fever had suddenly spiked, and I could hear the concern in her voice, and I knew it was serious. So I headed home right away, and before I got there, I saw our neighbor's car coming toward me, and Donna rolled the window down and said, follow us to the hospital. And as I followed that car to the hospital, I felt completely helpless. I couldn't fix it. There was nothing I could do but pray. So I drove and I cried out to the Lord. Have you ever prayed a desperate prayer? I mean, not a routine prayer before a meal or at bedtime, but the kind you pray when the bottom falls out. And you realize you cannot fix what you're facing, and most of us have been there. And if we're Christians at all, we've at least attempted to cry out to God. When I had cancer years ago, I used to go to the Brooklyn Tabernacle to preach, and they have a Tuesday night prayer meeting there that is something else to behold. And they would tell me, Dr. Jeremiah, we cry out to God for you. I learned from them the difference between praying and crying out to God. The difference is intensity and sincerity and discipline. We know the words of Jonah that were spoken in his prayer, but we can only imagine his tone. I picture Jonah screaming with all of his might. I see tears running down his face and his voice cracking with fear. Cameron Thompson wrote a little book on prayer, and in it he said this: there comes a time, in spite of our soft modern ways, when we must be desperate in prayer, when we must wrestle, when we must be outspoken and shameless. Many of the prayers recorded in Scripture are cries, and the Hebrew and Greek words are very strong. Despite opinions to the contrary, the Bible recognizes such a thing as storming heaven with your prayers. It is not that we overcome the reluctance of God, but rather that we take hold of his willingness, plowing through principalities and powers and inviting his almighty power into our desperate needs. The biggest surprise in verse 2 is not that Jonah prayed, but that God listened. God had every right to ignore Jonah, but when the prophet finally prayed, the Lord was paying attention. He said, I am here. I am listening. I hear you, Jonah. That must have been extremely comforting to the prophet, especially with the situation he was in. What a great lesson that is for all of us. God is not waiting to hear from perfect people. There are no perfect people. Did you know that? Not here, not anywhere on the face of the earth. He's not looking for sinless cries. He just wants honest cries for help. That is why the psalmist wrote, in my desperation I prayed, and the Lord listen. Again in Psalm 102, he shall regard the prayer of the destitute and shall not despise their prayer. The book of Hebrews tells us that because of Christ, we can come boldly to the throne of grace, and there we'll receive mercy and we will find grace to help when we need it the most. I read something that I think will challenge us in a good way. Listen to these words. If you and I are coming to a throne of grace, we should come expecting mercy. It would be a strange thing to go to a well and not expect water. It would be stranger still to go to the throne of grace and not expect mercy. If God would listen to Jonah from the depths of the sea, don't you think he will listen to you no matter where you are or what you may have done? If you are piled high with trouble and you feel like you're in a Sheol, look up and cry out to the Lord and ask him to help. If you don't deserve it, do it anyway. And do it because of that, and he will give you. What is mercy? Mercy is undeserved grace in your life. So the first thing that Jonah did when he prayed was he looked up. Number two, he looked around. Notice that Jonah started with God. He cried out to him, and then the prophet faced the mess he was in. That's instructive, isn't it? How often do we do the other thing? We start with our problem, and then we get to God later on. And then we cry out to God. And maybe we should start with God, and then that would be putting our problems in perspective. Remember, the Lord's Prayer begins with, "Our Father who art in heaven, hallowed be thy name." Long before you say, "Give us our daily bread," you're honoring the Lord. And so after crying out to the Lord, the next thing Jonah did was take an honest look at where his disobedience had led him. He didn't pretend everything was great. Instead, he described the mess he was in. Listen to this from verses 3 through 7. He said, "For you cast me into the deep, into the heart of the seas, and the floods surrounded me. All your billows and your waves passed over me. Then I said, I have been cast out of your sight, yet I will look again toward your holy temple. The waters surrounded me, even to my soul. The deep closed around me, and weeds were wrapped around my head. I went down to the moorings of the mountains, and the earth with its bars closed behind me forever. Yet you have brought up my life from the pit, O Lord my God. My soul fainted within me." Jonah tells the Lord exactly what he's experiencing. He says a flood is chasing him. Waves are crashing over him. Seaweed is tangled around his head, and he is sinking toward the foundations of the mountains. He feels as if the earth itself is shuddering around him, and he is drowning. It is a terrifying picture, and he does not hide it from God. It's important for us to tell God what's going on in our lives. You say, "Well, Pastor Jeremiah, doesn't the Bible say God already knows?" Yes, he does. But he wants you to spell it out because he wants you to know that you know what's going on with you. It is good for us to do the same. When we honestly lay our problems before the Lord, the burden becomes a little lighter. If you are overwhelmed with trouble, you can try it today. You might say something like this, "Lord, I've made a wreck of my life and wounded the people I love." Or, "Lord, it feels like you are distant and have abandoned me." Or maybe, "Lord, I'm drowning. I'm not sure how I'm going to pay my bills." Or, "Lord, my friends have left me and I feel so alone." That is what King David did. In Psalm 142, he said, "I pour out my complaint before him. I declare before him my trouble." Those types of prayers are what the New Testament encourages us to pray. Listen to what Peter wrote. "Humble yourselves under the mighty hand of God, that he may exalt you in due time, casting all your care upon him, for he cares for you." In Jonah's case, he had to learn the humble yourself part. Once he was humbled, and he surely was humbled, he learned the second part of this verse. Jonah learned that he could take all of his cares and let go of them. More than that, He could cast them onto God because he knew how much God cared for him. How about you? Are we humble enough to give God our problems? I mean, like he doesn't already know them? We're going to keep our problems from him. He wants us to confess our problems in his hearing. Notice where all of this led for the prophet. Describing to the Lord the terrible place he was in did not lead to despair. Instead, it led to hope. In verse 6, Jonah says, "Yet you have brought up my life from the pit, O Lord my God." Here is what Jonah learned about the Lord. He is the God of life and not death. He lifts people up. He does not crush them. When Jonah was as low as a man could go, God became the lifter of his head and restorer of his soul. And what God did for Jonah, he will do for us. If we read the book of Jonah and we just learn the story, and we're glad we learned the story, it's not really going to help us at all. We need to understand that the God of Jonah is our God. And the problems Jonah had are like problems we have. And how Jonah dealt with those problems in his prayer is an example to all of us as to how we should pray. You may feel as though you have reached the bottom. You may feel stuck, overwhelmed, or ashamed of how you got there. But God is a life giver. When we are honest with him about our condition, about what we've done and where we're going and what we're facing, he begins to put hope back in our hearts. So don't avoid what you're going through. Don't minimize it or pretend it isn't real. If you feel like you're drowning, tell the Lord exactly what you're going through. Describe the pain to him and let him give you a new perspective on life. Let him bring your life up from the pit. Several years ago, when I was going through some pretty tough times, I was in the middle of journaling. I haven't always journaled, but I have periodically in my life. And when I go back and look at my prayers during that time, I'm kind of shocked at the honesty I had as I told the Lord what was going on. Most of you know that when you have problems and you get past them, you repress them. You don't think about them, and oftentimes you forget them. But I went back and looked, and I realized what I was dealing with then and how God helped me, because I honestly opened my heart and told him what was happening and what my feelings in my heart was. In verse 7, we learn that Jonah looked back. He looked up, he looked around, he looked back. Verse 7 says, "When my soul fainted within me, I remembered the Lord, and my prayer went up to you into your holy temple. Those who regard worthless idols forsake their own mercy." Jonah looked back and remembered the Lord, and his mind went to God's holy temple. He went back to the good days he had known in his walk with God. One of the things that happens when you realize you're not walking with the Lord, and some of you may be in that very place tonight, is that you need to stop and remember what it was like when you were in fellowship with him. I promise you, whatever you're chasing right now, it is not nearly as satisfying, not nearly as joyful as what you once knew when you and the Lord were in fellowship with each other. I've never met anyone who said that running after the pleasures of this world gave them anything close to the joy they once had when they walked with God. Do you remember what that was like? Do you remember going to church instead of being coaxed or pressured to go? Do you remember being encouraged to read the Bible? Do you remember the peace of a clear conscience? When you get out of fellowship with God, that joy begins to fade, and you can begin to think you're having fun, but the truth is, there is no joy like the joy of walking in fellowship with Jesus and knowing there's nothing between you and the Savior. So look back and remember the good times. The psalmist said it this way, "I will remember the works of the Lord. Surely I will remember your wonders of old. I will meditate on all your work." We sing one of Donna's favorite songs here often, "We Will Remember." And that is a reminder to us of the importance of using our memory bank to to help us recall the good things God has done for us. If you are in a tough spot with the Lord today, take a moment and remember the works of the Lord. The psalmist calls them wonders. You can find them in your Bible. The Lord parted the Red Sea. He shut the mouth of lions and he raised the dead to life. You can find them in your own life. Think about the doors he's opened for you, the sins he's forgiven, the burdens he's carried. Think about the way he fearfully and wonderfully put you together in the beginning. And you can find them in the lives of other Christians. Remember the marriages the Lord has restored, the addictions he's broken, the prodigals he has brought home. Look back on the wonderful works of the Lord. Jonah looked back and he remembered the goodness of the Lord, but he also remembered something else. And it is kind of profound if you want to know the truth. It's a lesson anyone who has run away from God understands. Jonah said that he came to realize that when people give their lives to worthless idols, they forfeit their own mercy. What a trade that is. What a horrible trade. When we cling to idols, we are holding on to nothing and giving away everything. We exchange mercy and love for emptiness. That is what sin does. It promises satisfaction, but it leaves us dry and hollow. Adrian Rogers, the famous former pastor of the church in Memphis, once said, listen to this, sin will take you further than you want to go. It will keep you longer than you want to stay, and it will cost you more than you want to pay. Sin takes and leaves you empty. God's mercy covers and makes you whole. Sin exhausts and wears you down. God's mercy renews you and lifts you up. Sin costs you more than you can afford. God's mercy is freely given. That's what Jonah discovered in his desperate situation. So he looked up and he cried out. He looked around and described his situation. He looked back and remembered what God had done. And number four, he looked ahead. Finally, Jonah looked ahead. He didn't dwell on his sin. He didn't rehearse the mistakes he had made. He didn't wallow in regret. Instead, Jonah recommitted himself to the Lord, and he did it with a spirit of thanksgiving. Listen to verse 9. He said, "But I will sacrifice to you with the voice of thanksgiving. I will pay what I have vowed. Salvation is of the Lord." Jonah started this prayer crying out for help. Remember where he is and what kind of a mess he's gotten himself into. Now he finishes it with a shout of praise. He promises to say out loud, "Lord, I thank you for who you are and what you have done." He also promises to pay his vow. Jonah is finally accepting the assignment that God has given him. In his heart, he is saying, "Yes, Lord, send me. I will go to Nineveh. I will do what you asked me to do in the first place." That is the kind of prayer you can pray when your life has fallen apart. You don't have to fix everything all at once. You can simply say, "Lord, I blew it. But if you bring me out of this, I will do the very thing you've told me to do." Then you take that step, whether you feel like it or not, and you do it with a thankful heart. And that brings us to the last line of Jonah's prayer. Some have called this the central verse in the entire Bible because it expresses with great economy the language of the main point of the Bible. Jonah simply says in verse 9, "Salvation is of the Lord." Salvation is of the Lord. One author wrote, "Salvation belongs to God alone and to no one else. If someone is saved, it is wholly God's doing. It is not a matter of God saving you partly and you saving yourself partly. No, God saves. We do not and cannot save ourselves. That is the gospel." So when you're in trouble and you're overwhelmed by life, whether it's because of your actions or whether you are entirely innocent, I hope you will remember to pray. And maybe even write it down like Jonah did. There's something to be said for writing out your prayers. So if you're in trouble today, look up and cry out to God. Look around and be honest about your situation. Look back and remember God's mercy, and look ahead and do the next right thing. There are many psalms in the Bible that illustrate Jonah's prayer life. And I'm not going to talk to you about all of them, but I just want to tell you about one psalm. This is one of my favorite psalms, Psalm 107. It helps us understand the ways of God. In many ways, it gives a panoramic view of Israel's history and a revealing look at our own hearts as well. You know, the Israelites were stubborn and stiff-necked people. I often thank God he didn't call me to be Moses. Imagine leading millions of rebellious people through the wilderness. They had a pattern. They would get in trouble, they would cry out to God, be delivered, and then fall right back into trouble again. Before we judge them too harshly, how many times have we prayed, "Lord, it's me again"? Notice the pattern in Psalm 107. It starts with God's people wandering in the desert, hungry, thirsty, and too weak to go on. And then verse 6 says, "Then they cried out to the Lord in their trouble, and he delivered them out of their distress." A few verses later, they're back in trouble again. They're sitting in darkness and in the shadow of death, bound in affliction. Verse 13 says, "Then they cried out to the Lord in their trouble, and he saved them out of their distress." The next few verses describe them as fools who were afflicted because of their transgression and iniquities. And verse 19 says, "Then they cried out to the Lord in their trouble, and he saved them out of their distress." And in verse 28, after they are described as being at their wit's end, it says, "Then they cry out to the Lord in their trouble, and he brings them out of their distresses." Over and over again, the pattern. Trouble, cry out to God, deliverance, fall back into the same mess at the start of the whole process. What is the lesson in all of this? Verse 43 tells us, "Whoever is wise will observe these things, and they will understand the loving kindness of the Lord." That is the message of Psalm 107 and of Jonah 2, the loving kindness of the Lord. What kind of God do we have? A God of mercy, a God of grace, a God of loving kindness. He's not waiting to jump all over you because of what you have done. He's waiting to welcome you back in forgiveness and fellowship. He waits with outstretched arms. Whenever you cry out to him, he responds. He heals what is broken, and he restores what is damaged. But he does not force us to come back. You must take that action yourself. When we cry out, he hears us. You say, "Well, Pastor Jeremiah, you don't know what I've done." And I don't really need to know what you've done, because I know what he does, and he forgives. No matter what happens, he forgives. So wherever you are, if you're kind of striding along at the edge of the pack, not really walking with the Lord like you should, cry out to God. Tell him what's happening in your life. Ask him to forgive you and help you get back on track. He'll do that, and you will be the one blessed by it.
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3: She did it for him. She didn't do it for the disciples. She didn't do it for the crowd. She didn't do it for recognition. She did it for Jesus. This was one of the last acts of kindness that Jesus received before the cross. Think about that. One of the last acts of kindness that he would receive before the nails and the thorns and the spit and the spear of the cross. And he defended her. To her critics, he said, leave her alone. She has done what she could. Knowing the cross was coming in just a few days, he said, she's anointed my body for burial beforehand. I don't know if she understood that, but Jesus sure did. In fact, he goes on to say, she has done a beautiful thing for me. They saw it as a waste. Jesus saw it as beautiful.
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7: Have you ever stopped to think about your influence as a Christian? 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And today, on Insight for Living, Chuck Swindoll dismantles one of Christianity's most persuasive myths, that becoming a silent witness for Jesus Christ is enough. Drawing from Philip's encounter with the Ethiopian eunuch, Chuck illustrates why evangelism requires two wings of the airplane. 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Chuck titled today's message, Strengthening Your Grip on Evangelism.
8: Tucked away in Acts chapter 8 is a series of answers. Not one answer, but a series of answers. And I'd invite you to turn to the story that is recorded about a man named Philip, who was the Billy Graham of the first century. He was the evangelist. I take it he was not a professional evangelist, but was a gifted layman who was engaged in the mainstream of life, and God stopped him and led him to witness. Now, the background of Acts 8, 26 is that there's been a revival in Samaria, a massive movement of God, and the momentum is contagious. There was no reason whatsoever for Philip, humanly speaking, as an evangelist, to leave Samaria. That was where the action was. Super work of God was carried on in Samaria. Verse 25 tells us that the word of the Lord was testified and spoken. They started back to Jerusalem and they were preaching the gospel to many villages of the Samaritans. And you don't read anything about resistance. These were Jews preaching to the Samaritans. Verse 26, an angel of the Lord spoke to Philip saying, arise and go south to the road that descends from Jerusalem to Gaza. Parenthesis, this is a desert road. Parenthesis closed. Out of the clear blue, without any announcement whatsoever, no skywriting, no night visions, just that inner unction from God, Philip realized God no longer wanted him in Samaria, where the action was, where the revival was going on. God was leading him to a desert road. Go to Gaza. And Philip must have scratched his head on the way, wondering, what in the world does God have up his sleeve as he leads me from Samaria to Gaza? But he's sensitive. He's available. He arose and went. And behold, there was an Ethiopian eunuch, a court official of Candace, queen of the Ethiopians, who was in charge of all her treasure. He had come to Jerusalem to worship and was returning and sitting in his chariot and reading the scroll of Isaiah. And Philip sees it happening. He sees this Ethiopian eunuch who is sitting in the chariot reading the prophet Isaiah. You ready with your pencil? Guideline number 3, write it just across from verse 30. Put the word initiative. We've got a sensitive, available man that, prompted by the Spirit of God, takes the initiative. 29, the Spirit said to Philip, go up and join this chariot. And when Philip had run up, he heard him reading Isaiah the prophet and said, do you understand what you are reading? Now, that is a tremendous beginning. I mean, when you have known the Lord as long as Philip has known him, or as long as some of you have known the Lord, oh, there is a great tendency to dump the truck, you know? What are you reading, Greek or Hebrew? Taken a number of years of both. I'd be happy to share with you what that means. Or something as ignorant as, you've got the scroll upside down, dummy. You know, that kind of thing. We Christians, it's not that obnoxious, but you know what I'm saying. We have the most unbelievable ways of offending that we're not even aware of. How open-handed, how great-hearted, how generous in his spirit for him to say, as he sees the man reading, do you understand what that's all about? When you take the initiative, one of the finest methods is the use of a question. I, on occasion, have used the question that says, and I've been reading a lot in this magazine about world events, and boy, it's troubling. What do you think's the answer? Take any route you want to take, and he'll come ultimately to Island A. But your first step is a question. Another is, I am really a student of biography, and I really love the story of great men and women. Who, in your opinion, was the greatest man that ever lived? Oh, there are 100 initiative questions you can take. But you've got to think about them. That's part of a sensitive, available heart that's ready for the right move. How much better than what the late Paul Little in his book, How to Give Away Your Faith, talks about. About once every 6 months, the pressure to witness used to reach explosive heights inside me, writes Little. Not knowing any better, I would suddenly lunge at someone and spout out all my verses with a sort of glazed stare in my eye. I honestly didn't expect any response. As soon as my victim indicated a lack of interest, I'd begin to edge away from him with a sigh of relief and the consoling thought, all that live godly in Christ Jesus will suffer persecution. 2 Timothy 3:12. Duty done, I would draw back into my martyr shell for another 6 months hibernation. And then he adds a very wise word. I personally believe that parading along the sidewalk in a sandwich board which reads in large, scrawly letters, I'm a Christian, ask me, is not the Lord's method. He did not call us to become oddballs. As we represent Christ, some people will think we are fools, and they will tell us so, but their opinion does not give us license to indulge in bizarre behavior. God helped me a great deal when I was studying 1 Corinthians chapter 1 a number of years ago, and I found that it is the cross that is offensive, not the Christian. The cross brings a sword into the heart, not the Christian. I suggest to you that if you want your witness to have a ring about it that is authentic and winsome, appealing, think of initiatives that can be taken that will help that person become less defensive rather than put him on the edge of awkwardness. Do you understand what you are reading? If you've read Ann Kimmel's stuff, she has a most unusual beginning. Can I sing for you? Now, can you imagine a businessman on a plane sitting next to this dear young woman who leans over and says, can I sing to you? I mean, to say no is to say, I don't want to hear you. And to say yes is to sort of turn the whole airplane into a gospel song, you fear. But with remarkable skill, this woman has turned that into a method that works for her. It does not work for me. and it may not work for you, but she's found one that works for her. And before you put that down, answer, what's your method? What approach do you use? You see, this man moves in with a question. Do you understand what you're reading? And now the answer comes in a most open-handed manner. There is no defensiveness. There need not be. He said, well, how could I unless someone guides me? And Philip jumped up on the chariot. No. After that question mark, there's no movement. It says he invited Philip to come up and sit with him. The fourth word I want you to mark is the word tactfulness. Tactfulness. A sensitivity, an availability, an initiative followed by tactfulness. Waiting for the precise opportunity for the next move, and in the most gracious manner possible. He said, would you come up and join me? He invited him to come up. Now, the passage of Scripture which he was reading was this, and I know Philip must have smiled deep within him. Right out of the nucleus of the gospel in the Old Testament, Isaiah chapter 53. He was led as a sheep to slaughter, and as a lamb before his shearers is silent, so he does not open his mouth. And I think Philip must have thought, that's the reason I was lifted from Samaria and brought to Gaza, a desert road. Here is a man reading the scroll of Isaiah at just the right time. I come onto the chariot. That's the way it is. When God is moving in your life and those others you're to share your faith with. It's like teeth in gears that fit together. There's a very little friction as he works, as he moves. Verse 34, the eunuch answered Philip and said, please tell me, of whom does the prophet say this? Of himself or of someone else? Oh, those are great questions. When you have that unsaved person ask you the precise question you would hope he would ask. Remember, he's an Ethiopian. He's never heard of Messiah. He isn't Jewish. Something has led in his life to bring him to the place where he was at that moment. We are links in the chain of people's lives. And we don't know where they've come from. We don't know their future. But right at this moment, we're a link in the process. I tell you, I was aware of that all over again when I was reading Evangelism as a Lifestyle by Jim Peterson. He talks about coming to Brazil to minister there on behalf of the Navigators. And he meets this industrial chemist named Osvaldo. The conversation began with Osvaldo asking questions about our motives for being in Brazil. The best way I could think to answer his question was to explain the gospel to him. I got a piece of chalk and a Bible, and I used the wooden floor as a chalkboard. I spent the next 2 hours showing him a favorite diagram I often use to explain the message. Now, get this. I was quite satisfied with my performance, and when I finally finished, I leaned back and observed his reaction, certain he would be on the verge of repentance. Instead, he gazed at my illustration and then at me. He was puzzled. Do you mean to tell me that this is why you came all the way to Brazil? To tell people that? To Osvaldo, what I had said seemed insignificant and irrelevant. I recognized at that moment that I was facing a communication problem I had never been aware of before. In my mind, I had always equated evangelism with reaping. But here before me was an empty field, planting, watering, and cultivation would have to occur before I could hope to reap. Wow, that's good. We have that strange feeling that whoever we're talking to is right on the verge of reaping. You may be, no, just planting. You may be cultivating what someone planted a year ago, but by the grace of God, you may be harvesting what she planted and he cultivated, and they worked until at that moment on the plane or at the train or in that office or at the school, you have reaped the result of those months, shall I say, at times years of sowing, cultivating. This man had his Bible open. He was reading Isaiah 53. He said, tell me, what does it say? Please, is this man or someone else? Is it the prophet or is it somebody else who was the sheep led as a lamb to slaughter? Tactfulness means you let those questions be asked. And even when they ask questions that sound harsh or heretical or at times blasphemous, you let them be asked. You let it be said. Philip, verse 35, opened his mouth, and beginning from this scripture, he talked about philosophy. No, no. Put preciseness in the margin of your Bible. Preciseness. He started where the man was, and he led him to the subject of Jesus. You start where they are, and you bring them in the marvelous movement of God to the person of Christ. And friends, it is very important that we understand witnessing is not talking about church attendance. It is not talking about some religious rite called baptism or taking of the Lord's table or confirmation. It is not tithing. It is not being morally good and taking care of one's family and being rightly related to a nation. Christianity is being rightly related to a person, and a person is never saved until he becomes rightly related to Jesus Christ. He doesn't know that. That is the best kept secret in America. We're surrounded by people who think by working somehow or thinking some way or taking on some kind of religious something, they'll be in the family of God once God gives them a try to prove themselves. It's a gift. It's not a work. Precisely talk about the Savior. Stay away from the jargon. One of the best books out on evangelism in my book is Out of the Salt Shaker and Into the World by Rebecca Manley Pippert. She tells a brief yet true account of what happened in her life. I remember a skeptical student who said, I could never be a Christian. My commitment to scholarship makes any consideration of Christianity impossible. It's irrational, and the evidence supporting it is totally insufficient. I answered, I'm so glad you care so much about truth and that you really want evidence to support your beliefs. Now listen to this. You say the evidence for Christianity is terribly insufficient. What was your conclusion after carefully investigating the primary biblical documents? You mean the Bible? He asked. Of course, I said. The New Testament accounts of Jesus, for example, where did you find them lacking? I remember my mother reading me those stories when I was 10, he replied. But what was your conclusion? I continued, and as a result discovered he had never investigated the scriptures critically as an adult. I want to tell you something. Neither have most of the people I've talked to about Christ. Never once made a serious investigation of the scriptures. I was on a radio talk show a number of years ago up in the Boston area. I was with a religious editor of the Boston Globe. I was with a pastor from the church there on the big downtown church. And another pastor and I, and we had people call in who came at us with regard to the gospel. My continued question back to the listener was, have you ever made a serious study of even one of the gospel accounts or any section of scripture? And I give them A for honesty. In their response, I don't remember what percentage, it must have been well over 95%, honestly admitted they had never done that. A person must come into contact with the living Word of God through the written Word of God. For most people, that does not occur. Isaiah was speaking to this man's heart, and Philip begins from the Scriptures showing him of Christ. And let me say one more word of warning. Be careful about getting rabbit trailed, because people have a remarkable ability to pull you off the subject of Jesus and onto the issue of the heathen, off the subject of Jesus and onto the issue of abortion, off the subject of Jesus and onto the issue of that church scandal when their mother and father left the church 28 years ago, off the subject of Jesus and onto the subject of how can you say God is just when we have so many, and they will name some unjust thing on earth. You tell them of Christ. That is a basic assignment. This man, able to share his faith from the scriptures, tells him about Christ. Preciseness. Okay, we have sensitivity, availability, initiative. We have tactfulness, preciseness, and there's one more. Verse 36, as they went along the road, they came to some water, and the eunuch said, look, water, what prevents me from being baptized? In the margin of your Bible, the second century Western text, a little bit later in time than the earliest manuscripts, includes this verse, if you believe with all your heart, you may. And he answered and said, I believe that Jesus Christ is the Son of God. Guideline number 6, decisiveness. Decisiveness. You will find people all the time coming to these other terms and coming to these other areas, and your tendency will be to get involved in them and to stay away from that decision. And it might be at that very moment they are most ripe and they're just begging you inside, help me know how to come to know Christ. Help me know what to say, how to say it. There's a gift, and I'm offering you this gift, and all you need to do is take the gift. It's the gift called eternal life, forgiveness of sins, eternal security with Jesus Christ. If you believe that He died for you and rose from the dead, you can have this gift. Won't you take it? Won't you receive it? You don't have to complicate it. You don't even have to have a lot of theology. You don't have to have seminary training. In fact, it might be better for many if you don't have seminary training. Just keep it simple. Stay on the subject of Jesus Christ. And when he says, why don't I just get baptized next Sunday? No, wait, that would be fine if first you've come to know Christ. He believes with all his heart. Verse 38 says, stop the chariot. They both got down, went into the water, and Philip, as well as the eunuch, and he baptized him. It's the beginning of an evangelistic movement that we're seeing today come to fulfillment. It's a remarkable beginning. Now, I hear some who have heard this very patiently saying to themselves, I choose, Chuck, rather to be a silent witness for God. I believe that God would have me simply live. Don't you think that living my faith is more important than speaking my faith? That's like asking me, don't you think the right wing of this airplane is more important than the left wing of this plane? I think they're both important. But I've never heard someone share their faith and how they came to know Christ because everybody around them stayed silent. You know, I just looked at this life and I realized by watching this wonderful life that Jesus Christ died for my sins and rose from the dead for me, and I came to know Christ. No. How shall they hear without someone to proclaim it? And how shall there be a proclaimer, a herald, a preacher, unless he be sent? God has you where he has no one else in this entire place where you will be tomorrow. Not just to be silent. Oh, to model the truth, for sure. An unmodeled message is as good as no message at all. But he has you there where no one else will be, in touch with those lives no one else will be in touch with, to infect with the truth. Being a silent witness is honored by God in one major case, and that's the table of the Lord. He says, when we take of the bread and when we drink of the wine, we proclaim the Lord's death until he comes back. Maybe you didn't realize it, but the Lord's table is an evangelistic message. For you Christians who walk in the light, it is for you, and that is regardless of your church affiliation. But if you're a child of God and you have backslidden and you choose not to come back to the Lord in full repentance, confessing to him that life of yours that is a shame to his name, you let the elements pass. It is the most serious act of public worship I know anything about. That is why it isn't just a little add-on in our worship services. It is the silent testimony of the death and resurrection of Jesus Christ. May we bow together. Our loving Father, we thank you for the precise message of Jesus Christ that has come into our lives because of your grace. We were running from you and you ran toward us. We did not want you. You wanted us. Your Son came on our behalf and you set the hound of heaven after us. And we have given ourselves to Christ. We voluntarily, willingly, and with delight worship Him at this time. Lead those without the Savior, our Father, to receive Him now. At this decisive moment, we pray through Jesus Christ our Lord. Amen.
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0: Welcome to Sunday with Woo! Brother Dean from the White Horse Heights Baptist Church. And now, here's Brother
1: Dean. Glory, glory, hallelujah. Welcome to this edition of Sundays with Brother Dean. I can't speak for you, but I've got to confess, my Lord has been too good to me. Yes.
2: They asked Bartimaeus, the blind man.
1: Yeah, what about it?

0: He's always been there, and he always will be. And glory, hallelujah. Been mighty good to me.
1: Can't say anything.
0: Can't say

0: praise the Lord.
1: He's been too good to me.
0: Yes, amen. One of these mornings when we cross over and we get to the other side. Well, I certainly didn't mean for that to happen. Just hold on here. Let's pull back on the reins a little bit. This thing's about to get away from me. Yes, sir. One day we're going to reach heaven's sweet shores. And when we land over in glory, we'll be glad we live for Jesus. We'll be glad we served our Jesus. Then we'll be glad. I've just got to say amen, amen, hallelujah. We'll be glad, yes.
1: When we've traveled our last mile, and he says, come in, my child, then we'll be glad.
2: Then we'll be glad we live for Jesus.
0: Yes, we will.

Yes, we'll be glad.

0: Yes, we will. Hallelujah.
1: When we kneel down at his feet, friends and loved ones we will meet, then we'll be glad.
2: Then we'll be glad we live for
0: him. Yes, sing it then now. We'll be glad.

0: We can't always shout, be on the mountaintop, singing, shouting, dance about. Sometimes this old world gets us broke down.
1: When we walk on
0: streets,
1: we'll never

0: Meet me down by the river, will you? 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Somebody ought to holler glory about now. Yes, there's a stirring in the mulberry tree.
1: Just wait by the river.
0: Well,
1: if I leave you here, that's where you'll find me. Let's meet by the river.
0: Amen. Hallelujah.

0: I remember hearing Dr. J. Harold Smith, the great evangelist that preached God's three deadlines. I remember he came to college, my freshman year of college, and preached it. There was about 3,000 sitting in a gymnasium. Every chair was out. Every spot on the bleachers were filled. That dear man of God preached for an hour and a half. And I mean, they came forward by the dozens and dozens and dozens going forward to pray to receive Christ as their Savior. But I heard him tell one time that he and his wife Murtis were longtime sweethearts. They were in school together, not a high school. I'm talking about even elementary school. And every day after school, J. Harold would get Murtis's books and would carry them home. They'd walk home together, and that was their courting time, walking from school down to Murtis's house. And so one day, he had kind of misbehaved a little bit, and the teacher said, "All right, J. Harold, you're going to have to clean the chalkboards." And back in those days, you had to take the erasers out and beat them together to get the chalk dust out. You had to erase the boards, and then you had to wash them and get all the chalk off of it so it'd be ready for the next day. And so he was going to be held after school. And Murtis told him, she said, "J. Harold, listen, I'm going to walk slow on the way home so you can catch up with me before I get there." And he said, "Okay, that's a great idea." So, man, I mean to tell you, he's beating them erasers, chalk dust is flying everywhere. He grabbed a pail and a rag, and he began to wash those chalk boards down, got it all done. Teacher said, "Good job." And out the door he ran. And, man, he was running as hard as he could till he went around the corner, and there she was, walking slow, but waiting on him. And he grabbed her books, and he carried them home. Well, they, of course, grew up, got married, and God used them and all over the world. And Murtis got sick, and she got out into the short rows, is what we call it. And the doctor told him, he said, "She's not going to last much longer." And so they came and got him after he's gone to the doctor and said, "Miss Smith wants to see you." You know, he went in, and Murtis knew she was leaving, and she said, "Come here, I want to tell you something." And he leaned over, and she said, with as much breath as she had, she said, "J. Harold, I've got to go ahead, but I'm going to walk slow so you can catch up with me before I get home." Oh, let me tell you. My sweet mama and my sweet daddy, they had a pact made that whichever one got there first, they'd be waiting. And when both of them got there, they wanted to take hands and walk down and kneel at Jesus' feet and thank him for what he had done for them. You say that doesn't line up with Scripture. That's not good theology. Well, please leave me alone in my insanity then. Because I believe Mama got there first. And it was a couple of years. Old Daddy checked out one Sunday night while I was preaching. He always said he wanted to see one more sermon. I believe the Lord let him see it as he flew through the air. The angels may have brought him over. Why horse heights before they carried him? I don't know. But I believe when he got there, I believe he and Mama got to go and kneel down at Jesus' feet. Oh, beloved, you and I that are saved by the grace of God, better days are ahead. We're not going to be sick forever. We're not going to weep and cry forever. Our shoulders won't stoop and our knees won't buckle forever. I'm glad we can make a promise. I may not see you anymore down here. Or Dr. Garrett, our dear friend. Last time I saw him, he was in the hospital. And several of the men from the station here in the church went over and howdied with him and hoorahed and just cut up, just try to maybe help him feel better for just a few moments. And he asked everybody to, when they got ready to leave, he said, let me see Brother Dean for just a minute. And I stayed behind, and he instructed me on some things and shared some things that I needed to know. And then he said, as he has said so many times before, Brother Dean, if I don't see you anymore down here, if I don't see you anymore down here, I'll meet you at that big camp meeting in the sky. Amen to God. Oh, let's listen to a little bit more of this. Amen. I don't believe it's going to be long till sweet Jesus is coming in the clouds of glory.
1: If you leave me standing here on this earth, just wait by the river.
0: Yes, wait by the river for me.

0: Yes, amen. Amen. Boy, I mean to tell you, the old mulberry bushes, the old mulberry trees, they've been shaking this morning. Oh, I love it when the sweet Holy Spirit of God comes and just squeezes your heart so tight that he makes the juice run out your eyeballs. Amen. Brother Mays used to tell us. But dear friends, I'm glad to tell you today that there's better days ahead for the child of God. You may be down, you may be discouraged today, maybe you've lost a loved one, and you're suffering with that bereavement. Maybe you are having family trouble. You've got a wife that's fixing to leave you. You've got a husband that you don't know if it's your marriage is going to make it. Maybe you've got a child that's broken your heart, and you don't understand how, after being so good, that they could treat you like they're treating you. Maybe you've got problems with a mom and dad that are maybe drunkards or dopers, and they don't provide for you. Maybe you've got children, as I said, that have broken your heart. Maybe you've got sickness in your body. You may have already had a test, and you're just waiting on the results to come back. Or maybe they have come back, and it's worse than you thought. You say, Brother Dean, I'm just about at the end of my rope. I understand you. Listen, I'm telling you, I know where you are. I know how you're feeling. I've been there myself. Miss Dean and I are still struggling with some things that are beyond our control. But nevertheless, they're there. And beloved, the world, when it gets in trouble, when it's sad, when it's depressed, when it's discouraged, when it gets broken, the world knows one thing, and that's to run to the world for answers. That's why the bars and the beer joints and the dance halls and the posts, I mean, they're full tonight. They'll be full. And they'll be sitting on bar stools and around tables, and they'll be drinking, trying to forget their sorrow, trying to dull that awful pain that they feel in their heart. And so they take another drink, and they take another drink, and they get to where they don't even know who they are and where they are and what's going on, and if somebody didn't take them home, they'd never make it. That's why our young people at an alarming rate. And it's not just the youth anymore. It's also the adults, the moms and dads going down to the rough side of town and pulling up to a stop sign and holding some cash out. And they'll shoot you a little something in the window. And zzz, there you go. And you'll put those rocks in a pipe and smoke them. You'll take that dope. You'll chop it up with a razor blade, line it up, and snort it up your nose. You take something and melt it down, put it in a hypodermic needle, and shoot it in your arms. And oh, they say, Brother Dean, you've never felt such peace in all your life. You have never felt such peace. And I don't worry about my bills. I don't worry about my problems. I'm just, this is just a wonderful place to be. But there's just one thing, one big thing wrong with it. It doesn't last. It doesn't last. That drunkenness is going to wear off. That high that you get from the dope, that's going to wear off. And you're going to wake up and you're going to be in worse shape then than you are now. You've got a hangover. You're strung out. You're desperately, just desperate in need of another fix or another shot of liquor. And your problems are still there. But now your money's gone. And your friends, you push friends and family, you push them away with your drinking and with your doping. And life goes right back where it was in that horrible pit, that grave with both ends knocked out called a rut. And you're back down in it, just worse now than it's ever been. But there's something wrong. There's something incredibly wrong with what they tell us. Oh, Brother Dean, you've never felt peace like this. Hey, listen, I have felt peace that's better than that. I can find, listen, I've got peace available to me, and you have peace available to you that will take you higher and will treat you better and will stay with you, not just for a few hours or maybe a half a day. They'll stay with you for good. Beloved, they don't understand. They just don't understand the peace that the Lord brings. Oh, they can tell me about what I'll do for you. Oh, Brother Dean, how wonderful it feels. And it may, but as I said, it's not going to last. It's very temporary, very temporary. They make these drugs and they make this alcohol so you're helped for a moment or so, but then it wears off. But, beloved, I want to talk to you. Paul is writing the second epistle to the Corinthians. This, I think, was his fourth letter. But he said, Paul, an apostle of Jesus Christ, by the will of God. He wasn't made an apostle by man. He was made by the will of God. And Timothy, our brother, unto the church of God, which is at Corinth, with all the saints which are in all Achaia, grace be unto you and peace from God our Father and from the Lord Jesus Christ. Now, beloved, he says here, grace be to you and peace from God our Father and from the Lord Jesus Christ. Dear friends, Jesus left heaven and came to this earth to be butchered on the cross of Calvary. And he shed his blood and he gave his life for a ransom for you and for me. And so our sins can be washed away by the blood of the Lord Jesus Christ. And the God of heaven can give you peace like you have never felt in all of your life. He said, blessed be God. Now get this now. Blessed be God, even the Father of our Lord Jesus Christ, the Father of mercies and the God of all comfort. The God of all comfort. He has it all. He has exactly what you need right now. He knows exactly what you're going to need tomorrow and the rest of the week and the rest of this month and rapidly coming to the rest of this year. He knows. He knows where you are. He has the God of all comfort. He comforts us in all our tribulation. Now, dear friends, just like salvation, if Jesus died and shed his blood to save you from your sins so all your sins could be washed away, if he did that, don't you think he can give you peace? And beloved, just like salvation, we accepted that salvation by faith. There was no angel swooped down with a membership card saying, now we're a member of the Christian club. No, sir. We, by faith, took his salvation, and by faith, we have to take his comfort. He said, who comforts us in all our tribulation. So no matter what you're going through, no matter what you may be facing, no matter how bad it is, if you're saved by the grace of God, you have a God who has exactly the comfort that you need to get through today and tomorrow and tomorrow and tomorrow. Well, dear friends, if you have a chance, come visit with us today at the White Horse Heights Baptist Church, 421 Rangeview Circle, right here in Greenville, South Carolina. I sure have enjoyed being with you. I tell you, I've needed this probably more than anybody else. I've enjoyed it. And I hope and pray the Lord will bless you and keep you. And until next time, may God richly bless you, my beloved.
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1: In some places, interracial marriages are still a hotbed of debate. So what does God have to say about this issue? Well, find out from His Word as you stay with us.

0: We want to welcome you to another session of the question and answer program with our Bible teacher, Dr. J. Vernon McGee. This is a ministry of the Through the Bible Radio Network. Our first question comes to us from a listener in San Diego who writes, could you please explain how one can be absolutely sure of eternal salvation in Christ?
1: Well, may I say to you, if you're looking subjectively to your own life, and if you expect perfection from yourself, my friend, you are on a futile trail, and you are going to be frustrated because you're not going to attain to perfection unless you deceive yourself. John says that if we say we're without sin, we deceive ourselves. But some people deceive themselves. Now, as long as you're in the flesh and have the old nature, which we all have, you're going to find things wrong in your life. But thank God that our salvation does not depend on our imperfection. It depends upon the perfect redemption that Christ wrought for us on the cross when he died for our sins, rose again to make over to us his righteousness, not ours, his. And we are complete in Christ. In him dwelleth all the fullness of the Godhead bodily, and you're complete in Christ. You're not complete in yourself. Now, begin to believe what God says. He that hath the Son hath life. He that hath not the Son shall not see life. In fact, the wrath of God dwelleth in him. Now, do you believe God? Are you trusting Christ? Well, what do you have? Well, he says you have eternal life. Do you believe him? Well, you say, I might lose it. Well, then you didn't have eternal life. You can't lose what you don't have. If you have eternal life, then it's eternal life. And if you lose it next week, you didn't have the real article. Well, if you trust Christ and believe him.
0: Our next question comes to us from a listener in Tampa, Florida. He writes, I have a different interpretation of Revelation 13. Instead of seeing the two beasts as being the Antichrist, could it be that the first beast is the Antichrist and the second beast is an imitation of the Holy Spirit pointing to the first beast?
1: I don't think that we have a difference of opinion at all. If you'll notice what is said about the second beast in Revelation 13, and I'm going to begin reading at verse 11, and I beheld another beast coming up out of the earth, and he had two horns like a lamb, and he spoke as a dragon. And in my comment, I make this statement. This wild beast is easier to identify than the first. The first beast comes out of the sea, which is symbolic of the nations and peoples of the world. The earth from which this second beast arises is symbolic of Israel. It is naturally assumed that the second beast comes from Israel. And he had two horns like a lamb suggests that he is an imitation of Christ, the Lamb of God that taketh away the sin of the world. This pseudo-lamb does not subtract sin, but adds and multiplies it. And we are told here, and I'll read again, verse 12, and he exerciseth all the power of the first beast before him, and causeth the earth and them that dwell therein to worship the first beast, whose deadly wound was healed. And he exerciseth all the authority of the first wild beast in his presence. And he maketh the earth and the dwellers therein to worship the first wild beast, whose wound of death was healed. And therefore, he does cause the world to worship the first beast. And from that position, I hold that the purpose of the second beast is to cause the world to worship the first beast. And you make a comparison between the second beast and the Holy Spirit, which, by the way, I want to say is not far-fetched at all, but I think that it's not wise to compare this second beast to the Holy Spirit any more than we should compare the first beast to Christ. We need to be very careful to say it's Antichrist, that is, one opposed to Christ. And this second beast I'd rather not say that he represents the Holy Spirit, but I do think that you're very accurate in saying that he is to take the first beast and manifest him and cause the world to worship the first beast. And I feel that in that you're very much all right.
0: We now take up a question from a listener in Evansville, Indiana, who writes, what is the answer to interracial marriages according to God's word? Is there any scripture about two Christians getting married but different in race?
1: May I say to you that as I've examined this, I very candidly do not believe it was a loaded question. As you can well understand, this could be sent to me as a loaded question to try to draw me out. But I'm perfectly willing to deal with it. And I want to deal with it as this party has suggested. What is the answer according to God's word? Now, I wish that we could get off of this kick today about the racial aspect of marriage, because very candidly, that is not the problem today in marriage. Now, as we'll attempt to point out, it could be a problem, but the fact of the matter is, marriage is made on a different basis than that altogether. Now, what is the thing that the Word of God makes it very clear that two people should not get married? And that is not on a racial basis. It's on the basis of a believer and a non-believer. There is one thing from the very beginning all through the Word of God, and that is that God forbade His people to intermarry with unbelievers. And that is actually the reason that no Israelite was to marry outside. And the reason he was to not marry outside, because of the fact of a person being an unbeliever. Now, when they were a believer, that did not seem to be the problem at all. And you have, I think, the case of Ruth and Boaz. Boaz was an Israelite. Ruth was a Moabite. And there was specific instructions that an Israelite and a Moabite should not intermarry. That was very clearly set forth in the Word of God. A Moabite or an Ammonite shall not enter into the congregation of the Lord. And God made it very clear. And yet, Ruth becomes a believer. And when she became a believer, and she and Boaz fell in love, why, there was a marriage. And that was the basis on which it was made. And you find out that that is the thing that brought the greatest judgment upon the human family. This matter of marrying the sons of God looked upon the daughters of men. Now, I know there are those that think that the sons of God are angels, but believe me, if that had been true, then you'd have monstrosities as offspring. And then I don't think that the sons of God, if they're good angels, would do what is said here. And if they were disobedient angels, they couldn't be called sons of God. So I can't see how it can be the sons of God could be angels. I don't see any reason to work in a miracle where one's not needed at all. The sons of God with this line that was in the line of Adam now, his name is Seth. That's the godly line. But there's another line, and that's the line of Cain. And the daughters of that line were very beautiful girls. And the fact of the matter is, they were unbelievers. That Cainitic line had gone out from the presence of the Lord. Now, we find this intermarriage produced a race of tremendous people, beautiful people. But we're told that their wickedness was great in the earth, and that every imagination of the thoughts of the heart was only evil continually. And it was the marriage of, you see, believers and unbelievers, the godly line with the ungodly line. Now, that started at the very beginning. And after all, you find that Moses married a Midianite. Now, the problem there was not that she was of another race. The problem seems to have been that she certainly was not a believer, and she was certainly not in harmony with Moses, had forgotten the rite of circumcision that was to be for his people. And I tell you, his wife really reacted to that. And I think she reacted as an unbeliever, not that she was of a different race. And my feeling is that the tragedy of marriage is believers and unbelievers. You see, the interesting thing about the unbeliever is that he demands a little bit more than he's willing to give. And every Christian ought to recognize that when they marry an unbeliever. And that's one thing that is in the Word of God. I think that the Scripture is very clear in this connection. You remember Paul, and he includes marriage in this. You can be sure of that. He says, "Wherefore come out from among them, and be ye separate, saith the Lord, and touch not the unclean thing, and I will receive you." The whole thing is that this was unbelievers and believers that were joined together. And joined together, I believe, in the marriage relationship, because Paul, in 1 Corinthians, had a great deal to say about the believer and the unbeliever joined together. And when a marriage is made, it has to be made by two people who are in agreement. In fact, it ought to be in agreement on every major issue, on their relationship to God, their relationship to each other, relationship to the family, relationship to everything. Now, when I was a pastor and I used to counsel young people, I never put them through a series of counseling. But I explained to them that marriage was made on three levels, the physical level and the psychological or mental level and the spiritual level. And you have those three levels. There should be agreement on those three levels. And very frankly, Scripture says a threefold cord's not easily broken. And if a marriage is made with all of those ties, it'll stick together. Now, first of all, let me say it, it's made on the physical level. And we've had just an overdose of this business of sex being taught today relative to marriage. You come to the conclusion that that's all marriage is, from some that are given by Christian psychologists and some pastors. That's only part. It's only one third, to tell the truth. It's important. I don't mean to play it down. But actually, it's not made really on that level. The next level up is the mental level. And my feeling is that a man and a woman should have the same interests. They should be interested in the same things. If you want to make your marriage go, why, the wife should be interested in the business of her husband. And that is the level that I think is important, very important. And I think they ought to be on that kind of a level. Then there is the third level, the spiritual level. Now, if one is a believer and a non-believer, I never would marry them. I would talk to the unbeliever and try to get him or her to accept Christ. And if they didn't, I would not perform the marriage ceremony. And I'm confident, though, that in time that I did marry a believer and an unbeliever. I think it worked out that way. But at the time, didn't look that way. I had one like this, a young lady who attended our church. She was a daughter of a very wealthy parent. Her father was an oil man. The young lady was very wealthy. Well, in the bank, she had met a young man that was a bank clerk. Well, I used to be a bank clerk, and I had sympathy with that young man. And he was a good-looking young fellow. He'd fallen in love with her, and she had fallen in love with him. And they wanted to get married. And here he is on an economic level that I happen to know is a pretty low one, and she's on a high level. And I very frankly talked to them about that, and I talked to him separately about it. I said, I happen to know from past experience myself that I found out that that would not work, that if you married a wealthy girl and you're a very poor boy, there is an economic separation there. Her interests and her background is so different from yours. And I want to say to you, both of them were beautiful people. They had everything going for them. And, oh, he agreed to accept Christ. My, he would accept anything. He was panting like a hunting dog. My, he wanted to get married. And unfortunately, the girl did too. I told her, I said, don't you think maybe you ought to have a, shall I say, a period of getting a little better acquainted? And, oh, no, no, she knew her mind, she thought. Well, they got married. And it was, I suppose, less than 2 years as she came into my study one day crying. It had fallen apart. I could not patch it up. It was too late then. I made my mistake in marrying them. I honestly should have said probably, you two are so far apart in a mental, and also he's just accepted Christ. Let's wait and see. Well, the fact of the matter is, he didn't accept Christ. He accepted her and wanted her and not Christ at all. Therefore, the marriage fell apart and they got a divorce. It was tragic. It had nothing to do with race, but it had everything to do with a believer and a non-believer. Now, there are these three levels. A Christian ought to marry a Christian, and it's tragedy generally when they don't. And these other three levels should be there. Now, that should be taken in account, especially when they're of different race. I think very much so. There are other considerations that could come in and separate them. Now, let me give you an instance of that. There's a young man that heard our ministry, and he accepted Christ. And when I used to go to a certain area, why, he was always there. And he's a black young fella, and he's very attractive. And I'll say this, he's a very intelligent young man, sharp as he can be, and had charisma. I liked him very much. Well, I guess I missed 2 years going to his area and then did, and there he was, and he came down and introduced me to his wife. She was white, and I'll be very frank with you. I talked to him about it because he said he wanted to talk to me about it. They were already encountering certain problems, and he wanted to study for the ministry, and he went away to a certain school, and I have a letter from him, and the problem has come. He says, every time we go into a public meeting where he says you'd think we were in a zoo or something, everybody turns and stares at us. And he says we're encountering problem after problem. And he said, what in the world do you recommend that I do? And he says, do you think this is right? This is just. And I wrote and told him, I said, I thought it was terrible. But the point is, you're not going to change people overnight, at least. And I told him, I said, I recommend you get away from that school as quickly as you can to save your marriage. I says, that's the thing that you want to save is your marriage. I said, you're going to find out it can be torn asunder because today everything is tearing at marriage. And anything that can break up a marriage today is being used to break up marriage. Therefore, these three cords ought to be tied tight at the very beginning. Now, if this young man had talked to me about getting married, I think I would have advised him to wait, not only to wait, but that we sit down and talk it over and find out whether the three cords were there. Now, I think they'll weather it if they really love each other. But I already detect that there is that which is slipping in, which should not slip in, which I think is wrong. But the point is that it's not the racial problem. Now, in the Word of God, it's quite evident. Not only was that true of Moses, and he had a problem by marrying an unbeliever, not marrying a Midianite. Joseph married, obviously, an Egyptian. Wasn't anybody else around for him to marry because he was separated from his family and from his people. He's down in Egypt. He married an Egyptian, and apparently it was a very worthwhile marriage. He had two fine boys that even old Jacob could bless them, you see, and they seemed to have turned out well. So the problem there was not racial. The problem was apparently no problem at all because of that. They were believers, and I would assume that his wife was a believer. And certainly in Ruth and Boaz, you have one of the finest examples that is imaginable. And I've given you these two examples today to illustrate the fact that It's not racial. It is religious. It is whether they are believers or not. And Paul had something to say about that, because in Corinth, when he preached there, sometimes a wife would get saved, sometimes a husband would get saved. And what would happen to a marriage like that? Paul says this, well, they're two unbelievers married, and suppose a husband gets saved. And suppose the unbeliever says, well, I don't want to live with a Christian. And what happens? She moves out. Verse 11 of 1 Corinthians 7 says, but and if she depart, let her remain unmarried or be reconciled to her husband, and let not the husband put away his wife. But to the rest speak I, not the Lord. If any brother hath a wife that believeth not, she be pleased to dwell with him, let him not put her away. If you're already married to an unbeliever, and I don't care what your background's been, if you find yourself married to an unbeliever today, you are not to leave that unbeliever just because you're a Christian. It should have to be on a different ground than that altogether. If you take the Word of God, you will find that the thing that ruins a marriage is a believer and unbeliever, because the spiritual cord is not tied. But I have discovered this, that when there is a spiritual cord, that sometimes the physical cord is torn asunder, and sometimes the mental cord is torn asunder. But if the spiritual cord is there, that marriage is going to hold. And I've seen that happen time and time again. I know couples living together today that actually the thing that holds them together, the only thing, is that they both know and love and serve the Lord Jesus Christ. There's nothing else there to hold them at all, but that is there. I do know couples that there was no spiritual tie at all to begin with, but there was actually a physical tie and a mental tie. Their interests were the same. But that physical tie got untied. And it does. And the mental tie then broke very easily. Since there was no spiritual, there was nothing to hold them together. And therefore, it broke loose. And that's the reason there's such an epidemic of divorces today. It's because that there's not that spiritual tie. And I don't think that we as Christians should be disturbed about that. When two unbelievers get a divorce, that does not disturb me. It does disturb me when a believer and unbeliever gets a divorce, and now to see that many Christians are getting divorces, that, my friend, is alarming today. But may I say to you, let's move the racial question out. If a man and a woman fall in love with each other, and they are both believers in the Lord Jesus Christ, and they have the same interests, they meet on the same plane, their lifestyle is the same, then I want to say to you that I can see no reason why they should not get married. But you better be sure that all of those cords are tied, my friend. And that doesn't make any difference about the color at all. It does make a lot of difference whether the three cords are there. And unfortunately today, interracial marriages present problems. I recognize that. I'd be very blind if I did not recognize that. So I think marriage ought to be made on the basis of love. And let's get away from all this legalism today and ritual and routines that are being given, and get down for believers today. Make sure that you're marrying a believer, if you are a believer. That's very important. And make sure you love the guy or you love the gal.
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10: 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I'm Jessica Domel with Washington Ag Watch on the Texas Farm Bureau Radio Network. The Senate Agriculture Committee is expected to reconsider Committee Chairman John Bozeman's draft of the Farm Bill this week. The food and farm legislation failed in the committee in a 10-11 party line vote just before senators left for the August recess. Chairman Bozeman told reporters he plans for the committee to reconsider the bill sometime this week. But as of Friday, he had not announced a firm date yet. He told Politico it is important to continue to allow committee members to express where they're at on the food and farm legislation. Whether or not Senator Mitch McConnell will be in committee this week is still up in the air. Bozeman told the news outlet he does not yet have assurances on McConnell's attendance, but he said the senator's doing well. Bozeman said he will still call for the vote this week, even if McConnell is unable to attend. Another important piece of legislation is expected to come up in Congress this week, the AM radio for every vehicle act. According to the Texas Association of Broadcasters, the House is set to vote on the bipartisan legislation co-authored by Senators Ted Cruz and Ed Markey and Congressman Gus Bilirakis and Frank Pallone. The bill would require the Department of Transportation to issue a rule requiring AM radio capabilities be standard in all new passenger vehicles due to the importance of AM radio in delivering emergency alerts, news, and entertainment programming. According to the National Association of Broadcasters, AM radio has tens of millions of weekly listeners and is an extremely popular way for Americans to stay connected to both national and local news, sports, and entertainment. It's also the backbone of the emergency alert

Really, Jesus longs for us today to simply walk with Him, to include Him in our lives regularly and continually. Stay with us today as we focus on how to do that. We'll be right back.

Welcome back to Psalm 95, the radio outreach ministry of the National Christian Choir from the greater metropolitan area surrounding our nation's capital. I'm Kathy Bowman, your host for this weekly time of worship featuring scripture, commentary, and the inspiring music of the choir, all designed to encourage you in your faith journey. And I'm delighted that you found time today to join me here as we look at what it means to consistently walk with Christ. It seems like an overstatement of the obvious to say that believers need to cultivate a consistent walk with the Lord. But having spent all my life as a churchgoer and several decades in ministry, I've observed that not everyone realizes how important it is to have a consistent, perseverant, eager desire to know Christ more, to live lives pleasing to Him, and to pursue a daily close communion with Him. I know people who feel that going to church once a week is the extent of their obligation, if you will, to being a Christian. But as many of us know, that's just the beginning. When Jesus began His ministry, He called disciples to follow Him, and He extends that same invitation to each of us today, to come to Him just as we are, and then to take up our cross and follow Him.

Throughout the accounts of Jesus' earthly ministry, we see moments that were spent teaching and training his disciples as they simply went about their daily activities. Yes, there were times when he taught the multitudes, but often Jesus demonstrated the gospel in practical ways as he healed those who were sick, cast out demons, encountered those with great faith, and calmed a storm. He explained that old religious concepts would need to change using the parable of the old and new wineskins, and he shared the need for those who were willing to help spread the gospel by explaining that the harvest was great, but workers were few. Important principles of the kingdom were passed along as they simply went about their day. Just as Jesus taught his disciples as they walked from place to place and went about the normal activities of their day, so he wants to teach us and help us understand his ways as we simply go through our daily routines. But here's the catch. We have to be listening. We have to be looking for what he wants us to see. We have to have spirits that are attuned to his. Our minds need to be focused on how his word can be brought to bear in our lives. It's not merely the setting aside of time for prayer and Bible reading. Yes, it's that too, but it's more of a God consciousness as we go through the activities of our day. It's walking in the Spirit of God, as this next song tells.

One of the scriptures I came across during my study for this broadcast gives great insight into the process of walking with Christ and is extremely comforting when understood properly. I'm talking about Matthew 11:29, a very familiar verse which says, "Take my yoke upon you and learn from me, for I am gentle and humble in heart, and you will find rest for your souls." I always pictured Christ putting a yoke upon us and leading us along as a handler or driver might do with a team of oxen. But upon further reflection, the words "my yoke" could mean that Christ was in the yoke with us. We were being yoked together with Him. In studying the process of training oxen, I learned that it's common practice to place a stronger, more well-trained ox in a yoke with a newer, less experienced ox. As they work together, the newer ox learns from the experienced one. What a beautiful picture when transposed to the relationship between Jesus and us. As we walk and work with Him, we learn from Him because He's right there with us, and in all honesty, doing most of the heavy lifting when it comes to the relationship. I also love the way this verse is expressed in the Message Bible. It says, "Walk with me and work with me. Watch how I do it." That's the kind of relationship we should all desire to have with Christ.

When we really allow ourselves to be yoked with Christ, we will find that it's a place of comfort and rest. As we walk side by side with Him, we learn to hear and recognize His voice. And if we're truly in sync or in step with Him, we will trust His lead and quit trying to go our own way.

0: Well, we're almost out of time for today, but stay with me for the next few minutes to find out about some of the great things coming up with the choir. Our fall season begins with a concert on Saturday, September 19th at Redland Baptist Church in Durwood, Maryland at 4 o'clock p.m. We'll be celebrating the church's 60th anniversary as we debut the songs from our brand new recording, Believe. 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That's nationalchristianchoir.org. And now just a heads up about Christmas. You'll want to be sure to take in one of our Christmas concerts this year. Our theme is The Miracles of Christmas, and we have some fabulous music in store. In fact, if you only attend the NCC Christmas concerts occasionally, you'll want to make absolutely sure that this is one of those occasions. I promise you, the choir and full symphony orchestra, along with pianist Michael Faircloth, will be extra special this year. Maryland concerts are on November 21st in Frederick, Maryland, at International Community Church at 1 o'clock and 5 o'clock p.m. And then our Pennsylvania concert will be on December 5th at Warwick High School, 2 o'clock p.m. in Lititz, Pennsylvania. Tickets will be available soon, and you'll want to get yours right away. Do not miss the Miracles of Christmas with the National Christian Choir. Now, if you have a gift of singing and love to sing for the glory of God, this is a great time to audition for the National Christian Choir. 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Again, that's nccauditions@nationalchristianchoir.org. 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
7: If God is speaking and I am listening, it isn't just a matter of sitting around waiting for God to say something, but rather I must be actively meditating upon the Word. Colossians chapter 3, listen to this verse. Let the word of Christ richly dwell within you, with all wisdom, teaching and admonishing one another with psalms and hymns, spiritual songs, singing with thankfulness in your hearts to God. Listen. If I'm going to hear from God, it is very important that I spend time meditating upon the Word of God.
4: It's common to think of prayer as the way to talk to God and tell Him what we want. But today on In Touch, the teaching ministry of Dr. Charles Stanley, we'll see the value in learning the skill of being quiet to hear God speak. 1 Samuel chapter 3 sheds some light on how to develop this ability. So stay with us now for the conclusion to Dr. Stanley's series on listening to God.
7: Would you turn to 1 Samuel chapter 3? And if you recall in this passage that Samuel had been entrusted to Eli, and he was asleep one evening. And you'll recall that the Lord spoke to Samuel. And verse 4, it says that the Lord called Samuel and said to him, "Here I am." Then he ran to Eli and said, "Here I am, for you called me." But he said, "I did not call. Lie down again." So he went and lay down. He thought Eli was calling him. The Lord called yet again Samuel. So Samuel arose and went to Eli and said, "Here I am, for you called me." But he answered, "I did not call, my son. Lie down again." Now Samuel did not yet know the Lord, nor had the word of the Lord yet been revealed to him. So the Lord called Samuel again the third time. And he arose and went to Eli and said, "Here I am, for you called me." And you can imagine he's getting a little disturbed by now. Then Eli discerned that the Lord was calling the boy. And Eli said to Samuel, "Go lie down. And it shall be, if he calls you, that you shall say, 'Speak, Lord, for thy servant is listening.'" So Samuel went and lay down in his place. Then the Lord came and stood and called as at other times, "Samuel, Samuel." And Samuel said, "Speak, for thy servant is listening." Isn't that a beautiful way to answer God? "Speak, for thy servant is listening." He was listening to God. Eli taught him how to listen to God. If you're going to listen to God, remember this, that listening is not a passive experience. Listening is an active experience. It's not that we're just going to sit and God's going to say it all, but listening is both not just passive, but it is actively experiencing God communicating with us. And to do that, there is an attitude involved. It's not just an attitude, but an attitude is involved. It's an attitude and an activity. So first of all, let's begin with the word expectantly. If I'm going to listen to God, I must come to Him expectantly. I must expect Him to speak to me, call unto me, and I will answer thee and show thee great and mighty things which thou knowest not. All through this book, you and I have the promise that God will indeed speak to us. Secondly, I must come to Him quietly. "Be still and know that I am God." If I am going to listen to God, I must be quiet and let Him do the talking. How can God speak to us if we don't take time to listen? And quietness is essential to listening. "My soul, wait thou only upon God, for my expectation is from Him." Which brings me to the third attitude, and that is patiently. "My soul, wait there upon Him," in quietness, expectantly. There are some things God is not going to tell us instantaneously. There are some things He's only going to tell us after we have waited a season of time. One of the reasons is because we're not always ready. Every time you and I wait upon the Lord or listen to Him does not mean that we are ready to hear what He has to say. Sometimes He will tell us some things that we're not ready to hear. Sometimes He will withhold some information until we are prepared to listen to what He's saying. But to be willing to listen to Him patiently, that is, there are times when God may draw out our faith and stretch our faith. He's promised to speak to our heart, so we can expect Him to speak to us. Therefore, when we come to Him expectantly and quietly, we must likewise exercise patience, because He is not compelled to tell us everything we want to know instantaneously. Number four, actively. Listening isn't just passive, it is active. Actively, what do I mean by actively? I mean actively meditating upon the Word of God. If God is speaking and I am listening, it isn't just a matter of sitting around waiting for God to say something. but rather I must be actively meditating upon the Word. Colossians chapter 3, listen to this verse. Let the Word of Christ richly dwell within you, with all wisdom, teaching and admonishing one another with psalms and hymns, spiritual songs, singing with thankfulness in your hearts to God. Listen, if I'm going to hear from God, it is very important that I spend time meditating upon the Word of God. He says, let the Word of God richly indwell you. Meditating upon the Word of God is an active way of listening, because oftentimes when I'm not searching for any particular thing, when I'm not seeking a particular answer, God, in the time of meditation and quietness, will indeed speak to our heart. Actively meditating upon the Word of God. All right? Number 5, confidently. What do we mean by confidently? I mean simply this. Confident that as I listen to Him, I will hear what I need to hear. It may not always be what I want to hear, but God is committed to speaking to us what we need to hear. And as we've said before, He doesn't come to us with prefaces. He doesn't come to us with introductions. He speaks to us exactly what we need to hear. So we must listen confidently that what I need to hear, I will surely hear without question. All right, next. Humbly. I must listen to Him humbly. Now, what do I mean by that? I mean, as you and I come to Him, we must come in recognition, listen to me carefully, in recognition that we are totally dependent upon the Holy Spirit to teach us the truth. If you come to Him with the idea that, well, I've studied this and I know this and I can do this because I've done it before, God knows how to humble you in the process. We need to come to Him humbly. Look, if you will, in 1 Corinthians chapter 2. This is a very important passage in learning to listen to what God is saying to us. Now listen to verse 12. He says, now we have received not the spirit of the world, but the Spirit who is from God, that we may know the things that are freely given to us of God. How are they given? He says, they are given to us by the Holy Spirit. Not the Spirit of the world, but by the Holy Spirit. Which means, listen carefully, which means, if the Spirit of God is the one who is showing me the truth, expounding the truth, if the Spirit of God is the one who's speaking to His Spirit within me, that makes two requirements of me. First of all, I must have a right relationship with Him. And that right relationship is what? That right relationship is that I must be filled with His Spirit. And secondly, I must learn to walk in His Spirit. And then by faith, I am to listen. You see, if we listen, He says, grieve not the Spirit of God. Quench not the Spirit of God. If I am grieving God by saying yes to sin, quenching the Spirit by saying no to God, how in the world is the Holy Spirit, who is the receiver and communicator to my spirit, how is He going to reveal to me what God is saying if I'm walking out of the Spirit, if I'm grieving the Spirit of God, quenching off the Spirit of God? How can He speak? One of the primary reasons that people do not hear anything when they talk to God is simply because they are not living in the Spirit, not walking in the Spirit, not filled with the Spirit, walking in the flesh, and their whole lifestyle is one of quiet rebellion against God. Going to have my way when He says, be ye being filled with the Spirit. If the Holy Spirit is not dwelling within you, the Bible says you're not a Christian to begin with. Secondly, if He is quenched and grieved, He cannot deliver to you the message of God because you're not listening. The grieving, quenching believer is saying by his actions and attitudes, I refuse to hear what the Holy Spirit is trying to say to me. If you're refusing to hear what the Holy Spirit is saying to you, you cannot hear God, which means, my friend, that most of the praying that goes on when the Spirit of God is being quenched, the Spirit of God is being grieved, is useless babbling into heaven, and God is not hearing it. It makes a difference how we live as to what we hear. My attitude toward Him, these things make a difference in what I hear. And one of the primary reasons is this. If I am in the flesh and not in the Spirit, in my attitude, in my actions, I'm not going to hear God say anything. Now listen, you can be a believer and you can be living the normal, natural Christian life, as most people would characterize that, and be in total error, not believing the truth but error, because you're not listening to the Spirit. We are totally, absolutely, unquestionably dependent upon the work of the Holy Spirit to give to us the mind of Christ at any given moment of our life. And you see, when God begins to speak, He wants us. In fact, He's not going to do it until we say, Lord, apart from the genuine work of the Spirit, I know that I am helpless to receive from you. Think about this. You can't make God tell you anything one split second before He gets ready. I mean, you can fast and pray and weep and give. You can do 1,000 things. Doesn't impress Him one bit. He wants to talk to us. He wants to tell us. And sometimes He has to wait. But we must humbly come before Him. 7, openly. That is, we must come to Him openly. Now, what do I mean by openly? I mean this. I must be open to hear God correct me as well as comfort me. I must be willing to hear God convict me as well as assure me of what I'm asking Him about. And you see, when we come to God in our little narrow way and we present Him our list of requests and get up and go on our way and do not hear what God has to say, it may be He has a word of comfort. It may be He has a word of correction. And if I come to Him only for comfort and only for prosperity and only to feel good and better and best and only for what I want to hear that'll suit me and only what fits into my plans, I'm not going to hear God say all He needs to say. Then attentively, if I'm coming to Him and I'm going to listen to God, I must be willing to listen to Him very attentively. Now, what do I mean by that? If I am really going to hear what God says, I must live daily, listen to me, attentive to what others say to me, or at least attempt to say to me. Learning to listen to Him, I must listen attentively while my focus is upon Him. I likewise must have my spiritual antennas out to what God may be trying to say to me through someone else. Not only through someone else, but through my circumstances. He will speak to us through our circumstances. And so what we must do is be attentive to be able to judge and discern what is really going on around us. What is really happening? What is God trying to say in this given instance? We are to come to Him attentive that anything God allows in our life, Romans 8:28, any circumstance, I should look for the fingerprint of God. You and I must learn to live attentive to God speaking to us through others, and likewise through our circumstances. Then the word carefully. I must learn to listen to Him carefully. Now, what do we mean by that? Here's what God is saying to us. You have to watch this. Listen. God is saying that this book, which is the Word of God, this is the breathed Word of God that's been written. He says that you and I, that everything we hear is to be sifted through this book. Before we accept it into our life, we're to sift it through this book. Anything that contradicts the teaching of this book must be thrown out. It doesn't make any difference what the experience is or what the doctrine may be. If it contradicts the Word of God, it must be cast out. Now, the reason I say we must listen to Him carefully is this reason. As He says here in Hebrews chapter 4, the Word of God is discerning. He says it is active and alive, and what it does, He says, here is a body of truth. And this body of truth, He says, the Spirit of God, the Word of God, divides that all the way down until the soul and the spirit are divided, bone and marrow, that is, the innermost intentions and motivations of the life that nobody knows in our life but God. The Word of God exposes. The Word of God reveals. The Word of God draws back the shade, pulls back the veil. We're able to see it is manifest. It is brought to light. The light of God shines upon it. And we're able to discern if what we heard was from God or if what we heard was not of God. So while we're listening very attentively to our circumstances and to others, while we're quietly before the Lord and patiently listening to Him, whatever we hear must be checked out in this book. And let me say this to you very strongly. I believe that God wants us to affirm and to confirm what we believe He's saying to us, regardless of where it comes from. We must always go back to carefully ask, is this consistent with the Scriptures? That is, with the whole Word of God. Now, I'm not saying that you've got to know every verse in the Bible. I'm not saying you've got to know all of that. But I'm saying when He says, let the Word of God dwell within you richly, my friend, It is so absolutely essential that as you feed your physical body with food, he says, feed your spiritual life with the rich, nutritious Word of God, which will equip you to be able to hear from him very carefully. And then the word submissively. If I come to him, I need to listen to him submissively. That doesn't mean you always will. Because sometimes you will listen to the Lord, and when he speaks to your heart, you're not going to like what you hear. Now listen, that submission may not be there when I begin to listen, but it must be there soon if I'm really going to hear and hear fully what God wants me to hear. Now, it'd be great to say, well, anytime and every time you come to the Lord, just come submissively. And that would be great. But the truth is, we're still human. There's enough of that old humanity within us that some things we had rather not hear. But the question is, do you want to hear from God? Then a submissive spirit is very essential. And then, gratefully. I must learn to listen to him gratefully. Now, what do I mean by that? I mean, when we come to him to listen in the spirit of gratitude. Gratitude that God the Father would love me enough to send his only begotten Son, Christ, to the cross. That 2,000 years ago, they nailed him there, crown his head, pierce his side, nail his hands and his feet, mock him, jeer him, laugh at him as he died for me. Grateful for the crucifixion. Grateful for my salvation. Listen, grateful that God the Father, by an act of his grace, plucked you out of the kingdom of darkness and put you in the kingdom of light. Grateful that God reached out when you were once at enmity with him and has made you a child of God. When you were out of this household, he's brought you into his household. When he's presented to you every promise in this book. Friend, listen, there's 1,000 times 1,000 reasons for being grateful to God when we come to him. And Paul said, don't be anxious about anything, but in everything but prayer and supplication with thanksgiving, let your requests be made known to God. And the peace of God which passes all understanding shall garrison you about, shall keep your hearts and minds in Christ Jesus. If that doesn't invoke gratitude, my friend, tell me what will. And the last word is reverently. To come to him reverently. Not carelessly, but reverently. Think about this. The God who hung the sun on nothing and hung this old globe on nothing and keeps the waters from falling off of it. This same God who created the intricacies of the human life, who created the ant and gave that ant the capacity and the ability to provide for himself, who created the bird who knows exactly where to fly when. Nobody ever taught it. Nobody ever taught a bird how to build a nest. They come into the world, God, having created them with such capacity. The God who knows every single name of every single fish on the bottom of a giant Pacific, miles deep. Who knows everything out there and all the galaxies and all the stars. If you are willing to listen, God is willing to speak. And let me say one last thing to you. Can you tell me anything any more valuable in all of life than to know that God has spoken to you personally, answered your petition, and that in that given moment, you have the mind of Almighty God? Unquestioned. You can't buy it. You can't work for it. There's not a thing in the world you can do for it, but what? Just listen. And that's how much God loves you and me.
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7: There is a difference between real, genuine peace and happiness. When a person has peace, there is a joy deep down inside. That is, when a person has true, genuine peace, the kind of peace that God's talking about, what happens is that peace overrides those feelings of frustration, anxiety, or anger, or whatever may be going on in your life that causes you to lose your peace. And so when you think about the fact that a person is separated from God, the enemy of God, and has no peace, that's the condition of people without Christ. Now, with that in mind, here's what happens. When a person trusts Jesus Christ as their Savior, what takes place is we say the war is over. No longer fighting against God, because remember this, when you're living without Christ, the Spirit of God, the Holy Spirit, is continually attempting to convict a person of their sin and convict them, the Bible says, of the righteousness of Christ, that is, of His adequacy to pay their sin debt in full. He's continually working. They ignore it, yet they can be very hardened to the work of the Holy Spirit. Their conscience can become seared. The Spirit of God comes into a person's life to do what? To lead them into a saving relationship with Jesus Christ.
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0: One day, Ollie turned on the radio and heard something unlike anything he'd known before. I'm Bonnie Sala with Reset. Ollie is likely the only follower of Jesus in his community. He's a new believer in Jesus who says he's growing stronger in his faith every day. For most of his life, Ollie followed the beliefs he was raised with. He says, "Although I had heard about Jesus Christ from time to time, I never gave him much attention. I simply continued with what I had always known." Then, out of curiosity, Ollie heard a short guidelines devotional in Dari, his mother tongue. As he listened, he was amazed. What I heard was completely different from anything I had known before. These five-minute messages helped me understand more about Christianity, and they gave me the opportunity to learn in a way I had not experienced previously. He's still listening to every broadcast. Sometimes God sends someone to help us understand what we've heard. For Ollie, that help came through a voice on the radio. In the Bible, help came through a follower of Jesus named Philip. Philip saw a man sitting in his carriage reading scripture. He asked the man if he understood what he was reading. "How can I unless someone instructs me?" the man replied. And he urged Philip to come up into the carriage and sit with him. So Philip told him the good news about Jesus. If you follow Jesus, someone once made the good news clear to you. In much of the world, media delivers that message in a way a person can understand and access in secret. Today, you can be a Philip to someone who doesn't yet understand the message of Jesus. You may never meet them, yet you can send biblical messages to millions like Ollie in their own languages. Give a gift today at guidelines.org.
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19: 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I'm Brother Ricky Cawthorn, and I welcome you to today's Gospel Pulpit radio broadcast. 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And now let's come and dine around the Word of God together.

all the time. And I welcome you to the Gospel Pulpit for Saturday, September the 12th, and Sunday, September the 13th. And if everything's on schedule, I'm preaching on the 13th in Marion, South Carolina, the Open Door Baptist Church. You pray for this church. They don't have a preacher. Now, I'm not campaigning for the pastor. I'm just there helping them, very small church. And I'll be there on Sunday morning, Sunday evening, on the 13th of September. And do pray for this church that God would send some young man to the area to continue this work for the glory of God. And it's been a great work down through the years, and we'd love to see it continue. And just pray God will put his hand on somebody about going and helping this work. And it's about an hour from Myrtle Beach, South Carolina, and you pray for this work if you would. I'll go ahead and make this announcement also. September 27, Sunday morning, I'm going to be honored to be with the people in Rhonda, North Carolina, the Rhonda Baptist Tabernacle. And that's my old home church where I first got saved with that group of people. Brother Josh Blevins, the pastor, and we're going to be there for homecoming, and I'm looking forward to that. Also, our Share-a-thon is coming up. I'll say more about that probably on next week's broadcast. Quickly, I want to talk to you about our Audio Bible School, our newest ministry that we have, and this is for people who just want to learn your Bible. We put together 20 lessons. These are long play lessons, about 35 to 40 minutes long, and they deal with various subjects. We have two lessons. We have an introductory lesson. This tells you what the school is all about. No tests to take, no papers to write. All you have to do is just listen. We're not competing with any Bible college or anything like that. We're just trying to get people to learn the Bible. All right, two lessons on what my Bible can do for me. We've got one lesson on a regular prayer life. We've got a lesson on how to build a prayer list. We've got one on assurance of salvation, how to know the will of God, how to lead somebody to the Lord. We've got one on baptism, the Lord.

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All right, we can do it on USB. 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And for some reason you get our voicemail, leave a message, and they'll get back with you. 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We come to our 5th message in But Speak Thou the Things Which Become Sound Doctrine. Our Heavenly Father, would you help us today as we look into this message, and I pray that you'd use it for your glory, in Jesus' name, amen. Using the text verse, Titus chapter number 2, verse 1, But speak thou the things which become sound doctrine. Titus is getting ready here to go on, and Paul is going to tell him some things that he needs to say to the churches at Crete. But using this text verse as a springboard, doctrine is instruction or the teachings of Jesus Christ. And then he used the word sound doctrine, and that word means overall good health. And what I've been doing for the past few messages is going through some different doctrines in the Bible that are sound doctrines that ought to be taught in our churches. Now, today it seems to me that we don't have as much doctrine being taught in the church as we did 30 and 40 years ago. And the Bible said, for the time will come when they will not endure sound doctrine. They're not going to put up with it. They're not going to listen to it. And brother, we're just about to that hour. That's why the contemporary church movement is basically rebellious against standards and against music and against the things that our forefathers have laid down. And a spiritual application to the book of Proverbs, God said, remove not the old landmarks. Amen. A landmark was a land boundary. And if you move that landmark, you don't know where the boundary is. And so our churches today, they just keep moving the boundaries, a lot of them do, in things. And then we get these quote-unquote recovering fundamentalists who are basically rebellious against the fundamental teachings of the faith. And, you know, the fundamentalist stood for something. When I got saved, a fundamentalist stood for salvation, saved by grace. They stood for the Scriptures, the King James Bible. They stood for the sufferings of Christ, and that talks about Calvary and the resurrection. They stood for the soon return of Christ. They believed that Jesus is coming in the rapture. They stood for supporting and sending missionaries. And that's what we need to be doing, starting churches. They supported that. They supported the doctrine of separation from the world. And we don't find much of that anymore today. They supported the doctrine of a substance, of giving tithes and offerings. They supported the doctrine of Sunday, the Lord's Day, worshiping God on that day. Amen. Fundamentally stood for some things. And so nowadays, you don't know what people believe, and you have to listen to them now. But if you are in tune with the Spirit of God, God will help you about what people believe. And you don't have to listen to a preacher too long. You'll know if he's right or he's wrong. If he's preaching from this King James Bible and he's telling you right, you'll know about it. So we go on with these doctrines. I come now to our 7th doctrine that I want to talk about for a little while, and that's the doctrine of soul winning. The doctrine of soul winning. Fundamentalists used to believe in soul winning. Now, I know when I use this wording that some of you are going to get upset. Now, let me say this to you. I do not believe, and I'm going to make a statement. I want you to listen to me. I do not believe in this accepting Jesus Christ with your head and not your heart. The Bible said, for with the heart man believeth unto righteousness, and with the mouth confession is made unto salvation.
In other words, when you get saved, you're to turn your

0: whole heart over to the Lord Jesus Christ. You're to give Him all of it. It's not just something that you say, well, I believe in God, so I'm saved. No, sir. It's not to count numbers. I want you to understand that. But let me say on the other side of this that we are to win souls. It is scriptural. Now, let me give you, the word winneth means to bring. It means to fetch. Now, Proverbs chapter number 11, verse number 30, the Bible said, the fruit of the righteous is a tree of life. In other words, right people is living right. Their fruit is a tree of life. And he that winneth souls is wise. A man that will turn people to the Lord Jesus Christ, he's a wise man. In 1975, 50 years ago now, 50 years this year, I'm preaching this and recording this in 2025, so 50 years ago. 50 years ago, there were soul winners that came to my mom and daddy's house. And they invited us to church, and they kept working with my daddy, and he did not get right with God. But one Thursday night in September of 1975, I don't know exactly which Thursday it was, whether it was the 4th, the 11th, the 18th, or the 25th, I've narrowed it down to 4 days. But one Thursday night in September of 1975, coming up on 50 years, my mother bowed her head and asked Jesus Christ into her heart. In the living room of Ed Helm's old farmhouse, a rental house there in Rhonda, North Carolina. Now, they won her to the Lord. Now, I'm going to say this. When they won Mama to God, she got in church Sunday morning, Sunday night, Wednesday night, revival meetings. She started paying her tithes. Amen. I mean, she got in church. And as a result of that, my daddy got back in church. And then us boys got in church. Amen. And I've been preaching the Word of God now for 41 years of that 50. I've been preaching the Word of God. And I never would dream that I'd be able to preach and reach the people I've reached coming from where I came from. But I want to say to you, it's all a result of soul winners at my mother's funeral. I believe it was at her viewing. One of the men that won my mama to the Lord came by, and I thanked him. I said, thank you, sir, for winning my mother to the Lord. If he hadn't come by our house, I don't know where I'd have ended up, you see. If I hadn't gotten to church, I was mean as a devil, brother. And I don't know where I did, but you know, somebody believed in winning souls. Now, when I talk about winning souls, you can get in all the camps you want to get in and hang all the labels you want to label. But I'm not going to deal with that. I'm just going to tell you what the Bible says. We're to be witnessing of the Lord Jesus Christ, and we're to be telling of the gospel. Paul said, for I am not ashamed of the gospel of Christ, for it is the power of God unto salvation to everyone that believeth, to the Jew first and also to the Greek. My job is to preach the gospel to the sinner. My job is to win people to the Lord. Your job is to be interested in souls. Our churches today are not interested. Now, I'm going to say this. I believe in supporting missions. I've already stated that. We take support from churches for the radio ministry. So I guess you could say in a sense that that is a missions, that's a mission. But I want to say this to you. I want you to listen to me, what I'm going to say to you, because I'm going to be plain. Putting $25 a week in the offering plate for missions does not excuse you from trying to get people saved in your local area. You say, well, I support missions. Let them go do it. You don't give a man money and let him do it for you. You, as a born-again believer, have a responsibility. Now, you go back and you study the great churches that were built. That were built, they had an interest in getting people saved. I'll give you an illustration. You go back to the churches that were built in the 1940s and 50s and 60s, First Baptist of Hammond, Tabernacle in Greenville, South Carolina, other churches down, the big church down in Atlanta that Dr. Hudson pastored. I mean, they were interested in one thing, and that's getting people saved and then fathering their growth in the Lord Jesus Christ. That's why colleges got started. That's why Dr. Sattler started grade schools and Bible college. Why? Because he wanted to father people's growth in Christianity. So it all comes back to winning souls. It all comes back to getting people saved by the grace of God. Now, there's a lot of elements that go into that. Sometimes you just need to get them into the church and get them under the preaching. Let the preacher preach to them. Let them get saved. And there are times that you can talk to a person, they've heard the gospel already, and you can talk to them, and they'll bow their head and get saved in a car or a shopping mall or home or wherever. But the doctrine of soul winning ought to be preached in our churches. We ought to have a vision, so to speak, again, of the lost. We ought to realize the fields are white. Now, we use excuses like we're living in a hard day. And I agree with you, we're in a demonic day. But I tell you, I don't think we're in no harder of a day than we were in the Apostle Paul's day. I do know that we are living in a time when men are turning away from the truth. In my lifetime, and I've seen it just since I started preaching in 41 years, and really in the last 10 years, I have seen a great falling away from the truth of God. I'm not picking on anybody, but the contemporary church movement has changed the landscape. They have cheapened Christianity. They go in, the first thing they do is cut their missions programs. Why? Because they recruit instead of reproduce. Amen. And they're not interested in getting people saved. They just want to get people part of the church. That's why if you teach baptism to go to heaven, well, you're just adding to the church. You're not to the local place. You're not adding to the church. You're not adding to God's church. That's what I'm saying. And soul winning is turning men and women to Christ, making a clear presentation of the gospel of the Lord Jesus Christ. Now, I've told you the story. But before I tell you this story, I want to ask you a question. Where is your heart today when it comes to souls? Now, some of you young preachers say, well, I believe the Lord's calling me to the mission field. How do you witness here at home? Amen. You know, it's easy for all of us, I put me there. It is easy for us to not do what we're supposed to do when it comes to the area of winning souls to Jesus Christ. The Bible said again that the fruit of the righteous is a tree of life. And he that winneth souls is wise. This doctrine, this sound, healthy doctrine of winning souls ought to be taught in our churches today. I'm going to say this. I want to say it in love. But all this gimmicking and all this trickery and all this stuff, this man-made stuff that we do to get people into the house of God. You say, preacher, if we can just get them there. Well, let me tell you something. Is it really having an effect? I'm asking you. What we need is the power of the Holy Ghost in our services. What we need is preachers to be filled with the Spirit of God when they preach, controlled by the Holy Ghost, and allow the God to convict the hearts, not man to convict the heart. If I convict your heart, it's no good. If I can trick you into saying words to be saved, that's no good. But brother, if I preach the Word of God to you, and you're convicted in your heart of your sins, and you bow your head and ask God to save you, you'll go to heaven. Now, soul winning. I'm reminded of a little story that I heard, and this shows how churches lose their vision for the things of God. Churches fuss, churches fight, churches are in the social scene of things, churches are trying to do everything you think of now is going on at the church. And, you know, church is church, amen. You say, well, the church is a place to have all these family events. Well, is it? The church is a place to have God's events, amen. The church, I know that you brand me as some odd fellow when I say that. But the church is the place for singing, shouting, praising God, instruction, preaching, giving, helping, healing. I'm talking about the soul there and also and helping people heal of the wounds of the devil that he gives them and the hard times and the hard storms they go through. But anyway, I'm reminded of this story. They said there was two little boys out in the yard one day, and their mama was in the house drunk and the daddy was drunk somewhere. And two men came by on a bus and asked the mom and daddy best they could the kids go to church? And so the kids were introduced to this on-fire, fundamental, Bible-preaching Baptist church that loved God, that loved souls. The kids didn't take long till they got saved. The mom and daddy got interested in church, and so they came, and the mama got saved, and the daddy got saved, and all the family was in this fundamental Bible-preaching Baptist church that was interested in souls. Time went on, and as the children grew, mom and dad became Sunday school teachers. And as the children grew, they grew up, and they went off to Bible college, sent out from that fundamental Bible-preaching Baptist church that believed in winning souls. And one of the boys announced his call to preach, and so he became a missionary to a South American country. he married a wife, and so they worked their support, and they went to the mission field, sent out of that fundamental Bible-preaching church that loves souls. And the man said everything went good for the first 5 years. He said he noticed the sixth year that the treasurer had changed at the church. He didn't think much about that. The seventh year, the treasurer changed again. The eighth year, it changed again. By the eighth year, the pastor's name was on the treasury. The ninth year, and the tenth year, maybe they didn't receive, maybe it changed again. And the eighth year, the ninth year, the pastor, and the tenth year, they didn't receive any support at all from that church. 10 years, he stayed on the mission field. He didn't get to come home. He told his wife, he said, "I've got to go home. I've got to find out what's going on. We've not heard from our church in a year." And so they went home. And when he drove up in the parking lot, he was absolutely shocked of what he seen. The church that had sent him out 10 years ago to be a missionary that believed in souls, the parking lot was grown up with weeds. He walked around the building. There was a window broken out. The pews had water damage. He crawled in a window and looked at the pews. He looked at the front of the church and the pulpit was gone. But he remembered something. There was a sign that hung over the pulpit that always said this: "Where there is no vision, the people perish." And then he said, "I've got to see if that sign is still there." And he looked up. And the sign was still there, but the W had fell off the sign. And the sign read, "Here, there is no vision." My friend, listen to me. The devil has closed church after church after church after church in America because there's no vision of lost souls. It's not, church is not a recreation center. It's not a family or a center. The church is to do God's business. Now, I believe in the family. I believe in the home, but the home's the home. The church is the church. I believe the church is made up of homes, but I believe the church ought to be seriously concerned about getting people saved. Now you're saved, preacher. And by the way, I'm going to throw this in. I'm going to interject this, and I know I'm wading some deep, deep waters with my boots on today. This is why this crowd is on the rise. This is why a lot of your fundamental soul-winning preachers have been converted to this idea of people being predestined to go to heaven and go to hell, and that's not true. It's a lie of the devil. And the reason they're converted to this doctrine is because they sit back and it's easier not to do anything. Why, if you believe that people's already predestined to go to heaven or to go to hell, why spend any money on missions? Why knock on a door and try to win anybody to Jesus? Amen. But my friends, there used to be a time, and I don't even know if it's safe now to do it or not, but there used to be a time when we'd go through our communities and we'd knock on doors and we'd invite people to the house of God. And I realize times have gotten strange, and I realize COVID changed everything. I think it was of the devil. I think the devil sent that through here. I'm honest with you. And it's changed things. And preachers are telling me, "Preacher, we just ain't recovered." And I want to say to you that are still out of church, COVID is over. Go back to church. Amen. Yo, you're still getting it, but it's mild cases now. But the doctrine of soul winning. Now I want to give you this. I want to show you something. I took longer than I meant to here. In John chapter number 1, the Gospel of John, Jesus made a statement in the earlier part of John. He said, "Behold the Lamb of God, which taketh away the sin of the world." Now John made that statement talking about Jesus. But in John 1:40, by the way, there were two of the disciples that turned and followed Jesus. One of them was John the Beloved that wrote the book of John. And the other was Andrew. Now watch what happens here. One of the two which heard John speak and followed him was Andrew, Simon Peter's brother. Now notice this, he heard Jesus speak, and he followed Jesus, and the first thing he did, the Bible said, he first findeth his own brother Simon, and saith unto him, "We have found the Messiah," which is being interpreted, the Christ. In other words, Andrew goes to Peter, "Peter, we found him." Now Peter and Andrew knew something about the law. They knew something about the Messiah coming to Israel. And he said, "We found him." And he brings Peter to Jesus Christ. Now, how would you like to get... You said, "Well, I'd like to have the rewards of Peter." I think I might like to have the rewards of Andrew. What about that? Amen. Verse number 42. And he brought him to Jesus. And when Jesus beheld him, he said, "Thou art Simon." That's his earthly name. "The son of Jonah. Thou shalt be called Cephas, which is by interpretation a stone. In other words, God gave him a spiritual name. Now let me say, God, Jesus did not build the church on Peter. I want you to understand that. The church is not built on Peter. But Peter is a little stone. Petrus, a little rock. All right. And so Jesus built his church on a massive rock, Petra. Now, verse number 43, John 1:43. The day following, Jesus would go forth into Galilee and find Philip and said unto him, follow me. Now, Philip was of Bethsaida, the city of Andrew and Peter. All right, Jesus found Peter. Oh, they're just finding people now. Amen. I mean, Andrew finds Peter, and Jesus himself, the soul winner, he finds Philip. Philip findeth Nathanael, and saith unto him, we have found him, of whom Moses in the law and the prophets did write, Jesus of Nazareth, the son of Joseph. We found him. Praise God, we found him. Amen. I mean, they just keep finding people. They keep bringing them to Jesus. I want to ask you, listen, it goes in chains. Somebody found my mama. My mama brought me to church and, in a sense, founded me. She got me to Christ. And then I hope that I've had the privilege of leading some people to Christ by radio. I hope there'll be some people in heaven that'll be saved that I don't even know about. I know I've led some people to the Lord personally, but I hope that in heaven I'll be able to say I've led some people to the Lord. Amen. That I don't even know about. John 1:46. And Nathanael said unto him, Can any good thing come out of Nazareth? Philip saith unto him, come and see. And then verse number 47, Jesus saw Nathanael coming to him and saith unto him, behold, an Israelite indeed in whom there is no guile. Nathanael saith unto him, whence knowest thou me? Jesus answered and said unto him, before that Philip called thee, when thou wast under the fig tree, I saw thee. Now, I don't know what Nathanael was doing under that fig tree, but Jesus just used that for a reference point to let him know, I know all about you, son. By the way, when you get sinners to Jesus, Jesus knows all about them. Amen. I mean, listen, your job is to go find them and to witness to them. Man, woman, boy, and girl, your job is to go find them. I've told you the story many times on the radio about Jay Johnson, the man I prayed for. But there's another part of that story I'm not too happy about. You see, I'm glad Brother Jay got saved. I'm glad he's in heaven now. And I prayed for him when I was about 13, 14 years old. But let me tell you, Jay Johnson, and he wasn't going to hurt a flea. But he drank just like my daddy. When I was about 14 years old, God told me to go witness to Jay Johnson. Now, Jay got saved, but Jay might have got saved years earlier if I'd have obeyed. I disobeyed God. I didn't go. I did not go. I disobeyed the Lord. Has God ever told you to go witness to somebody and you disobeyed the Lord? Our pastor tells a chilling story. He told a story about it. He said, I was sitting in my office one day, and he said there was a man went down the road, and he said, you could always know that man because the hubcap on his truck rattled. And said, God told me to go witness to that man. And he said, I said, okay, Lord, I'll go. He said, that's on a Monday and on a Tuesday. He said, I got busy, and Wednesday I got busy. And he said, I thought about it again on Thursday. He said, I was in a place of business on a Thursday or Friday. And he said, a man told me, said, I guess you heard about your neighbor. He said, no, what do you mean? He said, well, they found him dead this morning. He died last night. Let me tell you something, and that's the same man that our pastor said God had told me on Monday to go witness to. He's dead by Friday. Let me tell you something, friend. You better witness to somebody. I remember there's a person lived near me. And when I was pastoring, the last church I pastored, matter of fact, and somebody called me. This woman didn't have a preacher. She didn't have a church. She didn't know anything about God. And the family had me going and visiting her some. And God told me, said, I want you to go back. I want you to witness to her. And boy, she was a hard woman. And I neglected that. I said, well, Lord, I'll go later. And by the next day or two, she died before I could get back witness to her. Listen, they're going to be Ezekiel talking about blood that I required in our hands. Now, I don't know if you're going to actually have the blood physically on your hands or not. I don't know. People's debated about that. I don't know. But I know this. There's going to be some blood required at my hands. What about your hands? My friend, we'd better be filled. And by the way, I believe one of the greatest way and probably the only way you can really be effective witnessing is to be filled with the Spirit of God. I think where I missed it at in pastoring a lot of these churches, I'd send people out on visitation, but we did not pray much before we went. I believe we ought to prepare the seed and prepare the ground, the soil in the soil of the parable there, the sower, the soil represents the heart. And there's four different conditions of the heart. And I believe this, if we pray before we go out soul winning, I believe we prepare the soul for the heart. Amen. Let me say, people can get saved. You may not see as many saved as you did 40 years ago. I don't know that. But my job is not to win everybody to God. Well, friend, we come to the end of our radio broadcast for this September 12th, September 13th. I thank you for listening. I hope you'll join me again next week. 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Jesus. 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I'm Brother Ricky Cawthorn. 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
3: 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We also design our programs to encourage and strengthen Christians in our walk of faith. We're so glad you're listening today. Please join us for a few moments of inspiration with our featured speaker, Max Pratt.
4: I'm not sure how many doctors agree with it, but I have heard for years that the attitude that we have has a major part in dealing with any illness. I have heard of studies that provide evidence that some illnesses are linked to stress factors. One study concluded that having plenty of close friends in one's life can help prevent some serious health issues. A passage of scripture that may say a lot about this connection between attitude and health is found in Proverbs 17, verse 22. A joyful heart is good medicine, but a broken spirit dries up the bones. Join us today as we look at some great statements from the Scripture that reveal the kind of attitude these men of God had and what they taught.

Gleaning from the wisdom of Proverbs, a joyful heart is a good medicine, but a broken spirit dries up the bones. The link between attitude and healing is not some modern medical discovery. The Bible has been saying it for many centuries. Let me share a few more of these proverbial tidbits of wisdom. Proverbs 15 verse 13 says, "A joyful heart makes a cheerful face, but when the heart is sad, the spirit is broken." Chapter 12, verse 25, "Anxiety in the heart of a man weighs it down, but a good word makes it glad." Proverbs 18, 14 says, "The spirit of a man can endure his sickness, but a broken spirit who can bear?" I believe that if we meditate upon these scriptures, we will find that link between the physical wellness and in our bodies and the attitude of a heart and of our mind. So let's hear from Scripture great statements made by inspired men of God. I'm convinced that we will find evidence of attitudes that will be good for us, not only physically, but also emotionally and spiritually. How about this one that's found in Philippians 1, verse 21? "For to me, to live is Christ and to die is gain." Can you not hear the attitude screaming from that statement? There is absolutely no fear, no worry, no stress over living or dying. Either way, it is good to be a great thing. Living on earth is to serve and honor Jesus. It will be spent loving every minute of it. All that will come along will be to the glory of God. And he knows this is something grand and wonderful to experience. If life continues, there is still more to come. But if death comes, then all the more rejoicing can be made. In dying, Paul knew that he would be going home to be with the Lord. As long as he lived here on this earth, he was in some measure absent from the Lord. But in dying, he would be with the Lord. What an anticipated joy to meet face to face with the Savior who died for him and saved him from eternal loss. This same apostle makes yet another grand statement of faith that we can recite today. This one leaves no doubt that his faith in Christ Jesus has altered his attitude about dealing with life. Philippians 4 verse 13 says, "I can do all things through him who strengthens me." The context exposes the fact that this godly man had experienced good times and he experienced a lot of bad ones as well. He said that it was this fact that with Christ he could deal with all the circumstances of life. And he knows that regardless of what he must face, he can do it. The Lord Jesus would be his strength. He was not afraid to hide his faith for fear of being persecuted. He knew that he could endure the onslaught of attacks against him and his faithfulness to Jesus. He was not afraid of losing things because of Christ. He had already done so, and the Lord had brought him through it. Whatever may lie ahead will be something he and the Lord could handle together. Such dependency upon the Lord is where every single disciple should live. In that same context, this disciple shares another wonderful attitude that had developed in him through the spiritual growth in his own faith and trust in Jesus. He said, "I have learned the secret of being content in any and every situation." Contentment is an attitude. Oh, how it will affect and affect everything in our lives. Jesus teaches that we cannot find contentment in the abundance of the things that we own. Yet our culture is bent on making and selling everything of the latest model for us to buy. We just can't buy contentment. It is something learned in the process of knowing Christ and him knowing us. It is in a faith that learns to lean upon Jesus. How about the statement in Stephen's prayer? He defended his faith. He had boldly confronted his accusers and attackers concerning their arresting him. And he's dragged out of the city of Jerusalem by the mob of angry folks who began to throw stones at him. And in his dying words were a prayer, "Lord, do not hold this sin against them." What a fantastic attitude.
while the very life is fleeting from his body, this man of God, full of the Holy Spirit, had no ill will toward the sinners who were murdering him. He did not seek justice or revenge. He did not pray for God to intervene and save him from their evil deeds. Instead, he prayed for them. He prayed that this sin would not be held against them. He prayed for their forgiveness and salvation. He demonstrates the very same spirit of Christ. Jesus prayed for those who were nailing him to the cross. And Jesus Christ makes us look at our attitudes. And let's check ours today.

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3: 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I'm Lisa Del Rey, your host. Community Spotlight is an opportunity to introduce our KCTA audience to local nonprofit organizations. Our hope is to shed some light on who they are, why they are, what they do, and how you can lend a hand of support should you feel called to do so. Today, we have two special guests in the studio. We have the media spokesperson, Ashley Ramirez from the Coastal Bend Blood Center, and Paul Guzman from Code Blue Academy. Thank y'all for being here.
4: Hi, thank you for having us.
5: Thank you.
3: Tell us about the Blood Center and all the counties that y'all help.
4: Sure. So many people may or may not be aware, the Coastal Bend Blood Center is the sole provider of blood supply here in the Coastal Bend. So we service 11 counties, 24 medical facilities. So, you know, very, very important and essential prime resource here in the Coastal Bend, in our community. So, yeah, you know, it's wonderful to be part of such a rewarding career where we give to give back in the best way possible, in my opinion, which is saving lives, right? And we get to partner with some amazing community partners, which we are going to talk about today, an upcoming event. But yeah, you know, the need for blood is constant. You know, it never, ever declines. That's something we always want to remind our wonderful residents. You know, so if you're well and you're healthy and you can donate blood, we highly encourage you to do so. You know, it takes about maybe 25 to maybe 30 minutes, you know, and the actual donation where you actually donate blood is maybe about 7 to 8 minutes. The
3: and
4: shortest
3: it doesn't hurt.
4: No, not at all. The shortest amount of the entire donation process. And again, you leave there feeling like you fulfilled a purpose, right? Saving lives. Or at least I would hope that you would leave feeling that way. Because not only do you save one life, but you save up to three lives with just one donation.
3: Wow.
4: So super impactful. And again, you just never know when you yourself may need that life saving blood, or a loved one, a friend, you know, somebody. Mm-hmm. So, you know, we just really want to continue to bring that constant awareness of the importance of giving blood. There is no substitution for human blood. It's constant. Again, it never, ever declines. But unfortunately, you know, blood donations do. You know, people get distracted. Summertime, we just are trying to still come afloat from the summer, right? Mm-hmm. Because we see it every single summer. We see a decline. High school students are out. High school students account for 30% of our blood supply.
3: Wow.
4: A huge amount. They are golden to us. Mm-hmm. So, you know, we're just trying to get all the demographics on board, like our high school students. And, you know, everybody just make that commitment to donate blood. Even if it's at least more than once a year, that would make a huge difference. So, you know, these community partners, partnering up with these individuals and businesses, businesses that want to host blood drives, that want to give back even through sponsorships, all of that is such a huge help for your blood center. So we're extremely grateful for that.
3: What is the most needed type of blood?
4: Sure, that's blood type O. That is only because it's the most common blood type. So anytime you see us in that critical state, it's always blood type O because of that reason. It's the most common blood type. And blood type O negative is universal blood type, which means that it can be transfused to every single blood type. So yes, we're constantly, if you're O negative and you're listening, we have probably called you a few hundred thousand times. You're like, hey, we need you again. But yeah, but unfortunately for them, they can only receive back our transfused O negative.
3: Oh, wow.
4: Yeah. Yeah. But you know, they get to give to every single type. So that's pretty cool.
3: Now with the holidays coming up, is that going to be a critical time for you?
4: Oh, 1,000%. So we know what's to come, unfortunately. So, you know, this is why we really try to push ahead of time. We just came off our NFL blood drive. Mm-hmm. And so, again, we strategically place those bigger blood drives during those holiday seasons because we know what's to come. So, yeah. But again, it's an everyday need. It's a constant need, you know. And I think that as long as we're constantly in the community, bringing that constant awareness where we're not out of sight, out of mind, hopefully, right, you know, we will continue to be able to service our community residents because that's our goal. That's our life-saving mission. And we cannot fulfill that without you know, our community residents, because you guys are the life-saving heroes. So
3: now if somebody listening right now maybe wants to give blood,
4: yes,
3: they can look for a mobile unit, yep, or they can go to your office.
4: Yes. So we are out in the community 7 days a week. No excuses. Every single day. Again, being the sole provider, we have absolutely zero time to ever, you know, stop what we're doing. So our hospital services is open 7 days a week, 24 hours. You can find all that information where we're going to be on our blood drive calendar on our website, coastalbendbloodcenter.org, or you can always visit our social media sites. We are on Facebook, Instagram, and LinkedIn. So if you have not liked or followed our page, please do so. We are under Coastal Bend Blood Center. And on these pages, you will find out all the latest and greatest of what's happening at your local blood center. And of course, all of our upcoming blood drives as well.
3: Perfect. Now, speaking of upcoming blood drives, Paul, your academy is Code Blue Academy, and y'all are having a blood drive.
5: 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Code Blue Academy has decided to partner with the Coastal Bend Blood Center to host a blood drive to help them get as much blood as they can get.
3: Perfect.
5: It's a much-needed resource, and we are proud to be part of trying to raise that amount of blood for them.
3: Oh, that's absolutely perfect. 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
3: Oh, good. And where's it going to be?
5: The location is 5110 Wilkinson Drive, Suite 112. You'll see the blood center bus out front.
3: Okay, good.
5: There's plenty of parking. There's a bathroom if you need to use the bathroom. I sell refreshments in the store, so you can come in, buy Cokes, buy some chips, some candies, whatever you need.
3: It's a great community event because, like Ashley said, we're always in need of blood. There's so many wrecks or surgeries, automobile accidents, motorcycle accidents. So blood is always needed. So this would be a great opportunity to give blood and then to learn about the Code Blue Academy.
5: Yes, ma'am. We're a first aid CPR AED training site. We teach American Red Cross and American Heart Association curriculum.
3: Oh, beautiful. So it all kind of goes together with the blood center and CPR.
5: Yes, ma'am.
3: Y'all are brand new in the community.
5: Yes, we opened April 1st of this year, and I've been out visiting all across Corpus Christi, all medical centers, daycare centers, nursing homes. People don't know that industrial businesses need to have first aid and CPR training as well. So I've been visiting these areas and meeting a lot of people.
3: Mm-hmm. And some people don't realize the need to know CPR. And it's not the old-fashioned CPR. There's a hands-only CPR.
5: That's one of the classes that we offer free to the community.
3: Oh, wow.
5: If you just want to learn hands-only or compression-only CPR, come by our office. We'll take you through the steps. An additional step that I'd like to do is offer the Narcan class, which I teach you the signs and symptoms of opioid overdose and recognition and treatment with Narcan. You get to practice with a little trainer, and then you get to leave with your own doses of Narcan. And that's all free for the community.
3: And that's so important because that is an epidemic that we're trying to kill.
5: Well, speaking of killing, there's been in the news lots of shootings in Corpus Christi. Another class that I offer is Stop the Bleed. It's a Department of Defense approved course. I teach you how to put a tourniquet on your extremities to stop bleeding, how to pack a wound if it's an abdominal wound and to put pressure. And then also, if it's a chest wound, I show you how to put on a chest seal to give the person a fighting chance at life.
3: Wow.
5: Now, that class is also free, but that one, I ask if you could make a donation to replenish the supplies that I use.
3: Yes, that is beautiful. That is so important, too, with all the shootings that are all over the news.
5: When I first arrived here at the end of February, one of the first news reports that I saw on TV is there was a downtown somewhere by the Harbor Bridge was a memorial for a bunch of college students that passed away from drug overdose. Oh, they were buying these medications to help them study, to concentrate, and they were laced with fentanyl. They didn't know it.
3: Oh, no.
5: So that's what I told myself, and I pray to God, and I said, hey, what can I do to help? Mm-hmm. And I reached out to the internet and found that there's Naloxone Texas, based here in Texas, at a distribution center for Narcan. Now, I was part of that program, but in California, and I would distribute Narcan and fentanyl test strips. But unfortunately, here in Texas, the fentanyl test strips are illegal, so I can't issue those or hand out those, but I can certainly hand out all of the Narcan I can do to get into as many hands as possible.
3: Tell us about some of the other classes that y'all have there.
5: I have a class called EKG Technician. With that one, it's about a 19 to 20-hour course. It comes with a certification exam at the end. If you pass that exam, you're nationally certified to be an EKG Technician.
3: Oh, wow.
5: Another class that I teach is IV therapy and blood withdrawal for LVNs. Back in the day when I was an LVN and I graduated school, I was lucky enough that Del Mar College was teaching LVNs how to start IVs and how to draw blood. But nowadays, it's not something that's included in the program.
3: Wow.
5: It's not required. So some schools don't teach it. So I figured I'd fill that gap because in the home health field, LVNs are required to know how to draw blood. And sometimes we have to do IVs because they have to get IV medications. So I figured that's a great, great program to teach these LVNs to help advance them in their career.
3: Absolutely. Now, all this information's on your website.
5: Yes, ma'am. You can find us at www.codeblue-academy.com.
3: Perfect. And that has all the classes and how we can sign up?
5: It has the list of the classes, but you contact me to sign up. Because I don't always put them on my website.
3: Perfect.
5: I do them as they're required, as they're needed.
3: And so we just call you?
5: Just call me. Okay. My number is 361-792-2880. So you could find us on Facebook, search Code Blue Academy. We're also on Instagram, codeblue.academy is our tag. Please like and share. Thank you.
3: Perfect. And so if anybody's interested in any of those classes, and maybe you want to go by during the blood drive, give your blood, eat your sweet so you don't faint, and then talk to Paul about the classes.
5: Yes, ma'am.
3: Perfect.
5: One of the incentives for giving blood at this blood drive is I will be giving out a $15 gift card towards the purchase of any of the classes that I have.
3: Oh, perfect.
5: So, the Heart Saver First Aid CPR AED course I sell for $75. With a gift card, it'll cost you $60.
3: I mean, can you put a price on saving a life? No.
5: No, ma'am.
3: No. So give blood and take some classes so we can all be lifesavers.
5: Now, most traditional businesses are opened Monday through Friday, 8 to 5. I am not. I have posted business hours of 9 to 5, but I offer classes 24 hours a day. So if an overnight staff member needs to take CPR, they can call me up a couple of days beforehand so I can adjust my sleep schedule. And then we can hold a class at 10 o'clock at night, 2 o'clock in the morning, 3 o'clock. It doesn't matter what time it is.
3: Perfect.
5: I cater to everyone.
3: Oh, that's awesome, Paul. What a big help. That's awesome. So give the date of the blood drive one more time.
5: The blood drive will be on September 15th from 3:30 p.m. to 5:30 p.m.
3: Oh, okay. Great hours. So once you get the kids from school and you're off of work, head on over there and see Ashley's crew and give blood. And I'm sure y'all have other goodies that y'all be giving away because y'all always have the good stuff.
4: Yes. We actually are going to have a really fun t-shirt because everybody's about the t-shirts.
3: Oh, yes.
4: And then a fun coupon. So I believe it is. It's no lids. It's actually a really good one. It's a whole meal, chicken fried steak meal that everybody will get with when they donate through the month of September.
3: So their system.
4: I know. Huge. Yeah. Shout out to Nolans. We appreciate you. Thank you so much. But yes, and I also want to mention, Paul, the goal is 15, correct?
6: Yes.
4: So we want to see at least 15 donors, and we know you guys can make it happen. Let's make Paul and Cold Blue Academy's very first blood drive a success. Let's do 15 or more. I know
3: Yes. We
4: can do it.
3: Perfect.
5: You can count me in as being one of your first donations.
3: Yay! There we go. We already got one. We only need 14 more.
4: All right, there you go.
3: I'll be there. So 13 more.
4: There you go.
3: Thank you all so much for coming in and sharing all this great information with us.
5: Thank you for having us.
3: And with that, we dim the lights on this week's Community Spotlight. I hope you've enjoyed learning more about the Coastal Bend Blood Center and the Code Blue.

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In Matthew chapter 8, verse 20, Jesus Christ is referring to himself when he says, "The foxes have holes and the birds of the air have nests, but the Son of Man hath not his head." And he refers to himself as the Son of Man. Truly in the Bible, he is both the Son of Man and the Son of God. The question is, are these titles ambiguous? Are they confusing? Do they create doubt as to his true identity? Or do these designations have enough significance to warrant the use of both of them in the Bible? I mean, should he be called the Son of Man? Should he be called the Son of God? Is there something significant about that? Well, when you look in the Bible and you look up the phrase Son of Man, you look in the Bible and you look up the phrase Son of God, you know, you find some very interesting things. So I'll just walk you through the study that I did, and you would find the same thing if you did it yourself. Son of Man is found several times in the Bible. For instance, in the Old Testament, in Numbers chapter 23, in Numbers chapter 23, in verse 19, the Bible says, "God is not a man that he should lie, neither the Son of Man that he should repent. Hath he said, and shall not he do it? Or hath he spoken, and shall not he make it good?" Now, in the case here of the reference to man and Son of Man in the same verse, this is not denying later that Jesus Christ is the Son of Man. Here, the reference that is being given, or in the prophecy by Balaam, is that God is not like you and me. He's not a man, or he's not the Son of Man. And therefore he doesn't lie, and he doesn't have the need to repent, not of this promise that he made to Israel. So Son of Man here simply means a descendant, listen, a descendant of another man. That kind of man would be prone to lie, or that kind of man would be prone to repent. So there, Son of Man is just a reference to men in general.

What is man that thou art mindful of him? There's the reference to man. What is man that thou art mindful of him? And the son of man that thou visitest him. Always when you see that, it's just a reference to men in general, except in the one place that I found, could be others, but in Psalm 80, and verse 17, it's a reference to Jesus Christ. Psalm 80, verse 17, let thy hand be upon the man of thy right hand, upon the son of man, whom thou madest strong for thyself. And these are references right there to reference, a prophetic reference to the Lord Jesus Christ, who does show up as a man. So there we see son of man, often in the Old Testament for sure, refers to men in general. Son of man, that reference also is used as a designation for Ezekiel. It's amazing how many times Ezekiel is called son of man. I'll give you one of the references, and you can look up all the other ones if you would like. Ezekiel chapter 2, look at verse 1. He said unto me, this is the Lord, he said unto me, son of man, stand upon thy feet, and I will speak unto thee. Now, Ezekiel had just seen the appearance of the Lord on his throne over this these cherubs and over this these wheels and these eyes and all of that. In all of the other references in Ezekiel as the Son of Man, like used here, he said unto me, Son of Man, stand upon thy feet. And he's addressing him, capital S, Son of Man. You know what? Those references connect Ezekiel to prophecy. Listen, particularly the prophecies concerning the second coming of the Lord Jesus Christ. So I know you don't really read this about other prophets, but you do about Ezekiel. But Ezekiel's the one that has all these visions of the terrible things that happened in the tribulation and all these visions of God showing up like you're going to see him at the second coming. Now turn to Matthew chapter 24, and we'll just look at a few of the references to the second coming of the Lord Jesus Christ, and notice the designation is the same, Son of Man. Matthew chapter 24, look at verse 27. For as the lightning cometh out of the east and shineth even unto the west, so shall also the coming of the Son of Man be. Matthew chapter 24, verse 30, and then shall appear the sign of the Son of Man in heaven, and then shall all the tribes of the earth mourn, and they shall see the Son of Man coming in the clouds of heaven with power and great glory. Again, the reference to the Son of Man. Verse 37, as the days of Noah were, so shall also the coming of the Son of Man be. Another reference, Matthew 27, verse 44, therefore be ye also ready, for in such an hour as ye think not, the Son of Man cometh. And you'll see it again in other references. I've got Matthew 26, 64 marked in the notes, but there are others. And they all have to do with the second coming of the Lord Jesus Christ. And so Ezekiel is particularly referred to as the Son of Man here because of all of those connections to Jesus. Now, there are a couple of more references. Daniel chapter 7, Daniel chapter 7, verse 13. In Daniel chapter 7, verse 13, we see this reference to the Son of Man, and again, it's going to have to do with the second coming of the Lord Jesus Christ. If you read, you see in Daniel chapter 7, the thrones are cast down in verse 9. A fiery stream is issued and came forth, verse 10, matching 2 Thessalonians chapter 1, verses 7 through 9. Verse 13, I saw in the night visions, and behold, one like the Son of Man come with the clouds of heaven and came to the Ancient of Days, and they brought him near before him. That's a reference to Jesus Christ. Same thing in Daniel chapter 8 and verse 17. So he came near where I stood, and when he came, I was afraid and fell upon my face. But he said unto me, understand, O Son of Man, speaking to Daniel, calling him, O Son of Man, really just as a descendant of men. But watch what he says, for at the time of the end shall be the vision. It's referring to something that's going to happen again, the coming of the Lord Jesus Christ.

0: So, first of all, Son of Man is a reference to men in general, but then secondly, and very importantly, a reference to Ezekiel in connection with the second coming, and once to Daniel in connection with the time of the end. And then, for the purposes of our study, we find Son of Man as a reference to Jesus Christ. Now listen, the Jewish Messiah. Jesus Christ, the Jewish Messiah. Matthew chapter 8, verse 20, when Jesus Christ referred to himself as the Son of Man, that's the way he commonly referred to himself. You see, in the Bible, the phrase Son of Man is used 83 times in the New Testament, and 80 of those times you find the phrase Son of Man in the Gospels, and they're always a reference to Jesus Christ. Now you also find Son of Man one time in Acts chapter 7 verse 56, and two times in the book of Revelation, once in Revelation 1:13, once in Revelation 14:14. Now, what are these? Well, let's look at them. In Acts chapter 7, verse 56, this is Stephen, after he has preached that great sermon. He looks up, and you know what he sees? He sees Jesus Christ. Acts chapter 7, verse 56, he said, "Behold, I see the heavens open, and the Son of Man standing on the right hand of God." Well, now wait a minute. You've read the Bible, presumably. You've certainly heard what I'm going to tell you, that Jesus Christ is seated at the right hand of God. But when Stephen saw him, he was standing at the right hand of God. Clearly, Jesus was ready to return. You say, why then? He would have if Israel had accepted the preaching of Stephen, and if Israel would have accepted Jesus Christ as their Messiah, but they turned him down. They stoned Stephen. Take a seat. We're going to the Gentiles. That's right. And in Acts chapter 8, you see this great, great problem with the Jews being scattered who were saved. Acts chapter 9, Saul gets saved. Acts chapter 10, Gentiles. So that's what's going on. Son of Man is clearly a reference to Jesus Christ as the Messiah of Israel. Now, the references in Revelation are obviously, and you can go look them up, references to the time of the end and the impending return of Jesus Christ. Matter of fact, you see him on a cloud in Revelation 14:14. So, this designation, Son of Man, in reference to Jesus Christ, is a Jewish connotation and relates Jesus to Abraham and David by natural descent. And Jews need to know that. Matthew 1:1. I mean, after all, salvation is of the Jews. Jesus said, I have not come but for the lost sheep of the house of Israel. Paul said, I'm not ashamed of the gospel of Christ, for it is the power of God unto salvation to everyone that believeth, to the Jew first, and also to the Greek. Matthew 1:1, the book of the generation of Jesus Christ, the son of David, the son of Abraham. Absolutely vitally important to the relationship that Jesus Christ has with Israel as their Messiah. Now notice, when Jesus Christ is being questioned by the Pharisees, the Herodians and the Sadducees, before his crucifixion, when they're trying to get a sound bite, like they're doing with the politicians today, to get a sound bite to use against him at his trial, you know what Jesus Christ, he fades every question perfectly by answering it straight up honestly, and they cannot entrap him. So then Jesus Christ asks them a question in Matthew 22, verse 41, and the question is stated in verse 42, saying, "What think you of Christ? Whose son is he? Whose son is he?" Now he's asking Jewish Pharisees who don't even believe him. "Whose son is Christ?" They say unto him, "The son of David." Jesus Christ has to be the Son of Man to have an earthly descent that comes from Abraham and David in order to be identified as the Jewish Messiah, as Christ, the Son of the living God. There you go. That's the Son of Man. Now, he's also referred to in the Bible as the Son of God. Son of God. And it would surprise you, I believe, to find where you see him first referred to as the Son of God. Son of God refers to Jesus Christ as seen by Nebuchadnezzar. Turn to Daniel chapter 3. Daniel chapter 3. And look at verse 25. Daniel chapter 3, verse 25. I'm going right to the heart of the matter. Certainly you know about Shadrach, Meshach, and Abednego in the burning fiery furnace. So he answered and said, this is Nebuchadnezzar speaking, I see four men loose, walking in the midst of the fire, and they have no hurt. And the form of the fourth is like the Son of God. You know what? Nebuchadnezzar saw a pre-incarnate appearance of Jesus Christ in the fiery furnace. You say, what does that mean, pre-incarnate? It means before Jesus Christ was born in the flesh. A pre-incarnate appearance of Jesus Christ in the fiery furnace. You say, well, how would he have known about him? From Daniel? Of course. From Daniel. You know, Daniel is the great interpreter of dreams by God's grace. He's also the man of visions. And after all, you know, he's also a great man of Scripture. And by this time, look at Psalm 2. Look at Psalm 2. There is already a prophecy about God having a son. Psalm 2, verse 7. I will declare the decree. The Lord hath said unto me, Thou art my son. This day have I begotten thee. Psalm 2, 7. You say, well, that's stretching a little bit. Not really. Turn with me to Proverbs chapter 30. You'd be surprised to know that, you know, but Jesus Christ, when he was in the earth, he said, I thank thee, O God, that thou hast not, thank thee, O Father, that thou hast not revealed this unto the wise and prudent, but unto babes. So in Proverbs chapter 30, you've got a prophecy here written by Agur. And you know what he says? I'm brutish. I'm more brutish than any man. I have not the understanding of a man. I neither learned wisdom nor have the knowledge of the holy. And then look at these questions he asks in Proverbs chapter 30, verse 4. Who hath ascended up into heaven or descended? Now that is a really powerful question from somebody coming from somebody who says, I'm more brutish than any man. I neither learned wisdom nor have the knowledge of the holy. Who hath gathered the wind in his fists? He knew that there was somebody in control of the universe. Who hath bound the waters in a garment? Who hath established all the ends of the earth? He knew there was a creator. He knew it. Watch this. What is his name, and what is his son's name, if thou canst tell? Now, I'm telling you something. If that old guy right there who said, I don't have any wisdom, I didn't learn the knowledge of the holy, just a brutish man, could have that revealed to him by God Almighty, don't you know with Nebuchadnezzar, being in the constant counsel of Daniel, would know when he saw the Son of God that he was the Son of God? Of course. The Son of God refers to Jesus Christ as seen by Nebuchadnezzar, but he also refers to Jesus Christ as prophesied by Gabriel when Gabriel comes to reveal to Mary that she is going to have a baby as a virgin. Luke chapter 1. Luke chapter 1, verse 35, Gabriel, verse 26, comes to give Mary the prophecy, and look at verse 35. Mary, in verse 34, is concerned how this baby is going to be born. She said, how shall this be, seeing I know not a man? She's a virgin. Verse 35, the angel answered and said unto her, the Holy Ghost shall come upon thee, and the power of the highest shall overshadow thee. Therefore also that holy thing which shall be born of thee shall be called the Son of God. So Gabriel confessed that Mary's firstborn son would be the Son of God. Why? Because he is the descendant of God Almighty, as God would be his father, literally. You know, the interesting thing, the Pharisees didn't pick up on this, but the devils did. In Matthew chapter 4, verses 3 and 6, you know, the devil knew. When he sees Jesus Christ out there in the wilderness, been fasting 40 days and 40 nights, he comes up to him and he says in Matthew 4:3, if thou be the Son of God, he knew, command that these stones be made bread. Verse 6, if thou be the Son of God, cast thyself down. He knew. He knew. Look at Matthew chapter 8, verse 29. He absolutely knew, and they knew, those devils knew exactly who he was. In Matthew 8, 29, this is just one place where you see it written. There are other places in the New Testament. These devils cry out, and these men that are possessed, and when they cry out, they say this, what have we to do with thee, Jesus, thou Son of God? Art thou come hither to torment us before the time? So Son of God refers to Jesus Christ as seen by Nebuchadnezzar, as prophesied by Gabriel, as known by devils, and also as believed by the disciples and others. You know, in Matthew chapter 14, by that time, the disciples that are with the Lord Jesus Christ still trying to figure out who this man is. Well, when he rescues Peter and quiets the terrible storm that they're in, and the wind ceases, the disciples say in Matthew chapter 14, verse 33, then they that were in the ship came and worshipped him, saying, of a truth, thou art the Son of God. I mean, even the centurion and some of those others that were there at the crucifixion of the Lord Jesus Christ, when they saw all the stuff that happened concerning his death and the earth quaking and all that other stuff, the Bible says in Matthew 27:54, when the centurion and they that were with him watching Jesus saw the earthquake and those things that were done, they feared greatly, saying, truly, this was the Son of God. You see, that designation, the Son of God, it is a designation or a confession by all of these that Jesus Christ is not just some earthly being, but he is a literal descendant of God Almighty. The devils knew it. Gabriel knew it and prophesied it. Nebuchadnezzar knew it and saw him. The disciples believed it, and so did the centurion, some of the other ones that are there with him at the crucifixion of the Lord Jesus Christ. Listen, even Jesus Christ himself professed that he was the Son of God. Now, not very often. Most commonly, he refers to himself as the Son of Man because he's dealing with Jews, and they're struggling with the fact that he's the Messiah. You know, he was already accused by the Pharisees of being a devil, so he didn't just want to come out being the Son of God all the time where these guys are confused about who he really is. He is the Messiah. But he did not deny that he was the Son of God, but in cases, professed that he was the Son of God. Look in John chapter 9. John chapter 9 is where he heals that blind man that is born blind from his birth. And in John chapter 9 and verse 35, Jesus heard that they had cast him out, and when he had found him, he said unto him, watch it, dost thou believe on the Son of God? And the blind man answered and said, who is he, Lord, that I might believe on him? And Jesus said unto him, thou hast both seen him, and it is he that talketh with thee. Jesus Christ revealed himself to that blind man as the Son of God. Look in John chapter 5. In John chapter 5, he's talking to the Pharisees. In John chapter 5, verse 17, he says, my Father worketh hereto, and I work. Therefore the Jews sought the more to kill him, because he had not only broken the Sabbath, but said that God was his Father, making himself equal with God. Right there, when he says, my Father worketh hereto, and I work, he is professing that he is the Son of God. One more time, John chapter 10. John chapter 10, look at verse 36. He's raising a question. He says this, listen. Say ye of him whom the Father hath sanctified and sent into the world, thou blasphemest, because I said, I am the Son of God? He did say it. He did say it, and then he's questioning them whether they should blaspheme him because he said it. Professed by Jesus Christ. Son of God refers to Jesus Christ also as, and this is very important, Son of God refers to Jesus as revealed to the church. In other words, Nebuchadnezzar saw him, prophesied by Gabriel, known by the devils, believed by the disciples, professed by Jesus, but this is very important for you and me. He is revealed to the church as the Son of God. We'll look at one reference. You just read Paul's writings, and everywhere that he refers to Jesus Christ, when he's talking to him about being a son, he always refers to him as the Son of God. Romans chapter 1, verse 3, concerning his Son Jesus Christ, our Lord, which was made of the seed of David according to the flesh, there's your Son of Man, and, verse 4, declared to be the Son of God with power according to the Spirit of holiness by the resurrection from the dead. So when Jesus rose from the dead, it was declared that, hey, this is the Son of God. Look what he did. So Romans chapter 1, verses 3 and 4 show the humanity and the deity of the Lord Jesus Christ. But you know something? When you read Paul's writings, Paul never referred to Jesus as the Son of Man. You know why? Because the Son of Man is a Jewish designation, and Son of God is a designation that ties him to the church. That's primarily Jesus' work with us. So let's draw out one more step. Son of Man is a Jewish designation and primarily concerns Jesus' work in the kingdom of heaven, the earthly, literal, visible kingdom over which he will rule and over which Israel will be the principal kingdom. The Son of God is a church age designation and primarily concerns Jesus' work in the kingdom of God, the kingdom you and I got into when we were born again. This is a kingdom that doesn't come with observation, but it is within you. So when Jesus Christ is called the Son of Man on one hand and then Son of God on another hand, there's no ambiguity here. Jesus is both the Son of Man and the Son of God, since he's a descendant of David and a descendant of God. You see, he's the only person who can fulfill 1 Timothy 2:5. In 1 Timothy 2:5, there's one God and one mediator between God and men, the man Christ Jesus. He's the only one who can fulfill that role. Why? Because he's all man and all God. Now, one fellow said that if the Bible had simply called Jesus God, the Son, then it would have removed all doubt as to his deity. But you know something? The truth is that nothing would change. Because all who believe that Jesus is God believe that from the Bible the way that it's written. And all who don't believe that Jesus is God wouldn't believe it if it were spelled out for them any differently anyway. I mean, you can't make it any clearer than 1 John 5:20 and 1 Timothy 3:16. You can't. Great is the mystery of godliness. God was manifest in the flesh. You can't make it any clearer than that. And if God did make it any clearer than that, you know what they would do? They would just revise the words to obscure his identity like they've done in the modern Bibles and like they did to 1 Timothy 3:16. This is Jesus Christ, 1 John 5:20 says. This is the true God and eternal life. You know what? He is God. And the thing you need to do is believe him, trust him, and receive him as your Savior. Amen. Amen.
1: 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We would love to see you.

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1: How exactly is Jesus the mortar, right? 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Well, Colossians 1:17 says something interesting about Jesus. 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
4: Shalom, this is Stephen Gehr. Welcome to the Servant of the Lord and Messianic Prophecy series. We are up to the diamond of diamonds, the gem of gems, the prince of prophecies, Isaiah 52:13 to 53:12, the famous Isaiah 53 passage. In this passage, we're going to see that the Messiah, who possesses ordinary, not extraordinary, appearance, would suffer. And he would be rejected. And although he was innocent, he would be nonetheless executed in the prime of life. And he'd be executed as the means of atonement for Israel's sin. But the story doesn't end there. He would then be resurrected from the dead, beginning in 52:13. Behold, my servant will prosper, who is speaking the Lord. Speaking of whom? The servant of the Lord. Behold, my servant will prosper, he will be high and lifted up and greatly exalted. Just as many were astonished at you, so his appearance was marred more than any man, and his form more than the sons of men. So his appearance and his form marred. Verse 15, thus he will sprinkle many nations. Well, sprinkle, that's a priestly term. Kings will shut their mouths on account of him. For what had not been told them they will see, and what they had not heard they will understand. And then 53:1 begins, who has believed our message? And to whom has the arm of the Lord, the power of the Lord, in other words, been revealed? For he grew up before him like a tender shoot. So Isaiah now speaking, remember, asking the questions who, what, where, when, how, why, very important. We saw the Lord speaking. Now this is our message. This is the prophet Isaiah speaking. To whom has the arm of the Lord been revealed? He grew up before him like a tender shoot and like a root out of parched ground. That reminds me of the prophecy of the netzer, of the branch growing from the stump of the house of David. That reminds me of the language that Isaiah wrote of regarding the Messiah. He has no stately form or majesty, that we should look upon him, nor appearance that we should be attracted to him. You know, I read that verse and I always think of the movies of Jesus. I love the movies of Jesus. Most of them are pretty terrific. But the one thing that, between you and me, always bugs me a little bit is that they always pick a good-looking guy to play Jesus, because he had no majesty that we should look upon him, or appearance that we should be attracted to him. In verse 3, he was despised and forsaken of men. We know he was despised because Isaiah 49 tells us that he was despised. He was abhorred, man of sorrows, and acquainted with grief, and like one from whom men hid their face, he was despised, and we did not esteem him. This describes a man that people were embarrassed to look at. This is a man for whom people were uncomfortable making eye contact with him. So despised was he, so great was his suffering, that all people could do was turn away. But verse 4, surely our griefs he himself bore. Who's our? Isaiah and his people, Israel. He himself, who's he? The servant. Our griefs he himself bore, and our sorrows, whose sorrows? Israel's sorrows, Isaiah's people's sorrows. He carried, who's he? The servant. Yet we, who's we? Isaiah and his people, Israel, ourselves, esteemed him stricken. Whom did they esteem stricken? The servant of the Lord, smitten of God, and afflicted. But he was pierced through for our transgressions. He was crushed for our iniquities. Who was pierced? Who was crushed? The servant. Whose iniquities? Whose transgressions? Ours, Isaiah and his people. The chastening for our well-being fell upon him, and by his scourging we are healed. Verse 6. All of us, not some of us, not a few of us, not a couple of us, not most of us, all of us, without exception, like sheep have gone astray, each of us. That's just in case you didn't understand what all of us meant. He repeats it by saying each of us has turned to his own way. But the Lord has caused the iniquity of us all to fall upon him. So if somehow you miss all of us, if somehow you miss each of us, please understand that the Lord has caused the iniquity of us all, everyone, to fall on him. So in this passage, we see the Messiah, the servant, as despised, as rejected, as forsaken of men, a man of sorrows, without esteem. The servant of the Lord was to be rejected by the people of the Lord. That was baked into the cake. That's part of the foundational recipe of what the Messiah is all about, the messianic mission. Let me say it again so that you understand. The servant of the Lord was to be rejected by the people of the Lord. And through the suffering of this Messiah, intercession would be made on behalf of all people. And this passage stands as a scriptural monument to messianic suffering. Again, I will reiterate, the Messiah would have no attractiveness, no impressive appearance, and Israel is going to look at him and believe that his sufferings, so intensive are his sufferings, they must have been brought about as a consequence of his own sin. Nobody suffers like this guy's going to suffer without deserving some kind of divine punishment. It must have been brought about as a consequence of his own sin. And the passage tells us that the Messiah will be cruelly pierced through. Not only pierced through, but crushed and chastened and scourged Yet, through his suffering, he paradoxically heals them, bearing Israel's sorrows. It is for their transgressions and for their iniquities, not for his own, that he willingly will suffer. And Isaiah 53:5 tells us that the Messiah is not going to merely suffer, he will die. Despite Israel's sin, despite Israel's disobedience, God is going to divert the just punishment for the nation's iniquity toward the Messiah. Although he's innocent of any violence, innocent of rebellion, innocent of any sin, not even a shred of sin. Nonetheless, the Messiah is going to be killed, crushed, pierced through in the prime of life, like a perfect, unblemished lamb slain at Passover. The Messiah would shed his blood for the redemption of the chosen nation. The ultimate personification of goodness would bear the ultimate punishment, but his sacrifice is going to go largely unrecognized by his own people, on whose behalf he suffered. Verse 7 tells us that he was oppressed and he was afflicted, yet he did not open his mouth. Like a lamb led to slaughter, like a sheep that is silent before its shearers, so he did not open his mouth. By oppression and judgment he was taken away. And as for his generation, who considered that he was cut off out of the land of the living for the transgression of my people to whom the stroke was due? His grave was assigned with wicked men, yet he was with a rich man in his death. Not the rich man's death, but his death, the Messiah's death, the servant's death. Because he had done no violence, nor was there any deceit in his mouth. But this sacrifice would be central to the divine master plan. How do I know this? Because verse 10 tells us, the Lord was pleased to crush him, putting him to grief. Now, that does not mean that the Lord took some kind of perverse delight in the death of the Messiah. It says that he was pleased. It simply meant that it was the sovereign aim of the Lord for his Messiah to be crushed. It is the fact that the Messiah is crushed that will enable the servant to do the unprecedented, which is to render himself as the ultimate and final guilt offering. The Messiah is going to die, yet through his sacrifice will make perfect intercession for all sinners by carrying their sins. We'll continue the last two verses of Isaiah 53 in our next session, and we will see the reward for the Messiah for his suffering, his death, his self-sacrifice, and we will see the impact of Isaiah 53 on the authors of the New Testament. Until then, I'll leave you in suspense.
3: 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This is Chris Rodriguez. 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
2: One sat alone beside the highway, begging. His eyes were blind, the light he could not see.

Maud Lynch. What about a young lady by the name of Faith Bacon? The Ziegfeld brothers found her. They had their conference. They made their study of her beauty. They announced to the world that Faith Bacon is the most beautiful girl that's ever been interviewed or joined the Ziegfeld Follies. And yet, at the sweet old age of 40, she wrote her suicide note and jumped out of a hotel window and splattered her life on concrete below, saying, "Nobody would hire me. I'm through." How many ever heard of Marilyn Monroe, the glamour girl? And yet, the wages of sin is death. How many ever heard of the idol of the rock world, a man by the name of Elvis Presley? And he died a broken dope addict. His millions didn't help him when it came time to pay his sin bill. Oh, my soul, pick out a hero that'll stand forever. I recommend Jesus for you. How plain, how much plainer could it be? And what we've said tonight in Old Testament, New Testament, in history's pages, but record that the rope of sin is short and the wages of sin is still death. Don't you think that you can play fast and loose with sin?

I believe I'll give you one in my own experience, one that scared me more than any I've ever known. As a young preacher, I was in my seminary days. I could call her name. She was so wicked and the only one of her kind in our community. She was so wicked that it was safer and better just to stand outside even the gate and the fence and talk to her over the fence. And I made my witness and told her that Jesus loved her. Though she was a prostitute and the only one we knew of. Now I gave her her last witness. In a little while her body, I mean a short while, her body had been devoured by sin. And she died. The telephone rang in my seminary classroom or close to it in the hall. And they called me, and I went into that little old booth and closed the door. And these were the words I heard. And trembled and scared I was when they told me. Said, Brother Olaf, she died. Before she died, she made three requests. Number one, get Bruce McCormick to be my undertaker. Get Brother Olaf to preach my funeral. He'll know what to say. And if he can't come, don't let any preacher say anything. And number three, don't let anybody open my casket. I don't want anybody to see my wasted body again. And they said, will you come? And I said, yes. And before I opened that door,

listen, when you go as a young preacher to your church, your first full-time church, and everybody from everywhere came. The auditorium was filled and all the window-looking room was taken. And the old sinners stood and looked through the bushes, and they had said, "You reckon what he's going to say about her?" As they used to say, "You reckon he'll preach her into heaven?" Because they're going to have it in the church. They spit amber and chewed their brown meal. And some of them had lips filled with snuff and said, "You reckon what he's going to say?" And sure enough, I said it. Oh, to the crowd. Though I trembled on the inside. And I said, as that closed casket was right in front of me, I said, "My text today is the wages of sin is death." And here's the demonstration. Oh, some of the people thought that was not too acceptable, but I'll tell you one thing. On that Tuesday or Wednesday, just which day, I don't know. On Saturday night, when I got in my car and drove from Seminary Hill to Purdon, Texas, I gave that invitation that night, and here came a daughter, her daughter, down the aisle to say, "Brother Olaf, I've been following my mother, but tonight I want to trust Jesus as my Savior." Her girlfriend came behind her that had been taught to sin by that wicked woman in our little town that seemed so peaceful. And her daughter became the thoughtful flower girl for the church, bring the beautiful sprays of flowers that she could pick across town in people's flower gardens and yards. Yes, the wages of sin, still death. For the young and for the old, for the girls and for the boys, for the men or the women. Let's stand together, heads bowed. I want you to pray a moment. Just pray. Lord, let me look in my planter box. What kind of seed am I sowing tonight? And what kind of harvest am I going to have? Oh, I'm building my memories lane. And what kind of fragrance am I going to have when I get 60, 65, or 70 and walk down memories lane? Will it be nothing but thorns, cuckle burrs, and stinging nettles, weeds of the world? What will I have to face as I grow older? We're going to sing an old song in a moment after we pray. I asked girls and boys, and I dealt with some today, so headstrong in sin. Oh, won't you come tonight and yield your life to Christ? Listen. Get all you can while you can. And stand strong. When you meet that wicked world and a hellish society, you're going to need some real undergirding. Our Father, bless and finish and give us the response tonight. Don't let anybody in radio land or here leave the service without salvation. In Jesus' name.

Thank you for joining us today for the Family Altar Program with Lester Roloff. The roots of our ministry are found under the revival tent with sawdust floors, where the old-time preaching of the gospel brought many to the altar. Evangelist Lester Roloff recognized the potential of radio to proclaim the salvation message to as many people as possible. He established the Family Altar Program in 1944. The Roloff Evangelistic Enterprises continues today to minister with the heart of the founder to reach the lost with the message that Christ is the answer. Psalm 78, 6-7 challenges us that the generation to come might know them, even the children which should be born, who should arise and declare them to their children, that they might set their hope in God and not forget the works of God, but keep His commandments. Today, we are building on this godly heritage to reach our nation for Jesus Christ. 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
3: So on paper, on Facebook, we looked like this perfect family. And I thought that we were a perfect family. I didn't fully know Jesus until the day I found out my husband was unfaithful. Whenever I tell people that the Lord will meet you in your mess and he will meet you at your lowest point, that's where you get to know him.
4: Hi, I'm Leanna Wilson, your host, and you're listening to Voices of a Woman. My guest today runs a business called Sarita Farms and has a social media presence where everything is centered on Christ. She's a widow with five grown and almost grown children. Her passion is other women that are widows or lived through infidelity. Welcome, Leslie Estes.
3: Hi, thank you for having me.
4: Well, thank you for coming. We met just a few weeks back. You have a beautiful place called Sarita Farms in Sarita, Texas, which is, I don't even know if there's a blinking light there.
3: There's not.
4: There's a stop sign.
3: And I think there actually is one stop sign, like you had said. Yes.
4: It's before, of course, the Sarita checkpoint, which is down the road a little bit.
3: It's a huge county.
4: Yeah.
3: Because it's Kennedy County, where the Kennedy Ranch is. So it's a huge county. It's bigger than Harris County, but it's the town.
4: I didn't know that.
3: Yes. But the town is just population 270. 300 people.
4: Oh, so you definitely know everybody in town. And they know you.
3: Yeah, or they think they do, yes.
4: they think they do. We went there with some friends from the Methodist Church in Aransas Pass. We had the funnest time. You were so gracious.
3: Oh, thank you.
4: You have this beautiful old home, and you served us lunch. We painted birdhouses, and you shared your testimony. And when the Lord highlights somebody like that, he says, ask her if she wants to come share your story. And I was really touched.
3: Aww.
4: We got to pray for you, just be a blessing to your place and just your life. And we're going to go into that. Y'all are selling the farm.
3: A little tidbit about the praying. I have not been prayed over by women like you guys in a really long time.
4: Wow.
3: So it was very special.
4: That's really cool.
3: It was a huge story in itself of God, you know, just kind of putting you back together. And that workshop kind of was, you know, was a I don't know what the word is, but it's
4: like just Lord bringing healing. And you were talking right before the interview that how the Lord's taking you through this healing process.
3: Yes. And it was a part of the healing.
4: Part of the healing.
3: It was a moment.
4: When we were there and you were just sharing your story, I just felt prompted in my heart. I was like, can we pray for you? And we all laid hands on you and just spoke blessings over your life.
3: Thank you very much.
4: We just had a great time. It was a joyous day, and we really enjoyed it. So I'm kind of just going to get to know you a little bit.
3: Okay.
4: So let's go back. Where were you raised?
3: So I was raised in a little bitty town called Highlands, Texas, and it is close to, it's kind of on the outskirts of Houston.
4: Okay.
3: So when I tell people where I'm from, I usually say Houston because that's, you know, it's basically just on the outskirts of Houston.
4: Sure, sure. Mm-hmm. So were you raised in church or knowing God?
3: Yes. It's funny. I've thought about that. I've been asked that question before, and I've thought, like, I feel like I've known Jesus my whole life. I grew up, my grandmother was real big in the Lutheran church. She went to the Lutheran church. So my mom, you know, was Lutheran. And so we went to the Lutheran church as a young girl. And then we became Methodist. And then, so I've kind of been to all of them. But I've always prayed to Jesus. You know, like I've just always had a relationship with him since I was little. And I don't know, I think it was my grandmother who modeled that. Because I remember on her little kitchen table, she always had her Bible open. And we went to church. She never missed church on Sundays. And so I've always known Jesus. Now, I accepted Christ. I laugh because I have one story where my cousin from my dad's side, we were in the bed. We were probably,

0: one of my greatest teachers as far as the, you know, Christ, my faith. And so my father-in-law was just telling the gospel and I was listening, and I don't know if I had ever really heard it that way. You know, I had always been in church, and but maybe, you know, looking back, maybe as a younger, I loved youth. I loved the Methodist church had a huge youth group, but I don't know if I ever listened, you know, but in saying that, I've literally prayed to God probably every day of my entire life since I was a little girl, you know. He was like my imaginary friend, I guess. Mm-hmm. And so, but hearing the gospel that way, I accepted Christ out by my, which would be my future in-law's swimming pool. And I accepted him the day before my, would be my, you know, my brother, my late brother-in-law, because he had passed away. And I was trying to think, I was 19 at that time, but that's when I felt like I accepted Christ. He's just always been a constant in my life.
1: I think it's just always that renewal, right?
0: Mm-hmm.
1: We keep renewing that relationship with him.
0: Mm-hmm.
1: And it's just neat how we go through seasons in life, and some are easy and some are really not easy.
0: Yes.
1: And it's just neat how the Lord meets us at those places in our lives.
0: And I've always thought of Christ as obviously my heavenly father, and I worship him and I do all these things, but he's just like my best friend. Or maybe he's like my father, where I get angry. I still, to this day, like, I'll tell him, I'm so mad at you. I'm a good girl. This is not, you know, how I want my life to be right now, or this and that. But, and I think that that's what's made him so real to me, is that he always knows my heart.
1: Yeah.
0: You know, I'm going to choose him over everything, you know, every time.
1: Despite the circumstances and situations, it's not a matter of if we're going to go through something.
0: Right.
1: It's a matter of when.
0: 100%.
1: What are we prepared? Is the word of God in you? My pastor says, get the word of God in you when you don't need it, because there's going to be a time that you desperately need it.
0: For sure.
1: So after you started following the Lord, how did you feel in your life? Like, how was that catapulted in your relationship with him?
0: So after that time, my husband's brother had passed away, and that tragedy in his family sort of catapulted us to get married quicker. We were just dating at the time, and really we were barely dating. And so it just kind of fast forwarded everything really quickly. And so he died in August of 1993, and I got married in August of 1994. And so it also caused me to become extremely close to my in-laws, my mother-in-law especially. And I always want to preface this by saying I have an amazing mother, because sometimes I'm always so afraid that I speak highly of my mother-in-law in a faith way to where it discounts like my mom. My mom always raised me in church, but my mom was a working mother, and she was a single mom for a long time. So, you know, my mother-in-law was a stay-at-home mom and a homemaker and all the things that I wanted to be. My husband and I, when we got married, that's what I was going to be. So I patterned myself after her. Even though I had always known Jesus, I didn't know a whole lot about the Bible and the stories and, you know, all of those things. And so my mother-in-law, everything she does is centered on Christ. She can tell you a scripture for everything. And we laugh, and I would say, like, she taught me that it's even okay to say, okay, Lord, we need a good parking spot. And I would look at her sometimes like, what? And so, but we would get a good parking spot, you know, little things like that. She taught me about, you know, serving your husband, and just, you know, like the typical homemaker. You know, her mother was this amazing woman too. And so she's the one who I learned so much from her. Looking back on my life as an early wife and mother, my walk wasn't hard. I didn't put Jesus first. I loved him, and I was learning about him and all these things, but looking back now, my God was my husband. I didn't fully know Jesus until the day I found out my husband was unfaithful. Whenever I tell people that the Lord will meet you in your mess, and he will meet you at your lowest point, that's where you get to know him. You think you know him. We went through all the stuff. We were small group leaders. We did every, I was in the church every time the doors opened. When we lived in Baytown, which is on the outskirts of Houston also. And we went to an amazing church. We had amazing friends. We led a

0: small group. We were part of small groups. We did all the things. My husband did mission work in Haiti. He could preach sermons that would blow your socks off. He would, in Creole of all things, he would go to Haiti and he surprised us that he had learned Creole.
1: Oh my goodness,
0: my husband was incredibly intelligent. And he could sell you this flyer for $100 and you would think you got the greatest flyer ever, you know, just a great salesman. Everybody loved him, you know, all of those things. And so we did everything on surface. We looked like the perfect family. We adopted children. Oh, we have two from Korea, one from Haiti when he went on his mission work. And so on paper, on Facebook, we looked like this perfect family. And I thought that we were a perfect family when we moved from, I know that's probably a question you'll get to, but when we moved from Houston to Sarita, I explain it when I tell my story, is that my husband literally said, like, I want to live at the feet of Jesus. And I feel like us moving to Sarita is going to, it's a clean slate. We don't know anyone. We are going to raise our children in the country and we're going to live off of our land as much as we can. And, you know, all of these things, and we're going to live at the feet of Jesus. And I feel like the devil heard that too. And when we have a cattle guard, and when we crossed our cattle guard, I feel like the devil moved in with us. Mm. And it wasn't long after that, or I felt like everything that I had ever thought and known about my marriage and my family and my future was a lie. And so he literally ripped the rug out from under me in a town where I knew
1: nobody. So that was the point. You know, we can just go on with that story. You mm-hmm. guys moved from the Houston area. There's everything. Mm-hmm. Everything is there.
0: Yes.
1: To Sarita, 200 and something people.
0: Yes.
1: There. You don't know anybody. You're living on 50 acres,
0: mm-hmm.
1: an old home.
0: Mm-hmm.
1: You're probably having to work on, because
0: yes.
1: I know I live in an old home.
0: Yes.
1: All this is going on. I mean, you're literally pulled from family, friends, church, everything. To the middle of absolutely nowhere.
0: Mm-hmm.
1: What was going through your mind when y'all moved there? I mean, that's a lot. And then your husband's working in Corpus.
0: Right.
1: Is that right?
0: Mm-hmm.
1: Business
0: so
1: as well as...
0: Yes. We moved to Corpus. He went into business. He was vice president of three companies in Houston. And he just didn't want to live... Said he just didn't want to live in that rat race of Houston anymore, and money and all of those things, traveling and all of that, that he wanted. So he and my uncle decided he was going to go into business with my uncle. Already had a business here in Corpus. And so it was a completely different. My husband was in heat tracing and he went into hydraulics business. And so, like, my husband had an anointing on him. He knew the Bible frontwards and backwards. He could tell you. You could ask him a question about the Bible and he could explain it to you, and you walked away thinking, oh wow, that makes so much sense, you know. Or things like, my kids would say, Dad, you know, how did all the languages come about, or how did the skin colors become, you know, all that. Well, if my kid asked me that now, I wouldn't be able to tell, you know what I'm saying, Mark. So he was very knowledgeable on all that. And so I felt like maybe once he came to Corpus, to his company, that there was this fork in the road. And so that was, we moved here in May of 2014. And so around December of 2014, well, I went through a hard time, because when we moved there, my last two went to kindergarten. And so even though they were literally next door at the school, I was for the first time in this home, this beautiful home. It was my dream home, but it was in the middle of the country. And I was a city girl. I wasn't a country girl, you know. And they went to school every day, and they loved their school so much that they wanted to be there an hour early for breakfast, and they wanted to go to this thing called Tiger Time afterwards. So they were there till 5:30,
1: wow.
0: You know. And so I watched every season of Heartland in and I think I gained 50 pounds.
1: Oh, gosh.
0: But then I had heard about a gym in Corpus, and that's a huge part of my story. Is it was called Clydesman, and it was CrossFit, and it was owned by an Army Ranger, something I would have never done. And I would literally go downtown Kingsville, and I would pull in, and I would watch them in the windows. And then finally, after I was tired of Heartland, or I had watched every, I think there was like 8 seasons.
1: Oh, I don't know. I think it was like
0: 20. Or 12. I think they still going.

0: on. But anyway, I called and the guy said, yes, just come in. You can have a free workout. And, you know, and he was this big old muscled up guy, and he had his partner was, I mean, way out of my, you know, comfort zone. And so I said, okay, I'll be there Monday. And I had gone to my mom's and tripped in a hole and hurt my ankle. So then I was like, okay, well, now I can't start. So I have to tell this guy that I won't be there Monday because I hurt my ankle. Anyway, he says, no, you come in anyway. Well, I can work around a hurt ankle. And Clydesman saved my life. Jesus, obviously.
1: Yes.
0: But that gym saved my life because I didn't know. And that was December 16th, I remember, of 2014 that I started working out. And come around February, March, I just had this feeling I couldn't shake. I don't know how to explain it. I just couldn't shake it. My mother-in-law and father-in-law came to visit us, and I confided in my mother-in-law, and I said, I don't know. Something's wrong with Mark. I mean, he didn't like change, and so I was like, maybe it's, I know whenever he came, the company wasn't exactly in the green like he was told, and I know there was a lot of stuff with the business that wasn't what he thought, and so I think, so I just kind of chalked it up to maybe that was the feeling that he was getting, like, oh my gosh, what have I done? I've left. Because when I say we left, he left a job where our children were in private school and money was not a problem and all of these things, you know. And so even though we live in a beautiful home, it was living a much simpler life, you know. And so I just kind of chalked it up to that. But I confided in my mother-in-law, and I remember before she left, that they left to go back to Alabama that day, we prayed in the kitchen, and she prayed over me, she prayed over Mark, our marriage, her family, all of those things. And they left to go back to Alabama, and Mark was leaving on a business trip. Well, you know, it's very interesting because that business trip, he was going to New Jersey. Well, New York City is my favorite city. I don't know why. I think it's because it's just total opposite of where I live and what I am. So like if I go there, I love to walk everywhere, and I kind of romanticize it. Maybe, you know, I always thought I could live here, but I probably couldn't. You know what I mean? After a week, it would get old, I'm sure. But he was going to be able to go to New York City. And I remember just saying, you know, can I go with you? And he was like, no, you can't go with me, you know. And anyway, but as the stay-at-home mom, homemaker that I was, I packed his clothes. I did, you know, everything that you do. He comes home. So my mother-in-law and father-in-law leave. He leaves, and he comes home. And everything is okay. It's still that. Something's just not right.
1: Yeah, not settling.
0: I would ask him, and he would tell me no. And I would have these thoughts in my head, and I would think, okay, we don't even know anybody here, you know. And all he does is work. He's a workaholic. His job really did come first before us or anything else. And I kept asking him and asking him, nothing, nothing, nothing. You're crazy. You're just making things up. I'm not your dad. My dad had an affair on my mom. That was kind of important, I guess I should say. I'm from a divorced parent.
1: Okay.
0: My dad had an affair with my mom. He married my mom's friend, and my stepmom was a mean, hateful woman all these years. I had a great father, but he was the Disney dad.
1: Right.
0: You know, my stepdad is the one who taught me how to drive, taught me the things I needed to know in life, you know, but my dad was, but he did go on to marry her. And so that was very,
1: it's really, like, important.
0: Yeah, yeah. So it was like a defining moment to me that I think I somewhere said, I am not going to have that family. I'm going to have this perfect husband and these perfect children. And when we go to church, my kids are going to all be dressed a certain way, and we're going to look a certain way. And, you know, all these that I exhausted myself for perfection. My home had to be perfect. Everything had to be decorated just right. No posters on the wall for my kids. Now, if I was a mother, I would be like,
1: do whatever you want.
0: Posters all over. You want to wear red boots with a plaid, whatever. You know what I mean? Like, yeah. I would be such a different mother. But and luckily I have great kids to where I, like we were saying earlier, I'm able to say I'm sorry that I, you know, did it. And even my oldest son will say, I loved you, mom, you were a great mom, but I love who you are now. You know. And so, but anyway, so he comes home, and I'm still questioning. And of course he's telling me, I'm not your dad, I'm not this. But it just continually got worse, and like the division between us got worse, and there were little little things like partner there at work, or his sales guy, they wanted to do a garden. And so we planted this garden because that was one of our first things. He was going to plant this garden. And so they spend all this time planting this garden, and then the garden dies. I'm talking, I can't even explain. It's like it sprouted up and it just died. Well, you know, the garden died because we didn't pray over it. We just planted it, so we redo it. But I kept up the garden and tried to do what I had to do. And Mark did too, and it flourished, you know. And so I would just think, okay, the Lord's working. Mark's just going through something, you know. And so, but I continued to try to talk, and we just couldn't get it back. I'm like, what are, you know, we came here to live at the feet of Jesus, and I feel like I'm further from you than you were. And this is a true story. I had gone to bed one night. Up at 3 o'clock in the morning, and I had Twitter on my brain, and I don't even have Twitter. I didn't know anything about it. Obviously I had Facebook, but I knew nothing about Twitter. And I was just like, why do I have Twitter on my brain? This is so weird. So Mark had left. I want to say it was a Saturday too, which was odd because he just didn't work on weekends, but he got up and he had ridden his motorcycle, and I'll never forget. He got on his motorcycle. We have a really long driveway, and he got on it from the garage, and I swear it looked like he went 100 miles an hour from the garage to the end of the driveway. Like he was out of there on that Saturday. And so I got up, I got my computer, I opened it, and I created a Twitter. Okay, which I knew Mark had Twitter. That's the only social media that he had. So I go, I create my Twitter, I go to Mark's Twitter. This time, Mark is president of a ministry in Haiti, and he's on the board with Hillary Scott from Lady Antebellum. So it's a big deal.
1: Wow. Yeah.
0: And so he followed all those people and, you know, Fox News, just all the things that he would get his news and stuff from. And so I follow him or do whatever you had to do. And I can't even remember how exactly it worked, except for there was a folder on his Twitter that said favorites. And I guess the way Twitter is like, if I were to go to your Twitter page and I liked something of yours, if I hearted it, it would save it into my favorites folder. So I click on that folder, and it was just a meme, and he had hearted it. And I thought, what? That is so odd for him to have all this Christ-like stuff, all that, you know, my Christian husband, and then that. I'm like, what is that? So I clicked on it, and it goes to her page. And so he gets home. I walk in there, and I ask him. And of course, I ask him, who is this? What is this? I don't know what that is. I don't know who she is. I don't know, blah, blah, blah. And that's the start of, like, he made me feel crazy. So crazy that I believed him. It's right there in front of my face, you know? And so, but it just, I just kept asking questions. I kept, like, and he just kept making me feel like I was crazy. And we even went to counseling with a guy at one time, and Mark kind of had a little breakdown and said he was never going back. Well, it's because he was having an affair, you know?
1: Oh, wow.
0: And so anyway, one day he doesn't show up for counseling, but he calls me and he tells me to meet him at La Palmera Mall. So I meet him at La Palmera Mall in the food court. Every time I go there, I see the table. And so I sat at the table, and he comes over and he sits down and he tells me that, yes, he's having an affair. Yes, he had the trip to New Jersey was a trip to New York City with her, that he had gone with her, that not only was he having an affair, but that he had had one night stands our entire marriage. And so that's the moment that my life just fell apart. Like, I don't even, I do remember going back to, he let me ask a few questions. Mark was in law enforcement. He was a reserve. So he was in law enforcement. I asked him just certain questions, you know, because in my mind, even though my world turned upside down in that moment, I also, for the next couple of hours from being in Corpus back home to Sarita, and by that time I had sent my kids to my mom's. My mom lives, she lives in Round Top. And so I had sent my kids to my mom's, and because it was getting to where I felt crazy. I couldn't even be a mother. You know what I mean? So thank God he did finally tell me because, okay, now I have some answers. And so by the time I got back home, he did answer some questions from the past. You know, like there would be certain times that we had been married 5 years. All of a sudden he wanted a divorce. And then we had been married for 13 years. And all of a sudden he just wants a divorce. And you know what I'm saying? Like, or it'd be different times that he was like, he just wasn't happy. Or we just got married too young. Or we did. Well, it answered questions. Mm-hmm. It was probably he was unfaithful. And it took him a while to get over it. And then he you know what I'm saying? Mm-hmm. We didn't have social media and phones and all that like we do now, you know, or even then. And so, yeah, the day, the table, as I call it, is the day that I feel like I lost my husband. More so than the day that I actually lost my husband for good, you know.
1: So what was your next step? I mean, what did you do after that? I mean, who did you turn to? What did you turn to?
0: So I turned to my mother-in-law. I did. One thing about my mother-in-law is that she loved her son. She had three boys and she loved her son. But she wasn't the mother-in-law that would say, you fail your family. Don't think you're coming home. Or, you know, because when he had left me one other time way back then, and I remember he wanted to stay with his mom and she told him no, you know. And so I turned to her, but that's when I met Jesus. That's whenever I, and my mother-in-law's mom, my mother-in-law's parents had divorced at one point, but they have this amazing love story where they were married for 20 years, divorced for 25 years, and then remarried.
1: Oh, wow.
0: Yes, and then they died 11 hours from each other. It is this amazing love story. And so in my head, I was going to have, that was going to be my love story. Because there's a lot of parallels between Mark and his grandfather that I will talk about later, too. That's interesting.
2: 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My guest today was Leslie Estes from Sarita Farms. And what an incredible beginning to her story. Today, she shared about moving from the Houston area to Sarita, Texas, and the heartbreak she experienced when her husband revealed that he had been unfaithful. But her story doesn't end there. 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You won't want to miss part two of my conversation with Leslie Estes. 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
6: This is the voice of truth, the voice of God's inerrant, absolute, unbroken, verbally inspired word. This is Pastor Albert Pendarvis, bringing you another old-time, old-fashioned gospel message by our late pastor, L.R. Shelton Sr. The title of the message is The Consequences of the New Birth, and I'll give you the mailing address at the close of the service.
7: We've been speaking to you on regeneration or the new birth, showing you that God's Word teaches salvation as becoming a son of God by the conception of the living Word Christ, John 1:1-10, and comparing the new birth to the physical or the natural birth. Let me give you a word of caution here in trying to bring the spiritual revelations of God's Word down to the level of the natural understanding. You can't do it. Paul said that we speak not in words which man's wisdom teacheth, but which the Holy Ghost teacheth, comparing spiritual things with spiritual. But the natural man receiveth not the things of the Spirit of God, for they are foolishness unto him, neither can he know them, because they are spiritually discerned. 1 Corinthians 2:13-14. When Christ spoke in parables, likening spiritual things with natural, such as the seed sower, in Matthew 13, the new birth, in John 3, the Jewish nation as the fig tree and the tares among the wheat, he did not degrade spiritual truth by trying to humanize it. He said in Matthew 12:13, therefore speak I to them in parables, because they seeing, see not, and hearing, they hear not, neither do they understand. I realize, now you get this, that my preaching on the new birth and the likening it to the natural birth will no more enlighten the mind and heart of the soul whose eyes Satan has blinded than Christ preaching in parables converted the scribes and Pharisees. He will be still as blind as Nicodemus before the Lord thrust in the arrow, when he asked, art thou a master or teacher of Israel, and knowest not these things? Listen how Nicodemus answered him, how can a man be born when he is old? Can he enter the second time into his mother's womb and be born? And again, how can these things be? How ignorant he was of the new birth. But I'll tell you one thing that resulted from Christ's teaching in parables. He called forth the question from the seeking hearts of his disciples, declare unto us the parable. Matthew 13:36. They wanted to hear more. They wanted to understand because their hearts were being prepared and their ears open. Again, another thing that the parable or the figure of speech Christ used in teaching spiritual things does is to provide a vehicle of interpretation, that is a broad outline of truth, whereby we may be able to clearly draw a line between truth and error. If you understand the things that belongs, now listen, if you understand the things that belongs to the sinner's espousal under the law, and the things that take place in connection with the sinner's calling and his conviction, you'll be able to make your calling and election sure. Now that's a fact you need to know. Then if you know what conception of the word in the sinner's heart results in, you will be able to distinguish whether a sinner is brought to the new birth and delivered into the glorious liberty of the sons of God. The natural man whose heart is not enlightened and opened by the word, hearing and trying to explain the new birth, will go off at a tangent and drift into all sorts of error and even evil thinking and immorality. The reason they go astray on the new birth is because they go astray on total depravity of the human heart. Reading last night from a noted evangelist on the new birth, he was all mixed up because he had gone astray on the total depravity of the human heart. He said a man was not totally moral depraved. Then he missed everything when he missed that. In our studies on the trail of the serpent, we showed you Christ as the surety and the mediator of the eternal blood covenant, standing as man's representative in the elective purpose of God for man to take him into union with himself, that is, to make of man a people for himself among whom he would dwell and would be their God and they would be his people. We showed you how Adam forfeited his headship as man's representative and Christ became the second Adam. Also, we pointed out the fact that God did not purpose and plan to include the angels in redemption and could not because they were separate created beings. But Adam, as the father of mankind, begat an offspring by generation, get it now, and from him came a multitude that no man could number, over against the multitude of mankind through natural generation. The scripture speaks of the class of mankind from among Adam's race who are called his people by regeneration or the new birth. We've referred to regeneration in a general way as a rule and apply it to the new birth. And so it is. But it is far more. And I want to show you in this message what are the consequences of the new birth or regeneration. Last week, we showed you what the new birth is and how it comes about through the union of the mother principle of the Godhead, who is the Holy Spirit, who in the case of the human body of the only begotten Son of God was the Virgin Mary under the indwelling Holy Spirit's absolute authority and control and the seed of the Father. Now listen, when the Holy Spirit comes upon a sinner to save him, that sinner is under the absolute control of the Holy Spirit. He has to be. In the sinner's case, the Holy Spirit, as a mother principle, comes upon the sinner, taking absolute charge of all of his faculties, guarding his heart and mind from Satan, the great adulterer, teaching, wooing, drawing, preparing that heart for the power of the highest overshadow that sinner and shine the gospel into his heart, implanting the image of the Son of God upon that sensitive soul where all the flesh has been withered and died. That holy thing that is formed in the sinner's soul, now you get it. Let me repeat that again. That thing that's formed in the sinner's soul is a Son of God. And time, circumstances, and the Godhead bring out that image until it emerges in the resurrection in the likeness of the Son of God. 1 John 3:1-2. Has that happened to your soul? Do you know that's taken place in your heart? Have you been born again? My friend, now let's look at the new birth from the standpoint of its consequences by comparing and contrasting generation and regeneration. In the first place, the Lord Jesus Christ explained to Nicodemus that the new birth can be compared to the physical birth. But he also gave the contrast in John 3:6, that which is born of the flesh is flesh, and that which is born of the Spirit is spirit. Also he tells him how. It is a conception. Now you get it. That birth is a conception. The union of two parents. In the physical birth, it's the union of two fleshly parents. But in the new birth, it's the union of two spiritual parents. Verse 5, get it. Verily, verily, I say unto thee, except a man be born of water and of the Spirit, he cannot enter into the kingdom of God. Here the spiritual parents are water, which is the Word, or Christ the seed, and the Spirit, or the mother principle of God. Now all that the natural man can do, you get this, all that the natural man can do, all that any poor struggling sinner under conviction can produce is fleshly or dead works. Hebrews 9:14, because the work of God is to believe on Christ or faith. The fleshly man has no faith, no genuine saving faith. He has to have something tangible for security, something he can do or see or feel. But the spiritual man, one born of the Spirit, lives by the faith of the Son of God. He sees beyond the present to the unseen. The motivating spirit of the flesh is selfishness, which is sin. The motivating spirit of the Spirit is self-denial. The spirit of the flesh is covetousness, grasping, getting, and heaping up treasures unto oneself. The spirit of a regenerated man is self-giving and self-sacrificing. The controlling motive, the controlling emotion, or the atmosphere created by the flesh is hostility, enmity to God, and hostility to man. The controlling power of the Spirit is love. The love of Christ constraineth me, said Paul. God's Word is very clear on one thing, that the flesh is under the law of sin and death, whereas the Spirit of life makes me free from the law of sin and death. In other words, all that is of the flesh is as the grass that withers and dies, and only he who is born of God can enter into the kingdom of heaven through the door of eternal life. Peter said, brethren, make your calling and election sure. The line of demarcation is drawn between the nature of the flesh, which is selfish, covetous, and hostile, and the nature of the Spirit, who glorifies Christ, subordinates himself to Christ, and who sheds abroad the love of God in our hearts. Now, if I ask you, have you the nature of the flesh, and you have to acknowledge that you are selfish, grasping, and hateful, hating, and hostile to God and man, if you say you are not, God says, John says, you are a liar. 1 John 1:8. But examine your heart right now and ask yourself this question. Do I have the nature of the Spirit? Is my whole life centered around Christ, magnifying and praising the Lord Jesus, doing all things just for Him without fear of what man thinks? Do you, all right, ask yourself this question now. Do I live a self-denying, sacrificial life, giving myself wholly, unreservedly, unto God without one thought or question as to what I'm going to get out of it? Now, do you, my dear friend? If not, you have not been born again. Now, I've drawn that line very closely now. If not, you have not been born again. You have no spiritual life dwelling in you. Then there's another question I want to ask you to ask yourself. Do I love God and Christ supremely? And is the law of Christ so manifested and shed abroad in my heart that I overflow with love for every one of my fellow men? Now, don't brush these questions aside, because they are the difference between heaven and hell, life and death. Because except a man be born of water and of the Spirit, he cannot enter the kingdom of heaven. There is an infinite gulf between that which is born of the flesh and that which is born of the Spirit. We come now to the consequence of the new birth by comparing the results of the conception of the seed. After the Holy Spirit came upon Mary, the mother of Jesus, and the power that is the life-giving principle of the highest overshadowed her, Luke the physician tells us that she became great with child, and the days were accomplished, fulfilled, that she should be delivered, and she brought forth her firstborn son. When the seed germinates, the embryo develops, and a child is born. So in the spiritual birth, when the seed of the word Christ is planted in the heart, prepared by the Holy Spirit, it germinates, and the embryo develops, and is brought to the place of deliverance. Now there's a time element there. And some people get so mad because they can't take their Bible on that basis and in 10 minutes win a soul to Christ. There's a time element of the Holy Spirit planting that seed there, that preparing that heart, and the highest overshadowing that soul and planting that seed there. My friends, get this one fact. When that nurse brings out that little bundle of life and shows him to his mother and father, they know, all the world knows, that that child came into being just as every other child is ever born. On the other hand, the details and circumstances surrounding each birth are as individual and different as can be, and there are no two just alike. You ask any mother who has had several children, and she'll tell you each one was different, but every one of them was first conceived, then developed as an embryo, then delivered from the mother womb. And how do you know when that baby is delivered? You know it by its cry. There's the cry of life and the struggle for breath. Then there is the cry of hunger and the cry for comfort. Jesus was no less human because of his deity when he was born as a babe in the manger. Yet it was without sin. when the sinner is born again, there is the cry of spiritual life, and with it comes the cry of hunger for spiritual food and the cry for comfort from the promises and tokens of love, or the Lord's love visits to his soul. The new birth is a mystery. It is a wonder of wonders. In comparing the new birth with the physical birth, we see that God the Father and God the Holy Spirit was prepared for the coming of the little one. He has made all the provisions necessary for his comfort, growth, and happiness. There are the worn things from the Word that the Holy Spirit pours into the soul as ointment, the balm of Gilead, to the poor little bruised soul and under conviction. And the labor of deliverance, Luke says, she brought forth her firstborn son and wrapped him in swaddling cloths and laid him in a manger. God has already provided the sincere milk of the Word. That is the milk of the pure, unadulterated Word of God. Peter says we are born by the Word. Therefore, we feed on the unadulterated Word to grow thereby. If indeed you have that new life within, then he has provided for our comfort. According to Philippians 2:1, comfort of love. Oh, what comfort when he whispers his promises of love and care for us when we are weary and faint, tossed about in trouble but trials on every hand. And he makes his face to shine upon us, and we bask in the sunlight of his smile. When a child's mother and father are near and smiles upon it in love and caresses it, and how it soothes away all fear, all care, and restores that joy of a little child. Now, my friend, that's my Heavenly Father. That's the Holy Spirit indwelling as my comforter. The next thing we notice in the comparison between the physical and the spiritual birth is the adoration of the family and the rejoicing of the friends. When that baby is first placed in that mother's arms, the first thing she does is to trace its identity. Now you listen. The family features and the fearful examination examine it for any defect, and then just to gaze upon its every part in delight as she recognizes its father's identity. After the birth of Jesus, the Son of God, God declaring the identity of that holy thing, the child Jesus, listen. The angels said unto them, fear not, for behold, I bring unto you good tidings of great joy, which shall be to all people. For unto you is born this day in the city of David a Savior, which is Christ the Lord. And this shall be a sign unto you to recognize him by. Ye shall find the babe wrapped in swaddling cloths, lying in a manger. Listen to the rejoicing of the friends. Suddenly, there was with the angel a multitude of the heavenly host, praising God and saying, glory to God in the highest, on earth peace, goodwill toward men. Then the shepherds went to see, and they returned glorifying and praising the Lord for all the things that they had heard and seen, as it was told unto them. Yes, the Lord is not ashamed of his children. He acknowledges us before the world and before the angels in heaven. But listen, listen to this one thought. Mary kept all these things and pondered them in her heart. Now you get this. When the believer is delivered from the womb of the Holy Spirit conviction, he is amazed and left at the feet of the Lord, wondering and pondering in his heart all that the Lord has done unto him and for him. Now that's true. And you never get over wondering. Also, the parents delight in displaying their child publicly Luke tells us in 2:25 how the Holy Spirit came upon Simeon and Anna in the temple and revealed to them the Son of God, inspiring the prophetic utterance of the surety of the covenant based on Isaiah 42 by Simeon, and the kinsman redeemer based on Isaiah 61 by Anna. It was God's first announcement to the world publicly and officially that the Word was made flesh and dwelt among us, John 1:14. And he testified it in the mouth of two witnesses, that the testimony of God may be established on legal foundation and stand in court at the great white throne judgment. Therefore, the whole world is guilty because it has rejected God's testimony, given not once, but over and over. There is one other consequence of the new birth I call your attention to, and that is the discipline of the home. Luke tells us that Jesus was taken home after his public presentation in the temple, when he was taken to fulfill the law of circumcision and purification, and he was brought up under the law by his earthly parents, and the grace of God was upon him. Luke 2:39. We'll not go into that at this time, because I want you to see one central truth of the new birth, and that we see in the comparison and contrast of generation with regeneration, which is the fact that an adult son is always like his parents, and he can be only the unfolding of that microscopic bit of life that is conceived by the union of the germ cells of his parents. Now let's nail that fact down once and for all. You are what your parents are. Two germ cells of flesh containing all the blueprints and the instructions of Mother Nature, united to build up a body which is in the likeness of the parent cells. To feed these cells, the mother's body furnishes all the elements from her own body that the mother feeds to supply the unknown, the unborn baby's physical body. And that's what he'll eat until he dies. One of nature's strongest forces is hunger and thirst. And if he can't get what he needs himself, he will seek it out by whatever means he can. Men will work if they can or beg or steal. But listen, a baby will cry. Every baby has one language, and that's, it will cry. My friend, we have the same comparison here in the child of God. When it is helpless, it will cry, which is just another way of begging. Physical research has now shown that the unborn baby cries, and that long before it is born, it has all the features it will ever have when it is delivered. When the child is born, that cry, that searching after the breast, is natural because it must have milk. So a born-again one craves the breast of the Almighty. And he's a crying one. Crying after Christ. Crying after the Word. Crying after God.
6: This brings to the close another Voice of Truth broadcast. And this is Pastor Albert Pendarvis saying it's been good to have you with us at this time, hearing God's message by the late Pastor L.R. Shelton. The message was the consequences of the new birth. And that's a gracious thing. There is a consequence, my friend. The Scripture says if any man be in Christ, he's a new creature. Are you a new creature? Will you sit up there and listen a little bit? Are you a new creature? Mother, you in the kitchen sweeping and putting pots and pans. Are you a new creature? Maybe you out there on the back 40 already doing something. Maybe you're in the old air-conditioned tractor with a radio back there. Are you saved? Could I ask you, are you saved? Old trucker riding down Highway 70 with a load of hazmat behind you. Are you going to make it home tonight? Are you saved? Will your wife and young'uns ever get to see you again? I know I'm being serious, my friend. That's what I'm ordained to do, commissioned to do, to be serious. But this is the old Trailblazer saying, it's good to have you with us. The mailing address is Radio Missions, Post Office Box 1810, Walker, Louisiana 70785. 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Pray for us. Until next time, goodbye and God bless you.
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10: I know Jim Hogg. He's a good friend of mine. I've been to his house. I've spent the night at his house. I've eaten his meal. His wife's an absolutely wonderful hostess. But I'm going to tell you something about Jim Hogg that I like. Not only does he like playing good music, he likes a good heart. He likes to keep that heart clean, and I'm proud. I'm grateful that he loves the Lord Jesus Christ and serves him. This is a great place to listen to music because there's a great spirit in this show and in this program.
11: There's no need for the same old on Sunday morning anymore. Now that you found Sunday morning in Hog Heaven.
12: Come on!
11: Oh, you can't go in now, son. Look, look, look at your cork. It just went under. Pull it in, pull it in. Oh, you got a big one. Woo! Let's
13: That's
11: get it,
13: a
11: get
13: big,
11: it.
13: Big, big, Dad.

0: you're starting Sunday off right in Hog Heaven. Sunday morning in Hog Heaven is brought to you by people that like whole milk, big family dinners, and know their postman by name.
1: Now let's eat some waffles.

All that there was the gentle giant, the late great Don Williams, I Believe in You, I Believe in Love. And before that was Ricky Skaggs, Come On Out with Your Hands Up. There's still time before you die. Good morning, friends. I'm Jim Hogg. I'm behind the microphone for the next hour. And I'm out here on the back porch. You ought to see me. I got a pretty good view out here. Got a lot of geese. You know those Canadian geese that you see? They're out here eating crickets or whatnot. I finally got a chance to cut my grass in between all this rain. I know, you know, we're all of us are just doing the best we can. We're grateful for the rain, of course, but got to get our grass cut. Still, it's still kind of growing out there. Anyway, I hope you get a chance to stick around. Look, what this show is about, it's about, you know, we offer hope, we offer encouragement, we thank God for the blessings He's given us, and yeah, I hear some thunderclouds off in the distance, you might hear that too. His blessings reign over us supremely, and if we trust in Him, well, you know what, we're going to make it, no matter what kind of storm that may be headed our way, or we're right in the middle of, or maybe we're just coming out of it. We can always count on the Lord. And this music is message music, and it's uplifting. At least that's what we try to do. We have nothing to sell around here, and I do hope you get a chance to stick around. You know what? I truly believe you have found the best way to start your Sunday morning on the radio, because you have found Sunday morning in Hog Heaven.

0: Hi, folks. I'm Ricky Skaggs, and coming up next is Fresh Biscuits and Bluegrass on Sunday morning in Hog Heaven. Pass them biscuits, Jim.
1: The services were over. Most everyone was gone. Friends with their condolences for a mama who'd passed on.

Hey, welcome back, friends. If you just tuned in, I'm Jim Hogg, and you're listening to Sunday Morning in Hog Heaven. That, of course, was Vince Gill. Go rest high on that mountain. I don't do this very often, but I just feel impressed to do it today. I'm going to shut up, and we're just going to meditate, and I've got some good music. It's called Sweet Hour of Prayer. And, you know, what is it about us, you know, that we don't want to pray until we're just in big trouble? And might I encourage you this morning to just, no matter what you're doing, you know, if you're around the house or in the shed or working or on your way to church or coming home, just meditate and spend some time with God and pray. You know, the Bible says pray without ceasing. And you say, well, what do we pray? Just pray and just thank God. Just praise Him for who He is. And so let's do that here just for a few moments. This little sweet hour of prayer. It's a good time to do that. It's the best way to start your week right here on Sunday Morning in Hog Heaven.

0: Hey friends, stick around because when we come back, I've got a brand new single, brand new song from James Lyndon Hogg, one called It Don't Matter Where You Come From. You're not going to want to miss it. Right here on Sunday morning in Hog Heaven. Hey, welcome back, friends. Jim Hogg, just a little bit more to go. And here's a song I wrote. It's about pride. It's called Falling Off a Cloud. So how are you going to fall off a cloud? It's easy to fall off a cloud. It's pride. When that pride comes in somebody's heart, sometimes it'll hit me. And pride comes, then comes disgrace. But with humbleness is wisdom. And one's pride will bring him low. That he who is lowly in spirit will obtain honor. You want to obtain honor this morning? Just be lowly in spirit.
1: Well, I've always tried to walk the

0: Well, it's time once again for us to head on out of here. That clock on the wall is saying, time's up, Jim Hogg. I want to thank you so much for spending some of your Sunday morning with me. I've got my little mother, May Hogg. She's always prayed up. And good morning, Mother.
1: Good morning, Jim. How you doing?
0: Well, it's always good to have you last week. But here you are back here again. And in fact, you're not going to believe this, folks. My mother, this bright and early, I'll tell you how country she is. Mother, how country are you?
1: Oh, I'm pretty country. I went back to the cotton field, which I'm very proud of. That it didn't hurt me at all to pick cotton as a young child. And
0: my mother picked cotton. I'm telling you, she's got the roots going here this morning. Not only that, but she fried up some okra this early this morning. Where'd you get that okra?
1: Well, my son John brought it to me. That their neighbors got rid of all their okra before, and they got a lot of the okra, and so he brought all the okra over here. Of course, I fried up for him and his wife, Lauren, and also fried up some for you.
0: Oh, it was delicious. I mean, it's been a long time. I can't remember when I had fried okra for breakfast, but I tell you what, these were things, because it sure was tasty. Mother, you bring so much joy to so many folks. They love to hear your voice. And you have lived an incredible life, and you just love praying for folks, and you have nothing but love for people, and I just thank you so much for your faithfulness. And I'm going to ask if you want to share anything, and then just close us out with a word of prayer.
1: First, I want to thank the Lord for sparing so many of us.
0: Won't you just close us out and just thank the Lord for all what he's done?
1: Father God, I am thankful. And so many people have been devastated, just so sad. But God, you are the answer to all things. And I thank you, Father, that we are serving a living God. And nothing is happening that you don't know about. And you're there willing and able to just undergird us and take care of us. And I'm just praying for the folks today, Lord, that are still suffering through all of this. Help them, Father, to get rebuilt back and get, you know, the situation far better than I do, Lord. But give them encouragement. Wrap your arms around them. Give them strength, Lord. Father, I thank you for the many blessings that you continue to give us. I just ask folks that are listening to this out there today, Lord, that they will just be, just feel the presence of the Most High God, even right now. Wrap your arms around them. Let them feel your precious presence today. Father, I could go throughout eternity thanking and praising you for your goodness and mercy. But I love you. I thank you. And I give you praise, honor, and glory in the blessed holy name of Jesus. Amen.

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1: Stomach ulcers are common in horses, and all of them do not heal with medication. Hello, everyone. I'm veterinarian Dr. Bob Judd with Texas Vet News on the Texas Farm Bureau Radio Network. Gastric or stomach ulcers are common in horses, but all of these ulcers do not heal with medication. Haley Pfeffer indicates in the horse publication that some of these horses develop chronic glandular changes, which is a condition characterized by persistent changes in the stomach lining that can remain long after inflammation subsides. Dr. Richard Hepburn indicated that equine glandular gastric disease affects the lower portion of the stomach and can cause poor performance, appetite changes, behavioral problems, mild colic, and girthiness. However, these signs are not specific to this disease, so getting a correct diagnosis is important before treating. These glandular stomach changes can be just one or multiple areas in the stomach, and this tissue protrudes outward from the inner wall of the stomach into the lumen, which is where the food and digestive juices mix. The lesions can resemble gastric polyps in people, reflecting abnormal healing, and while some horses respond to typical ulcer treatment, others do not. Placing a scope in the horse's stomach called gastroscopy is required to make the diagnosis, and your vet can also examine the stomach for feed retention and motility. Scoping is also helpful to determine if the ulcer is healing after treatment, and most of these are treated with omeprazole to decrease gastric acid and sucralfate to form a patch over the ulcer and help with healing. Healing of these lesions can require long-term therapy, and Dr. Hepburn recommends appropriate ulcer prevention management using acid-suppressing drugs at the lowest level that is effective and repeating gastroscopy to make sure the ulcer is healed, as all don't heal within 30 days. Thanks for listening to today's Texas Vet News. I'm Dr. Bob Judd, and this is the Texas Farm Bureau Radio Network.
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4: 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Consider the lilies of the fields." 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
4: Hi, everyone. Welcome. Today, I want to talk about stress, something that I've been talking about now for 35 years. In fact, this may be Christian radio's premier stress management programs. Yeah, a lot of programs talk about family and about stress and about work, but I focus on stress and how to conquer stress with what Christ taught us. Jesus Christ was the greatest stress management expert who ever lived. He said, "Consider the lilies of the fields. Take no thought for tomorrow. Consider the lilies of the fields." He understood stress, and he shows us how to conquer stress. It's very simple, but as I said on my last program, you have to get it. It's like getting a joke. It's like the aha moment. You have to get it. Now, that is so beautiful in and of itself, what I just said, because you can understand something about your Creator and what He likes and what He wants for you. See, I'm writing a new book, and I actually have three new books, but today I was writing about most people are living in the past. Their past determines, let me put it this way, their past keeps coming up in the present, and the past determines their future. They never get past the past. They're always reliving past traumas, compensating for what somebody... Look, 30 years ago, somebody said you were dumb, and now you're trying to prove that you're smart. Maybe your dad wasn't there for you. You went out in the world looking for love in all the wrong places. And you're still looking for love in all the wrong places. Somebody once said so well that our lives begin with cruel traumas. And the rest of our life is based on those cruel traumas. And some of them go way back to when you were a little child, when you were upset, when you were frightened, when you were teased, when you were abandoned, when things were said to you that shouldn't be said to any human being. And even the atmosphere of your home, the atmosphere of your home, the undercurrents, and everything was decent, but there were undercurrents of resentment and repressed hostility. And your parents were also, see, the past was coming up into their present. They were pushing down and suppressing angers, rages from what was done to them or said to them a long time ago.
3: Hi, my name is Ava. 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

0: and he went out to the desert to become a sheep herder. He left it all behind. Do you understand Abraham? He went off to a new land. He left everything behind and went to a far-off place that he had no idea what was going to be there or what was going to happen. Do you understand? Christ said, take up your cross and follow me. See, Christ said, no person has left behind brother and sister or home or anything. No person has left that behind for my sake, who will not be rewarded manyfold in this life and also in the future. We have to leave it behind. I always tell the story. I've told it many times on the radio, and I'll tell it again. When I was in college, I had a poetry class. A very nice man taught this poetry class, Professor, I can't remember his name right now. It was modern American poetry. But anyway, I'll never forget, I was sitting there, I was like, I don't know, 20 years old, and I was sitting in this college classroom, and he was talking, and he told about a great earthquake that they had in Los Angeles many, many years ago. They had a great earthquake, and one lady was at home, and the earthquake struck, and all around, everything fell off the shelves and collapsed and everything like that. And after it was all over, she looked around her and she said, you know, I haven't been living my own life. And she walked away and left it all behind and started a new life. With Christ, it's a new life. With God, it's a new life. It says in the Old Testament, I have good things planned for you. All right. I have a good things in mind for you. And you don't even know what they are. But you have to leave. So how do you leave the traumas behind? Here's how you do it. You got to pay attention to what Christ said. And get it. You see what I mean? You have to get it. And then live it.
1: 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Shedding Shackles has been helping people cope with stress with principles of Christian stress management for over 34 years.
0: You have to leave. So how do you leave the traumas behind? Here's how you do it. You got to pay attention to what Christ said and get it. You see what I mean? You have to get it and then live it. And it takes a little bit of faith. Yeah, it does. A little bit. You don't have much. You don't have any faith. You know, you always hear, oh, these students leave, you know, leave church, go off to college, and then 80% of them, you know, leave their religion behind. And, you know, you hear all the statistics like that. Well, you know what? They never, see, the beautiful part, they never had faith. They did what would please mommy and daddy, and they lived properly, and they obeyed, and they went along, and they conformed and everything like that. That was all good. It was okay. Nothing wrong with that. But then they went off to some other place, and then they conformed to that. See, they're conformists. Besides, you raised them to be conformists, didn't you? You raised them to be conformists, and then when they are conformists, you scratch your head and wonder why. See what I mean? And some of you, you pressured your kids so much to conform that then they rebelled. And then you scratch your head and you wonder why they rebelled. All right, so, but that's an aside. I don't want to talk about that right now. So what I want to say is that they never had faith in the first place. But that's okay, because now they can find faith. See, a lot of people think, oh, I had faith. I lost my faith. I backslid. No, you never had it in the first place. But that's good, because now you haven't lost it. It's still there waiting. And all you have to do is reach for it and find it.
2: Many people can be careful once, but can you exercise care every single day? Awesome. I'm Jeremiah Trujillo. On New Year's Day, I was careful to treat others well.

0: well and made a good plan with my dad. That was a great strategy. But later on this year, I might mess up because I'm not being as careful. Most mistakes happen when someone is careless. During the COVID pandemic, the divorce rate went down. That was because couples realized that they would have to spend a lot more time together and treated each other better as a result. When you are careful not to spend money, you'll build greater wealth. Do this, and you'll be more awesome.
1: So it begins with a little bit of faith. It's still there waiting, and all you have to do is reach for it and find it. So it begins with a little bit of faith. What did Christ say? So let's focus on one thing. I can't focus on everything, but I can focus on one thing. And I'll tell another story. And I've told this story so many times in so many of my books, I never get tired of saying it. I never get tired of hearing it. Ann Landers was a great newspaper advice columnist, one of the greatest America has ever seen. And her article, her column ran in hundreds of newspapers across the country. And she had a long career, gave a lot of advice, a lot of it very good advice. And near the end of her career, a reporter came to her and said, "Ann, after all these years of giving advice, if you could give people just one piece of advice, what would it be?" And you can imagine when I heard that, I was sitting at the edge of my seat, waiting to hear what she would say. And Ann Landers said, "If I could give people just one piece of advice, I would tell them to be more forgiving." More forgiving. If your past is intruding in the present, and you find yourself yelling at your kids and doing things that you don't know why you do them compulsively, and everything stresses you, and you don't even know why sometimes everything is so stressful, it's because the past, what happened in the past, the traumas of the past, things you reacted to in the past, memories that got in the past and later became behaviors and conditioned responses and bad dreams and everything else, it's all from the past. And how did it get in? How did that past get in? Well, some of it you couldn't help. You were born to misguided parents who did the best they could, but alas, it wasn't good enough. And you were born to other people who were imperfect. You were born in an imperfect world with imperfect people, all of them struggling with the past. See, there are a few visionaries, aren't there? Christ was the great visionary. And then other people come along. God gives them some vision. Christopher Columbus, Albert Einstein, Abraham, Moses. See, they had vision. And many others, scientists, Stephen Jobs, the founder of Apple Computer. See, the great entrepreneurs, the great scientists, the great explorers, they have vision. So instead of living in the past, they set forth boldly, like, remember Star Trek, the original Star Trek with Captain Kirk and Spock and Scotty. Remember? And what was their mission? To go where no man has ever gone before, to explore new worlds. All right. So you got to leave that past behind that's dragging you down. And what is it that brings it back into the present over and over and over again? It's unforgiveness, resentment, a grudge, hurt feelings. Somebody once

that are you getting better or are you getting bitter? Do you see that all of those are a form of resentment? Suppressed anger, suppressed rage. See? So, the root of it all is this hate and denial and let's call it resentment. So, let go of the resentment. Let it go. And now you can let it go. You know why? Because now that you are an adult, now you see yourself messing up. Do you want to mess up? No. Do you want to hurt your kids? No. Do you want to argue, fight with your partner? No. Do you want to betray people? Do you want to any of that? No. Do you want to keep messing up? No. But you do, and you struggle. All right. Well, you're no different than they are. That's the way your parents were and other people from your past. They too were struggling. Somebody, when they were kids, something did to them and somebody failed them. Maybe their dad failed them and somebody did something to them and they went to school and they were traumatized by stuff, and misled and hurt. And they did and then they compensated and the whole thing. So they're just like you. So now forgive. See, they didn't want to mess up any more than you want to mess up. You don't want to deliberately hurt people, but you do. They didn't want to either, so forgive. Let it go. Make it unimportant. Just let it all go. Instead, just go about your simple life and wait upon God to show you things. Wait upon little realizations, little aha moments, little insights where you begin to see, and ever so gently and very subtly, God will guide you in the right direction. Yeah, you know, when I started to get better, this is just a little aside here. When I started to get better, I was like 39, 40 years old. And at that time, I had four jobs. And in very short order, they all went away. One job, I got fired. Another job, suddenly, they didn't call me back anymore for the next time period. Another job, suddenly, there wasn't any work. It was unbelievable. Suddenly, there just wasn't any work. The other job, I don't even remember. But they were all gone. Every job was gone. Why? Because I needed time to get to know myself, to relax, as it were, and de-stress. I was probably about ready to keel over, probably from stress, and begin to have some of these little insights that became more insights and more understanding, and slowly but surely, the future began to unfold. One step at a time. I didn't know all I knew is that I was sick and tired of being sick and tired. I didn't want to hate anymore. I didn't want to resent anybody anymore. And God took charge. All right.

0: Roland, many of your listeners are concerned about their prayer life.
1: Mm-hmm.
0: I was wondering if you could talk about prayer. Today, would you please talk about how to pray when your thoughts keep wandering? I know that when many of us start praying, it's hard to keep our mind focused. As soon as some people try to pray, their thoughts keep wandering away.
1: Mm-hmm. I get it.
0: Could you talk about that a little?
1: Sure. One of the problems a lot of people have when it comes to praying is wandering thoughts. They go to pray and their thoughts wander away. Okay. Look, here's what to do. Take a mental step back. You know, like when two people are in an argument and they're fighting and fighting, and all of a sudden one person takes a mental step back and says, hey, we're friends. What are we arguing about? You see what I mean? A mental step back. Take a mental step back. And when you do, you are closer to your intuition, closer to conscience, closer to what they call the guiding light. In other words, the inner light from God, which shines upon things. All right? Just like plants need the sunlight, human beings need God's light. And when you're close to God's light, you're close to conscience. I'll just use the term conscience because we all understand that, what you know in your heart. So you're close to what you know in your heart, and then just watch the thoughts. When your thoughts wander away, just notice that it happened. And then, later, your thoughts wander away again, just notice that it happened. Just notice. Don't go floating away with the thought. But on the other hand, don't fight it. Don't argue with the thought. Don't resent the thought. Just observe it, and that's all you have to do. And once in a while, your thoughts will wander away. They'll carry you away somewhere, thinking about work or what you're going to eat or what you're going to do. When that happens, just notice that moment. When you notice that your thoughts had wandered away, that's the moment of truth. That's when you're back in touch with God's light. That's all he wants. Just notice that your thoughts wandered away. And you're back close to your intuition, from which you can see and know. And when you err, then you sense it as conscience. It's very simple. It's called walking in the light. It's walking with God. It's walking by faith. Do you get it? It's so beautiful. It's what all the ancient prophets had. And it's what Jesus gave to his disciples. It's what is called the Holy Spirit. You're close to God and to what you know in your heart. And watch things. Don't fall into a struggle with them. Just observe them. And now you know why I have the little, what I call the Christian meditation. Because it helps you to get started. It helps you to learn how to stand back from thought. Most of us spend most of our time lost in thoughts. And what happens when you fail? The moment you fail, the moment you get angry at somebody or you have a harsh word for them, the moment something upsets you, then why? You fall into thoughts and there you are thinking and worrying and all that stuff. So you can see that going into thought is a fall. It doesn't mean that there aren't good thoughts, but first know what you know in your heart. Stay close to that. First that, and then good thoughts can come when you intuitively, all right? And they come from a good source. Instead of coming from below, they come from above. It's also beautiful. All you have to do is learn to watch, to observe, to stand back and notice without getting angry at what you see, without resenting what you see. And don't become frustrated with yourself if your thoughts wander away. Just notice that they wandered away. That's all. Now, it all sounds so simple. You think, it can't be that easy, but it is. But you see, your whole life, you're used to falling into thoughts. And people get to you. They upset you. They anger you. They irritate you. See? And you then fall into thoughts. And there you stay. And then you try to substitute good thoughts for bad thoughts, and you try to suppress thoughts, and you argue with thoughts, and all of that. You've tried all that, it doesn't work. Now try a new way. Instead of struggling with them and resenting them, Just notice them. Learn that little secret. And from there, you will gain power because you are closer to your intuition. You're closer to God. You're closer to a source of power, a source of love that comes from above, and not anger and animal emotions that rise from beneath to power those thoughts. And don't become frustrated with yourself if your thoughts wander away. Just notice that they wandered away. That's all.
0: Perfect. Thanks, Roland.
1: Oh, recently we made Sleepwalking Christians into an Audible book. You can actually listen to the book. And as a matter of fact, if you go to Amazon.com and in the search bar type in Roland Trujillo, then you'll get my books. And look for Sleepwalking Christians in Audible, and then you can actually listen to the introduction. Oh, it's so good. I listened to it myself. I wanted to hear what kind of a voice was there. And I thought, boy, this is really good stuff. So, yeah, you can do that. Do that sort of thing, would you please? It'll supplement this program. It'll keep the message alive. The basic instruction, which is be more forgiving by not resenting other people. When you see resentment, let it pass. Until next time, Lord willing, and the creek don't rise, I'll see you then. Bye-bye.
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0: We appreciate you joining us again today for Answers. Over the past couple of centuries, our economies have moved from agriculture to an industrial society, and recently to a technology-based economy. So we are not too familiar with some of the Bible concepts dealing with this reaping and sowing. Reaping a wheat harvest required a real effort to separate the good wheat from the tares. Tares are simply weeds that look like wheat. Also, there had to be a separation of the actual grain from the husks and chaff. This job took place every year on the threshing floor. 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
1: This is what kind of came to me. Chaff is not the tares. Chaff has the actual DNA of wheat in it. It is part of a wheat plant. But the chaff has to be separated out on the threshing floor, just like the tares have to go. What is chaff? Chaff can be stuff in your own life. Chaff can be stuff that it may not even be something that's bad, but it's just something that hinders that which is good. It can be a job. It can be a career path. It can be your education. Oh, Brother Stallard, you preaching against education, you better know I'm not. But that can never be. If it's something that's going to hinder the will and plan of God for your life, you're going to have to let it be separated out at some point. Here's the weird thing, but this is the truth. God is not interested in the whole wheat plant. The whole wheat plant was not useful. On the threshing floor, something has to be broken out of that. And that's your life. There's something that God's going to have to break off. There's things that are going to have to be put aside so that God can get down to the real valuable part. And that is that kernel. That is that thing that you're able to put it in the ground and it will spring forth life. There is life in that kernel there. And that's what is the thing that we make bread out of. The other stuff, the husks, it has the same DNA. And right after, in the same instance where John the Baptist is saying this, there were some Sadducees that were coming there. How many of you heard of the Sadducees in the Bible? They're the little brother of Pharisees. Okay? Pharisees, they believed in the resurrection, and the Sadducees did not believe in the resurrection. That's why they call them Sadducees, because they were sad. You see, they didn't believe they were going to be able to be resurrected from the dead. But they were coming to see John the Baptist because they had their big old white robes on. They were coming all dignified up to that shore of that Jordan River and saying, John, we're ready to be baptized. Then John said, you bunch of vipers. In other words, he said, you bunch of snakes. I'm thankful I'm not having to call all of you a bunch of snakes today, okay? But John the Baptist would do it because they were hypocrites showing up there on the side of the river saying, baptize us. In other words, put your stamp of approval on us in who we are and what we are. And John said, no. I'm not baptizing you snakes until you come and bring me fruits of repentance. It's all about fruit. I'm not baptizing you until you come forth and bring me fruits of repentance and show me that you've really repented. And then John went into this where he begins talking about Jesus Christ is coming and he's going to baptize with the Holy Ghost and with fire. His fan is in his hand, and that's referring to a shovel that was used out on the threshing floor. What happens on a threshing floor? After the separation of the tares, there is still the stalk, and in that stalk of wheat is something good. So sometimes they allowed oxen to come on that threshing floor and stomp all over that wheat. The DNA is all the same, but there's something in that wheat plant that is good, and sometimes it takes a little bit of pressure before that comes out. Why is all this pressure coming on my life? Why is all these problems coming on? You know what? You're going to have some of those. Because God has something good that He wants to get out of your life. It's going to take some pressure sometimes to get all that out. There's going to have to sometimes be a breaking. There's an instrument that's known as a threshing sledge. And by the way, the word sledgehammer is connected to that. These were long, sometimes metal strips, or they could be wooden, that the man on the threshing floor would get that thing and wham on the wheat. Oh! What was that? Wham! Where did that come from? We've been getting some wham, wham, whams. Don't think it all is the devil. Because sometimes God is working something. The devil thinks he's accomplishing something, but God uses the devil sometimes. Now, I'm going to just freak you completely out right now. God made the devil. All right? God made good and evil. Because evil has a purpose. To show a distinction and a separation between evil and good. It's got to happen in the great destiny and plan of God. You have to have an enemy. And sometimes it may seem that that threshing sledge is an enemy. But I'm going to tell you what, that enemy can bring the victory out in you. Oh, glory to God. Glory to God. Once that beating takes place on that threshing floor, then the husks are broken. And sometimes I just need that in my life. I don't want it, but I just need it. Did you hear what I said? I need it to happen. God, let that husk be broken off so you can get down to the good stuff that you've planted in me. I want you to be able to get full value out of all that I am. Those Sadducees were coming up and claiming, well, we are children of Abraham. You can't talk to me like that. Yeah, we're children of Abraham. They're saying, we got the same DNA. We got the DNA of Abraham, just like you, John the Baptist. Yeah, but God wants to work in your life and to cut some things off. Maybe your high and lofty opinion of yourself, that might need to be broken off. Yesterday in our meeting, some of you were there, and it was such a powerful thing. The second session of the meeting that Brother East preached on, he mentioned this, that we've got to have this one thing that's fundamental in becoming what God wants us to be, and that's humility. What happens to humility? It gets covered up by some husks of our self-importance. It gets covered up by husks of our self-ambition. I want to be the center of attention of everybody. Well, wait a minute. I thought there was only one that was supposed to be the center of attention. And I think his name is Jesus. I want to get down to the point where somebody can look at me and see less of Craig Stallard and start seeing Jesus Christ shining out. Because he's the one that's planted something in my life. People run into me at bad times for them. They do. I don't know why. People show up around me and I kind of show up when they're doing stuff they shouldn't be doing. You know? In line, but HEB, you know, it's two people behind this other person that happens to have something on the conveyor belt that he didn't want me to see. And to try to push my attention away from that, he actually left his place in line. They're checking him out. He's supposed to be running his card. He left that, come over to talk to me to kind of get my face turned away from what he had on the line there. And started talking to me about God and all this, that, and we need to get back there and worship the Lord and all, and then tell him about how God's doing things in his life. And I'm wondering, oh, yeah, so God's doing some things in your life. I probably should have said, well, did God, is he purchasing that or what? Is God going to put in the credit card for that? I didn't. You know, at some point, God reveals what's really going on. And there's people that you just pray, God, would you help them go through the threshing floor experience and get the good stuff that's out of that person and let them let go of some of the bad stuff. You might want to try to hide all the chaff in your life, but at some point you're going to have to deal with it. I said you're going to have to deal with it. And hopefully you don't have to deal with it right in front of me, you know. And you know what? I always try to act naive, you know, like I didn't see it. Because that's what they wanted me to do. But boy, that person in front of me was getting hot. Because they were waiting for God to pay that bill. Let me tell you, the chaff sometimes can't handle the pressure. That's why it breaks. But here's what's so good. When that shovel that grabs the chaff that has been broken and the seed and throws that up in the air, the wind that is blowing, the wind that blows will take the chaff away. But there's one great thing about that true wheat. That wheat will fall back down on the threshing floor. That which is good that can be gathered into the garner is going to land on the threshing floor. I don't want to be blown away. If I'm blown away, then I'm just chaff. Chaff can't handle the wind, but the real seeds of God, when you get thrown up there, and you're going to face that in your life. Some people right now are feeling like their lives are being turned upside down. That may happen, but one good thing about it, if you're the wheat, you're going to land right back down on that threshing floor. Don't worry about the wind. The wind is not going to take you away. You'll feel it, but the chaff can leave, but you'll still be there. I'm wanting to be able to remain on that threshing floor and be gathered into the garner. And I'm closing right here. I believe in the truth of repentance. When you start off with God, you know what? You have to get rid of chaff right there. Because what repentance does is it separates you from some things in your past that you know doesn't please God. And then later on, when you serve God for, you can serve God for many years, but you know what? Chaff still builds up in our lives. Can we admit that? That doesn't mean you've lost the DNA of God because you've had an error in your life and you've sinned after you received the Holy Ghost. We wrote something in a new convert course. We had a big debate. Should we title it, If You Sin? No, we didn't do that. We titled it, When You Sin. You have an advocate with the Father. I want to tell you who that is. That's Jesus Christ the righteous. When some chaff has got up in your life, you know what? You have to have the boldness. That's not what he's trying to get out of me. I've got to get this thing. I know I'm a child of God, but I've got to get this out of my life because I need it to spring forth and become what God plans for me. When I look at this youth group, you know what? I believe this, that God wants to make something out of you that we have not yet seen, but we're starting to see something. Hallelujah. Glory to God. Let me just encourage you. Every time we begin worshiping and magnifying God, do you know what? It takes putting aside something for you even to worship. Because those husks of the flesh are always going to jump up and say, now you don't need to do that. You would look crazy if you ran around the building. Well, you know what? Maybe so. But maybe that might get a little bit of your pride out. For God to become in your life what he needs to be.

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Also, if you have experienced an answer from God in prayer, call us. We want to rejoice with your praise report. Our number again is 361-633-3308. 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

0: This is the Old Trailblazer broadcast. This is Pastor Albert Pendarvis, the Old Trailblazer, riding out again on old Dan. Come on, Dan, let's go. Got to get on, clear up the rest of this week, get back home to the, and find out what's happening around there. Maybe we'll get back home time, get a little dinner. Mama have dinner cooked. Oh, Dan, isn't it been good this week? You know, the Old Trailblazers, Pastor Shelton used to tell us, you know, I've just been a-thinking. Well, the Old Trailblazer here, Pendarvis, he's just been a-thinking. Thinking how great it would be if many of our folks would turn to the Lord. Wouldn't it be good if I could come here on Sunday morning to a house slam full of new people have been born again. I know we have folks who are saved, but wouldn't it be good if everybody was saved? I don't believe we'll ever see that. You say, Trailblazer, some folks will never be saved. Well, the scriptures asked the Lord one day, are there few that be saved? I hope you're saved. Are you saved? Are you born again? Can you look up at night and say, thank you, Lord? You know, thank you, Lord, for saving old sinner. Thank you, Lord, for saving old Pendarvis so he could be true to us. You know, that's the greatest thing that ever happened to me, was to be saved, just to come to know the Lord. I've had many blessings in my life. I've had a wonderful family, a wonderful wife, children, good job, all those things. But the greatest thing that ever happened was when I come to see myself as a sinner, lost and undone, and then turned to the Lord by His grace. That's what I've been praising the Lord for all these many years now. And then the Lord called me into the ministry and gave me this gracious broadcast and others to bring out the message. And one scripture says, how beautiful are the feet of him that preaches the gospel. But I don't have pretty feet, but the Lord thinks so. Isn't that grace? Isn't that just grace, my friend? But I'm going to get back into our study. We're looking at the work of the Holy Spirit, and we deviated from that a little bit. And we were looking at the work, how demonism influences our work. But we saw there, we see folks who say, oh, I believe in blood redemption. I take that for granted. This shows how far that they've misunderstood and been influenced by demon spirit. No preacher should ever go into his pulpit unless he sets forth clear and unmistakable words, blood redemption. Blood redemption. It matters not what his subject is, and I find that to be true. It don't matter what he's dealing with. No, I can tell you this. There's a message in every verse of Scripture. There's a message, my friend. Every doctrine or teaching of God's Word radiates to or from the cross of Christ. Christ in the tomb, our scapegoat. Christ risen is our justifier. The Apostle Paul says, the good news, the gospel, is a good news to a guilty sinner. Without the shedding of blood, there's no remission. Maybe you don't know what remission means. It means forgiveness. Let's walk out of the Garden of Gethsemane. Would you do that, my friend? Garden of Gethsemane. There beneath those olive trees, we see a man. It is the Lord, the Son of God. Listen to him as he groans in a life of prayer. As we move closer, we behold the drops of blood streaming down from his face, from his body. Every pore of his skin is open, and we see great drops of sweat. But not the sweat like you and I sweat. No, it's one who sweats and who toils for heaven. He sweats great drops of blood. This is blood dripping without which there is no forgiveness of sin. Listen, awakened sinner. Here's your hope, your substitute. Would you sit up and listen? God has laid your sins and mine there on him in the garden. He is beginning to pay the price here in the garden in his own blood. Let's follow him now. We see him where he dragged him from the place of his prayer and agony. He is brought before Pilate's court. They set him in a chair and mock him, after which they throw a robe of purple over his shoulder. We also see him press down a crown of thorns upon his brow until the blood drops from rushing down his cheeks. When you throw back that purple robe, you behold his back where they lifted up those thongs and laid them in deep furrows across his back until the flesh had been torn and rivers of blood run from his shoulders. My sinner friend, that's the shedding of blood, without which there is no remission. Wait a minute. Let's follow him on to Golgotha's out there. Hurry him through the streets with a wooden cross hanging on his shoulder. They reach Golgotha's mountain. just a hill out there where they dumped the garbage. They were flinging him on the ground, nail his hands and feet to that cross. Hold your breath now, folks. Listen, listen. Get quiet. We see them lifting him up in that cross. Midair, sinner, they dash it into that hole. There hangs the Christ of God, the Son of God, in agony unknown to a human heart. He bleeds his life away. He exhausts his soul. There's that awful cry, my God, why hast thou forsaken me? As we behold, they pierce his side. Forthwith runs blood and water. Sinner, this is the shedding of blood, without which there's no remission. Oh, sinner, oh, saint, this is the awful shedding of blood. This is the pouring out of the blood, without which there's no remission of sins for you and for me. Oh, my friend, listen. Brother, take this out of your teaching. You have no gospel. You can hold out no hope for lost humanity. You can do all that you want. You can have all the entertainments. You can have all of the loose living and all of the entertainment and all of the fun and all of those things. But, my friend, you have no gospel. You can hold out no hope. You may kick at it. You may rebel against it. But for you to reject this great truth of blood redemption, you rebel against God. I'm giving you God's irrevocable word. And here it stands. Without shedding of blood, there is no remission of sins. Minimize it. No soul gets saved. There was never a day in which you and I lived when we should cry forth to every sinner, lost sinner, awakened sinner, your hope lieth in the crucified, buried, and risen Lord as your divine, perfect substitute. Listen, listen to him. Let others preach what they will. But as for me, by the grace of God, the old trailblazer, magnify with my lips, with my heart, with my life, that Christ on the cross died as a substitute for sinners, calling upon every awakened soul, look to him. Christ died for you. Christ paid your sin debt in full. Look and live. We sang a song here by that title. Look and live. Let others have their religious program, their religious experiences, their social gospel. Look at those, my friend. But when they wake up in hell with their congregation, they'll have eternity to regret that they didn't stand for blood redemption in Christ. When all round my soul gives way, this then is my hope and stay. On Christ the solid rock I stand. All other ground is sinking sand. Listen. When all others around my soul gives way, this then is my hope and stay. On Christ the solid rock I stand. All other ground is sinking sand. Oh, brother. Out of Christ, everything is sinking sand. But he, Christ Jesus, the very Son of God, is the old trailblazer's hope and stay. He's my rock. He's my hope of eternity. He is the lily of the valley, the rose of Sharon. Oh, my friend, can you say that? The old trailblazer loves individuals. You know, folks sometimes take me for being an old kook. Sometimes they take me for being hard-nosed and hellfire and damnation. But no, that's not true, my friend. My heart is big as a pumpkin this morning. My heart is overflowing with love for lost souls out there across this country and across the world, over there in Northern Ireland where those folks, many of them, have written me, telling me that they appreciate this ministry. Many of them, my friend, wherever this message is going, over WWCR up there in Nashville, Tennessee, over that great radio, shortwave radio station, folks are hearing that thing all over Europe. And oh, my friend, the many host of stations we have across this country, folks turning in, tuning in, day after day, week after week, time after time, to the old trailblazer, and to our worship hour on Sunday morning, and Sunday night, and Wednesday night, all of those services. We're hearing from many folks are supplying the needs. The Lord has been gracious. All of the days of this ministry, Pastor Shelton began broadcasting in 1943, back there many, many, many years ago. Went on to be with the Lord in the 70s after preaching all of those years. Stood behind his pulpit and give out the old trailblazer broadcast. broadcast, riding old Dan up and down the creeks and the bayous and out there wherever, and the Lord given me now this gracious privilege, a privilege, yes, it's a privilege, to come here and identify with the old Trailblazer ministry, old Pastor Shelton, the old mentor, our mentor. Many, many folks have told me that same thing. He was a gracious man, and folks hated him. The religious world hated him because he was 25 years preaching the Arminian doctrine until the Lord awakened him and saved him. Oh, but that's another story. I'll send you that story if you write me and let me know. But my friend, could I just take a minute or two? We have a couple of minutes left. Could I just probe your heart? Are you saved? You say, well, Trailblazer, I don't like for you to get so personal. Well, I'm not personal, my friend. One of these days, I'm going to have to give an account for being true to your soul. Oh, my friend, how many am I speaking to at this time that may never get saved? What will they do? Will they know in heaven or in hell whether they heard the old Trailblazer or not? I don't know. I don't know those things. They're not important. But, my friend, I believe that heaven is a reality. I believe that's where the Lord will be to greet us when we get there. And we'll evermore be with the Lord. I believe they'll be singing hallelujah, hallelujah, praise the Lord, 24/7, whatever. But I believe, my friend, that we can know the Lord here on this earth, here in this old sin-cursed earth. And the Lord is still gracious to us. By faith, my friend, every day we look for Him. He's soon coming. He'll be here not long. Be here for long. I tell my folks, I don't know how long the Lord's going to put up with us. What a sinful world. We've turned our backs on the Lord. We've turned our backs on the truth. We've turned our backs on everything that's of the Lord, my friend. We're living a life of Sodom and Gomorrah. We're living a life of Noah's day. We're living those days. Sin and debauchery are running rampant, my friend. Homosexuality and perverseness is taking over our country and our land, our young people and our old people. And oh, my friend, what a day it's going to be. What a day when the Lord says, depart from me, I never knew you. Are you going to stand there, my friend? Are you? If you never know the Lord, you are. If you don't come to trust in the Lord, you say, well, what is trusting the Lord, Pastor? Well, first of all, it's a work of the Lord, the Holy Spirit. But you know you can ask the Lord to awaken you. You can ask the Lord to save you. He says, come now, let us reason together. That's what the Lord said. I'd go out behind the barn and reason with the Lord. I'd lay on my sick bed there, and Mama and Papa and whatever, lay on that sick bed. You don't have to say anything to anybody if that bothers you. Lord, I want to know if I'm saved or not. Lord, I'm facing eternity. Lord, I may be breathing my last breath with this oxygen in my nose here. Oh, Lord, have mercy on me. Would you do that, my friend? That's not deathbed repentance. That's just being common sense. That's being truthful, my friend. Lord, help. Lord, He says, come now, let us reason together. Come on, Trailblazer. Talk to those folks about being saved. Yes, sir, that's what He tells me to do. And He says, tell them that Christ died for sinners. That's my message, my friend. Christ died for sinners. Not joke-telling, not entertaining, not all of those things, going to the beach and all. That's the world, my friend. Oh, that's Satan's world. That's the demon world. But this is the old Trailblazer coming out again every day at this same time. I'll be back Monday. And until then, remember my mailing address, the old Trailblazer, Post Office Box 1810, Walker, Louisiana, 70785. Goodbye and God bless you.
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3: 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Listen to the Bible from Revelation 21 as God's judgment of the world is now complete and his sovereignty is no longer challenged. He said to me, "It is done. I am the Alpha and the Omega, the beginning and the end. To him who is thirsty, I will give to drink without cost from the spring of the water of life. He who overcomes will inherit all this, and I will be his God, and he will be my son. But the cowardly, the unbelieving, the vile, the murderers, the sexually immoral, those who practice magic arts, the idolaters, and all liars, their place will be in the fiery lake of burning sulfur. This is the second death." One of the seven angels who had the seven bowls full of the seven last plagues came and said to me, "Come, I will show you the bride, the wife of the Lamb." And he carried me away in the spirit to a mountain great and high, and showed me the holy city, Jerusalem, coming down out of heaven from God. It shone with the glory of God, and its brilliance was like that of a very precious jewel, like jasper, clear as crystal. It had a great high wall with 12 gates, and with 12 angels at the gates. On the gates were written the names of the 12 tribes of Israel. There were 3 gates on the east, 3 on the north, 3 on the south, and 3 on the west. The wall of the city had 12 foundations, and on them were the names of the 12 apostles of the Lamb. The angel who talked with me had a measuring rod of gold to measure the city, its gates, and its walls. The city was laid out like a square as long as it was wide. He measured the city with the rod and found it to be 12,000 stadia in length, and as wide and high as it is long. He measured its wall, and it was 144 cubits thick by man's measurement, which the angel was using. The wall was made of jasper, and the city of pure gold, as pure as glass. The foundations of the city walls were decorated with every kind of precious stone. The first foundation was jasper, the second sapphire, the third chalcedony, the fourth emerald, the fifth sardonyx, the sixth carnelian, the seventh chrysolite, the eighth beryl, the ninth topaz, the tenth chrysoprase, the 11th jacinth, and the 12th amethyst. The 12 gates were 12 pearls, each gate made of a single pearl. The great street of the city was of pure gold, like transparent glass. From Revelation 21, listen to the Bible. It's great for the soul.
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6: 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You know, really foster those Christian friends. Foster those Christian adults around them. And you've got a strong Christian that can light up the world.
5: Today on Focus on the Family with Jim Daly, we're going to hear about a rather unique ministry that is bringing the gospel of Christ to young children in public school. I'm John Fuller, and thanks for joining us.
7: You know, John, one of the most amazing things about Jesus was his love for children. There was something special between children and the Lord. And I think part of it is children are just innocent, right? They don't know. They tell the truth. "You're fat. You're skinny." I mean, kids just say the straightforward things.
5: Yeah.
7: And I think the Lord saw that as just, you know, little truth tellers, and their hearts are pure. And I just think the Lord had a heart for children. In fact, in Matthew 18, he said, "Whoever humbles himself like this child is the greatest in the kingdom of heaven," which has often made me think, how do children think that the Lord would make that statement, right? If you act like a child, the kingdom of heaven is yours. And I think that's part of it, what I just said. You know, unfortunately, I think it's easy for parents to underestimate the value of their children and their ability to understand Scripture and to apply biblical truth. And I think it starts at an early age. And our guest today is going to talk to us about how effective we can be as Christians, helping our own children, but also children in public school, to recognize their spiritual bent.
5: Yeah, it's really exciting to talk about this. I think a lot of people don't know what you can really do in a public school. So we're very pleased to have Corey Pennypacker in the studio with us. She's the CEO of Bible to School, and they equip communities to provide free Bible classes to elementary school kids during their public school day. And she's recently come out with a great book called Backpack Faith, Helping Your Child Live Confidently for Jesus in Public School. And, of course, we'll have more details at the website.
7: Corey, welcome to Focus on the Family.
6: Thank you for having me.
7: Yeah, so let me ask you, that's legal?
6: Yes, that is legal.
7: How does it work?
6: Sure. It's called something called a release time court rulings. It's federal court rulings that say you can release, that's the word release, release kids from school, public school, for a religious class of their choice. It could be Muslim, could be Jewish. We are Bible to School with my organization. We are the non-denominational Christian arm of that. And so, I mean, the Bible used to be a reader in school, you know, way back when, and they took it out. In the early 1900s, these release time rulings happened, and they said, well, you know, kids aren't going to be getting religion anymore in school, so let's give that to the community, and they can release them. And there's three things that make it legal federally all across the country, and that is they have to be off-site, they have to be parental permission, and they can't cost the taxpayer any money. Mm. And so those three things, when that happens, you can do that in all 50 states.
7: No, that's terrific. And, you know, again, that's opt-in, as we would say. So the parents have to allow their kids to go do this, but all 50 states are

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0: Welcome to the Wisdom Journey with Stephen Davey. The Pharisees were grumbling because Jesus keeps eating with sinners and tax collectors. So, Jesus tells them three stories about things that are lost and then found. A sheep, a coin, and a son. Today, Stephen takes us through the first two. And friend, what they reveal about how heaven responds when even one lost person comes home is something truly profound and worth hearing. Here's Stephen.
1: Years ago, a little boy faithfully attended a Sunday school in Chicago, and when his parents moved to another part of the city, the boy still wanted to attend the same Sunday school, although it would mean a rather long, tiresome walk every Sunday morning. He was asked why he was so willing to walk that far when he could attend a Sunday school closer to home, and he replied, "Well, because they love me over there." Well, there's no doubt in my mind that people were attracted to Jesus and they're following him here because they know he loves them. He loves the outcasts. He loves the sinners of his day. And of course, this is inviting the scorn and ridicule of the proud, self-righteous Pharisees. And as we continue our chronological study here of the Gospels, we're going to sail now into Luke chapter 15, and we're going to read here in verse 1. The tax collectors and sinners were all drawing near to hear him. And the Pharisees and scribes grumbled, saying, "This man receives sinners and eats with them." You see, according to their religious traditions, if you ate a meal with people who were ceremonially unclean, well, that made you unclean. A Pharisee would never get near a tax collector. He wouldn't associate with religious outcasts. He certainly ain't going to eat with them. Well, Jesus is putting out the welcome mat for these kind of people, and the Pharisees and the scribes are condemning him. Now, in response to their attitude, Jesus is going to deliver three parables. Remember, a parable is a down-to-earth story with heavenly meaning. They all have to do here, these three parables, with finding something or someone that's lost. We have time to look at the first two parables today in our journey, and the first one is about a lost sheep. Verse 4, "What man of you, having 100 sheep, if he has lost one of them, does not leave the 99 in the open country and go after the one that is lost until he finds it?" Well, the obvious answer to all of them is, look, that's what a good shepherd's going to do. No shepherd's going to say, well, you know, you win some and you lose some. No, every night, as shepherds rounded up their flocks, they would count them. By the way, 100 sheep would be a large flock, and Bible scholars say that this indicates Jesus is describing a community flock of sheep. There would be several shepherds involved in their care, and that explains how one of the shepherds could have left the 99 there in the open field and go off searching. They were diligent men, these shepherds. In fact, every night, the shepherd wouldn't just count them. He'd take his rod, and as they went by him one by one, he would part the wool to see if there were any parasites or wounds. You see, the fleece could easily hide problems. When we speak today of pulling the wool over someone's eyes, we're using an expression that comes from the world of shepherding. Well, Jesus says here in verse 5 that when the shepherd finds that lost sheep, he lays it on his shoulders, rejoicing. In fact, verse 7 connects this with the joy of heaven over finding the lost sinners. Jesus says here, "Just so, there will be more joy in heaven over one sinner who repents." Now Jesus tells a second parable, this one about a lost coin. Here in verse 8, he describes a woman who's lost one of her 10 coins. Scholars familiar with this culture suggest these coins were part of her wedding dowry. They would often be fashioned into a piece of jewelry worn as a headdress. This coin then has great sentimental value, so she's going to sweep up the entire house, the Lord says. And these days, the dirt floors of the ordinary person's home would be covered with straw and reeds. She's essentially hunting for a needle in a haystack. So she's going to sweep up everything and then sift through the pile until she finds the coin. Now, when she does, Jesus says here in verse 9, she calls together her friends and neighbors, saying, "Rejoice with me, for I have found the coin that I had lost." You see, Jesus here is illustrating the joy in heaven over a sinner being saved. Now, this is something the Pharisees don't understand. They think a sinner who's lost is worthless. Their attitude was, you know, good riddance. In fact, the rabbis in Jesus' day were teaching that God rejoiced when a sinner died. Jesus is teaching here that God the Father is rejoicing when a sinner is saved. I love the analogy of one author who wrote that this is God in His grace stooping down to find us in the dirty places of earth, bending down and sifting through the dust and the debris in order to lift the treasure of His redeemed from the garbage into which it has fallen. Maybe you have the impression today that you need to clean yourself up before coming to Christ. Maybe you think you need to straighten out your life before God will accept you. Well, you've got it all in the wrong order. He finds you, and He makes you acceptable. He finds you in the dirt of earth, in the dust bin of sin, covered with the grime of guilt. Listen, you don't clean yourself up before coming to Him. You come to Him, and He will clean you up. In fact, for the rest of your life, you know what He's going to do? He's going to be cleaning you up and dusting you off, and then one day His work on you and in you is going to be completed. You're going to be glorified and perfected in heart, soul, and mind as you enter the presence of the Lord. You're going to see your shepherd who searched for you, who took you from the realm of the lost and brought you into the realm of the found. Lost, but found. Maybe you're saying right now, you know, I want to be among those who've been found. Well, you can be, but you must first admit that you're lost. You're covered with sin and in need of a Savior. Now, with that, Jesus says something very interesting here. He sort of pulls back the curtain of heaven here in verse 10 as He says, "Just so, I tell you, there is joy before the angels of God over one sinner who repents." Jesus is repeating what He had said earlier in verse 7, that there's joy in heaven over one sinner who repents. Well, here He says there's joy in the presence of the angels. About 100 years ago, J.C. Ryle noted in his wonderful comments on the Gospels that Jesus repeats this truth in order to meet our unbelief. You see, we can't believe this. It's true. But imagine the perfect joy of heaven experiences moments of increased joy. Just think about that for a moment. The perfect joy in heaven experiences moments of even greater joy. Why? Because someone who's lost has been found. A sinner has been saved. Now, the typical interpretation here is that the angels are doing the celebrating along with God. Well, I have no doubt the angels are rejoicing, and the Lord certainly is, but that's not what Jesus says here. If you look carefully, He says there is joy before the angels. Literally, they're not the ones celebrating. They're watching the celebration. So the question is, who's celebrating? Well, to answer that, we need to back up a moment. The Bible tells us that whenever a believer dies, his spirit immediately goes to be with the Lord in the Father's house. That's heaven. So those who are rejoicing in the presence of the angels are no doubt those in heaven who are friends, family members of that one who just came to faith in Christ, and they begin this joyful celebration. I mean, consider the implications of what Jesus is revealing about heaven. Somehow, and we don't know how, we're not told, they learn that their unsaved friend or family member has just been saved, and their joy in heaven immediately increases and breaks into celebration. Maybe you've always thought, though, that when people get to heaven, they don't really care about anything that happens on earth. Since they're now in the presence of God, you know, why would they care about what's happening on earth? Well, let me tell you, evidently, they care. They care about the conversion of sinners. And these believers who've died and gone to heaven, they're rejoicing when someone they knew on earth who was not a believer when they died, now after their death, they find out in heaven that their friend down there on earth just got saved. So in a sense, you have this idea of breaking news in heaven. And with that breaking news in heaven of some lost sinner being found, a celebration begins. Wow. Well, that's all we have time for today. Until our next wisdom journey, beloved, may the grace of the Lord Jesus Christ and the love of God and the fellowship of the Holy Spirit be with you all. Amen.
0: That was Stephen Davey on the Wisdom Journey. There is joy in the presence of the angels over one sinner who repents. One person. That matters to God more than we can fully grasp. You know, there are ways that you can be part of bringing about that joy. And it might be just as simple as sharing what it is that you're learning with other people in your life. They need to know that they're not too lost to be found. You simply sharing a lesson with them could reach someone who would never go looking for it on their own. So, post a lesson, send a link, tag a friend who's been asking hard questions. You never know which moment God'll use to bring someone home. The angels are watching, and they're ready to celebrate. So find us on Facebook, Instagram, and YouTube by searching for Wisdom International. 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We also have a gospel tract that we can send you to share with others. To learn more about that, give us a call at 866-48-BIBLE. 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We look forward to providing you resources to share with others. We also look forward to you joining us right back here next time on the Wisdom Journey.

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2: 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And
3: Canada's working age population has never been older. As of 2021, more than one in five people working in the trades were nearing or were at retirement age. From 2016 to 2021, the number of workers aged 55 and older rose by 2.3% to a total of 454,900. Over the same period, the number of youth aged 15 to 24 in the workplace declined by 1.5% to a total of 285,000. These challenges are even more apparent in the skilled trades, where apprentices require the supervision of one or more journeypersons to complete their training and become certified. The Bible is filled with examples of God's provision. He fed the people of Israel in the wilderness for 40 years with daily manna and quail. He sent a raven to provide food for the prophet Elijah. Jesus taught his followers to pray for our daily bread. None of this, however, is to be used as an excuse not to work. In his second letter to the Christians in Thessalonica, he reminds them of his time with them, that he is constantly setting an example of not depending on their kindness for his needs. He goes on to say in 2 Thessalonians 3:10, "For even when we were with you, we gave you this rule, the one who is unwilling to work shall not eat." Paul speaks directly to us in this. The hands that lift in worship are the same hands called to labor with purpose. Work is not merely survival. It is participation in God's plan. We are called to accept the responsibility God has given us with diligence. When we do, our work becomes worship. I'm Bob Beasley, and these have been Words from the Heart.
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5: We don't do what we do to please men. We don't do what we do to please the boss. We don't do what we do to get the big money. That's not the idea. The right diligence is this. As servants of Christ, we do the will of God from the inside. And what is the will of God? That you work the way God wants you to. And you do it not because the boss is watching, but because the Lord is watching, right?
6: Welcome to Grace to You Weekend, the Bible teaching ministry of John MacArthur. I'm your host, Phil Johnson. From service industry workers demanding higher wages, to teachers picketing City Hall, to unions going on strike, it seems there is constant conflict between employees and employers. The question is, how can you honor Christ, whether you are the employee or the boss? Consider that question as we continue John MacArthur's study titled Wisdom for the Workplace. Today you're going to see God's perspective on labor relations and how following his plan will produce the kind of benefits package, so to speak, that you can really appreciate. So now here's John to show you a trait that's vital to both employees and their bosses.
5: Let's see what God's terms are for this relationship of employees and employers. First, the submission of the servants in verses 5 to 8. the submission of the servants in verses 5 to 8. And here is the pattern for all employees, and we're going to go through pretty quickly. This is for all from Paul's time till today. Let's see what it is. Servants, and here's the right behavior. That's where he starts. Right behavior. Be obedient. Be obedient to them that are your masters. Same word used to speak of children. We are to respond to their commands and their direction. A spirit-filled Christian, chapter 5:18 is where this all begins, be filled with the Spirit. And if you're spirit-filled, you will respond. And it's a continuous present in the Greek, keep on obeying. Be an obedient employee. When you go to work, do what they tell you to do. Really important. You might say, oh, you don't know my employer. He's unjust and inequitable and all of this. Well, the Bible has something to say about that. You say we have every right to protest, we have every right to walk out, we have every right to strike and so forth and so on because our boss is so and so and so. Well, 1 Peter says what you need to hear. 1 Peter 2:18. Servants, and here he uses the word for household servants, be subject to your masters with all fear, not only to the good and gentle, but also to the perverse. You mean I'm supposed to be submissive to some perverse boss? Yes, because this is worthy of thanks. If a man for conscience toward God endure grief and suffer wrongfully. In other words, God says obey. So you say, even if he's perverse, I'll obey. And even though you suffer, your conscience toward God is right. And God will reward that. Verse 20. For what glory is it if when you are buffeted for your faults, you take it patiently? But if when you do well, you suffer for it and take it patiently, this is acceptable with God. When you're working as hard as you can, and the guy's oppressing you, and you're doing it unto God, blessed are you. The Bible says whether your employer is a perverse man or a godly man, you are to be obeying him. Now, of course, that comes to the point where if he asks you to do something that is evil, immoral, against the word of God, that's when you have to stop right there and say, we ought to obey God rather than men at this point. But anything short of a moral issue, you are to respond. Now imagine what this was like. Because in Paul's day and Peter's day, slaves became Christians. And all of a sudden, slaves becoming Christians were raised to a nobler standing before God. They now knew the beginning and the end of the universe. They had divine truth. They were sons of the King. They had been lifted up and elevated and glorified. And their natural response would be to say, man, I'm not taking orders from that guy anymore. I'm a believer. I'm a child of the King. I'm a son of God. I am going to reign with him forever. I'm going to judge the earth. I'm not going to listen to this guy telling me this perverse master of mine. And you know what would have happened? They would have absolutely destroyed Christian testimony. And so the Apostle Paul says, no matter what your master's like, and Peter says it too, no matter what your master's like, you constantly obey that master. This is vital. This is vital. Because we want the world to know that being a Christian doesn't make you disgruntled. Being a Christian doesn't make you better than everybody else. Being a Christian doesn't make you a lousy worker. Being a Christian doesn't spin your head off into some never-never land where all you're doing is thinking spiritual thoughts all the time and you can't stay at the job. But being a Christian would give you a new imperative and a new inspiration and a new commitment to an honest and faithful day's work. Frankly, people at the office or at the job, they're not going to listen to anything you say about Christ if they don't see in your life real commitment to work. And to be a good employee. You say, but I've been unjustly punished. I don't get what I ought to get. They don't pay me enough and so forth. Well, change jobs. That's one option. I saw that back in the Old Testament. If the slave wasn't happy where he was, go where he's happy. But if you're there and you've made the commitment, then you need to give all you can. All you can. You say, well, what about if I work for a Christian? You know, this is another kind of a problem. Because some people work for a Christian, they think they can do less. But in 1 Timothy 6:1, let as many servants as are under the yoke count their own masters worthy of all honor, that the name of God and his doctrine be not blasphemed. Same thought as in Titus. You better work hard for your master so that God's name isn't blasphemed. And they that have believing masters, let them not despise them because they are brethren, but rather do them service because they're faithful and beloved, partakers of the benefit. In other words, if you would serve with all your heart for someone who's not your brother, for God's sake, you certainly would serve someone who is your brother, right? So whether you've got a Christian or a non-Christian, whether you've got a good guy or a bad guy or whatever, it's all the same. Servant.

perspective is that it is only a temporal issue. That leads to the right attitude. He says the right attitude is with fear and trembling. Now, some of you say, boy, that's the way I work. I'm afraid of that guy. I'm afraid. But it isn't that kind of thing. It's the fear and trembling that should be translated reverence and respect. Reverence and respect. Why? Because God has ordained the authority submission principle. If you can't reverence and respect the individual for who he is, then, or she is, then respect them for the place they have in the design of God. Because God has designed some in authority, some in submission. And so it is a matter of honor, respect, and reverence. We just read you 1 Timothy 6 where it says, honor your master. This is your attitude. You are to realize that God has established authority and submission. God has allowed him to be there and you to be where you are. It isn't the fear and trembling of shaking in your boots every time he comes around, but it's the respect and the honor. Because God has ordained this. God has assigned you that task. Do you know something? Where you work is a mission field that God has placed you on. And you have a responsibility there. And so your service to your employer is an act of service to God. And so that is the perspective that is necessary. You must realize that you are only doing this temporally, but the attitude is that you are reverent toward it because it is a divine principle. It is a divine principle that you're responding to. Now, fourthly, talks about the right commitment. If you have the right behavior, moving along the right perspective with the right attitude, you're going to have the right commitment. And this is really great. Verse 5 says, in singleness of your heart. In singleness of your heart. What does singleness of your heart mean? It means undivided, honest, upright, loyal commitment. In other words, you have one thing in your mind. Single-heartedly, you do your job. Loyalty. Commitment to do your very best all the time. People, this is so practical. It's just amazing. 1 Thessalonians 4:10, and indeed you do it toward all the brethren who are in Macedonia. We beseech you, brethren, increase more and more. Listen, study to be quiet, to do your own business, work with your own hands, as we commanded you, that you may walk honestly toward them that are outside and may lack nothing. In other words, do your job, keep your mouth shut, work with your hands, and you'll be an honor to God. Do your job. Singleness of heart. 60 minutes of work for 60 minutes of pay. Give it all you've got. It's really important. Boy, how practical this is. If we want to turn things around, see a difference, and if we're really filled with the Spirit of God, it'll be visible on the job because we'll have the right behavior with the right perspective, with the right attitude and the right level of commitment and the right motive. Look at the end of verse 5. As unto Christ. As unto Christ. You mean my boss is representative of Christ? You are to do your job as if Christ were there. Why? Because he is. And he is the ultimate paymaster, believe me. He is the ultimate paymaster, and we'll see that in a moment. The words show, and I want you to get this, that there is no difference, now get this, there is no difference between your Christian life and your job. There's no secular thing. Your job is service rendered as unto Christ. Whatever you do, whether you eat or drink or whatever you do, do it all to the what? Glory of God, 1 Corinthians 10:31. Present your bodies a living sacrifice. In other words, your very living is a sacrifice to God. Your very working is an offering given to him. Your job is service to Christ. That's a critical thing. And people talk all the time about full-time service. Every Christian's in full-time service. Every single one. I don't know any part-time Christian living, do you? Today I'm a Christian, tomorrow I don't know. Tuesday through Saturday, I don't know, but Sunday and Monday, I'm a real Christian. No. It's a full-time thing, full-time service. Everything you do is service to Christ. People say, oh, you know, I just wish I could quit my lousy job. And they're a poor worker or they're lazy or they don't have any diligence and they want to get out of it. They say, I want to go into the ministry. You know, the ministry does not need deadbeats. Well, really, we got a lot of them anyway, but we don't need them. But there's a lot of them around. But, you know, people say, oh, I want to get in the ministry. Listen. There's two reasons why you may not be in the ministry. Number one, it just isn't God's will, and that's okay too, because what I do is significant for me, and what you do is significant for you, and there's no sense in switching the two. There's nothing better than something else. We just want to be in God's will, right? So number one, you may not be in the ministry because that isn't where God wants you. But number two, you may not be in the ministry because you haven't been faithful over little, and God isn't dumb enough to put you Lord over much.
And if you can't do your service to Christ in your job,

0: then who's to say you're ever going to do it in the church? Start where you are. Faithful over little, Lord over much. In verse 6, he says the same thing, essentially. But he adds not only to the right act or the right behavior, the right perspective, the right attitude, the right commitment, the right motive, and now the right diligence. Not with eye service as men pleasers. Now, what is he saying here? What is our right diligence? We are to be diligent all the time, not with eye service. That means not just working when the boss is looking. Eye service, you know what eye service is? Well, you're just going like this all the time. See? You're rolling your head around and see who's checking on you. I gotta go in the office today because the boss is coming today. I've gotta put my hours in. I gotta clock in. Then I'll do the eye service, eye service. Salary evaluation time. You really start cranking it out. Well, you know, they're talking about salary, boy, and you're frothing at the mouth and spinning wheels. Smoke coming out behind you. This is eye service, but we are to have a steady pace of loyal commitment that shows diligence all the time, not with eye service as men pleasers. We don't do what we do to please men. We don't do what we do to get the approval of men. We don't do what we do to please the boss. We don't do what we do to get the big money, to get the raise. That's not the idea. What we do, the right diligence is this. As servants of Christ, we do the will of God from the inside, you see? And what is the will of God? That you work the way God wants you to. And you do it not because the boss is watching, but because the Lord is watching, right? The Lord is the ultimate paymaster. The Lord is the one checking. The Lord is the one evaluating. And right diligence involves that kind of commitment. We serve Christ, verse 6 says, doing the will of God from the heart. Verse 7 repeats the same thing. With a ready mind, doing service as to the Lord and not to men. It's the same thing. The end of verse 5, as unto Christ. Verse 6, as servants of Christ. Verse 7, doing service to the Lord. It's all three verses are saying the same thing. We are not serving men. You are not serving your boss. You are not serving your company, your corporation, your foreman. What you're doing is serving God. And every day's work and every task in that day should be an offering given to God to prove your devotion to Him. To prove the reality of a Spirit-filled life. Why? That His nature may be adorned, His testimony may be enhanced, the credibility of His person may be uplifted. And so when you get up in the morning, it's, I'm going to serve the Lord today! Get out there and pump that gas and make those hamburgers and do it to the glory of Christ. But that isn't the way it usually goes. Oh, I gotta go to work down to that crummy deal and you don't even have the right perspective. It's an offering to God. And if you're faithful over that, who knows what the Lord might do for you? Who knows? Paul was a tent maker, but God had better things, greater things. And who knows if you're faithful? But even if you stay being a tent maker, that's okay if that's His will, because that's the best thing for you. And so, as you approach each day, today is a day of service to the Lord, and today I'm going to vow that whatever my hand finds to do will be done to the glory of God, that His truth may be adorned in my life and that people seeing me may glorify Him. If you seek to please men, you corrupt your motive. If you seek to do what only the boss watches you do, you mess up your mind. You're serving Christ, and in case you don't think so, look at verse 8. Knowing that whatever good thing any man does. Listen, whatever good work you do, you'd say, well, the boss never knows it. He doesn't see it. Everybody else gets a credit. They keep pushing people past me. They don't know that I'm really the one doing it. But listen, whatever good thing any man does, the same shall he receive from the Lord, whether he's bond slave or a free man. God doesn't miss one thing that you deserve. And you know what? One of these days, it's all going to come cashing in on your account. The question is, are you going to scratch and claw for it now, or are you going to be diligent and faithful and let God give it to you in the kingdom? And so God lays down the standard of how we are to work. Let's turn the tables in closing. It's only one verse because we've already given all the principles. They're just applied here to the other side. The submission of the master in verse 9. What is the employer's task? I love this. Ye masters, do the same things to them. First of all, the right goal. That's it. You serve an employer's role like you expect them to serve you. Same standards, the same fairness, the same equity, the same diligence, the same hard work. the same godliness, the same Christ-likeness, the same adorning of the doctrine of God. Listen, as an employer, you be sure that Christ is manifest in your life. You be sure that God is manifest in your decisions. You be sure that what you do is a single-minded commitment to the needs of those employees, to put out the very best product in the very best way without compromise, to not cheat or do what is wrong, but to do the will of God from deep in your heart. And realize as an employer that you're answerable to Christ, not a board and not the employees, but Jesus Christ himself. Do the same thing with the right spirit, secondly. Verse 9 says, forbearing threatening. Hold back from threats. Don't intimidate your employees by yelling at them. Don't use verbal abuse. That was a temptation and still is. A spirit-controlled employer is gentle. He's never divisive or derisive. He's never abusive. He's never threatening. And he says, you ought to have the right goal, doing the same things with the right attitude, not being abusive, based on the right standard. I love this. Knowing that your master also is in heaven. Who is the standard for masters? Who is the greatest master of all? The Lord Jesus Christ. You treat your employees like Christ treats you. See? That's the way. And finally, the right equity. Play no favorites, neither is there respect of persons with him. You be fair, you be equitable, you do not be abusive or threatening, and you realize that you are called to do the will of God, to meet their needs with singleness of heart, to fulfill all God's will. Listen, you get spirit-filled employees and spirit-filled employers working like this, and we can see something different than the confusion and chaos we see in our world today. Because we'll have people being unselfish, doing the will of God.
1: 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John's current study is called Wisdom for the Workplace. Now, as we continue this series on what God expects from you on the job, I want to play a question that we received on our Q&A line some years ago. It's one that applies particularly to work, and it involves customer interaction. Here's the question, and then you'll hear how John responded to it.
2: Good afternoon, John. My name is Hyacinth, and I really need to get an answer from you. I am a Christian, and I do believe in doing to others what I would want them to do for me or to me. I wouldn't want them harming me, so I wouldn't harm anyone. And the work I do, I have very angry people coming in to see me from time to time. And sometimes they actually blame me, you know, when they come in an angry attitude, as if I did something to them. It's very painful. And could you advise me how to deal with a person like that? Thank you.
3: Well, Hyacinth, thank you for that question. I can almost imagine your workplace. You're behind a counter somewhere where people are coming in irritated long before they ever arrive at you. You're a dear, sweet Christian lady just wanting to do your job, but you're in the position of having to be some kind of spiritual leader that can reach behind the people's superficial concern and work on their heart. Look, I think, you know, this is the nature of the world in which we live. If you were to ask me what is the dominant attitude that I see in the culture of today, it could all be summed up in one word, anger. This is a really angry culture. Everybody is angry. You know, you see it everywhere. It just absolutely everywhere. Parents are angry. Kids are angry. People in the workplace are angry. Politicians are angry. People are angry with politicians. There is an unleashing of anger in our culture. And it basically comes because for the last 25 years, there has been the constant promotion of self-esteem. The lie, the damage done by the lie of self-esteem that you're the most important person in the world has created people who, when they don't get what they want, they're just angry. You know, I grew up in a family and I was told things like this. Others are more significant than you. Think not on your own things, but on the things of others. Consider others better than yourselves. That's what builds patience, kindness, compassion. I would go at the issue of anger, and in a kind and gracious way, if the opportunity presents it, I would just mention that this is anger, and anger is a destructive thing. You don't want to give yourself into anger. And then kindly, I would say, I'm here to help you, but I can't help you if we can't get past your anger. Be straightforward.
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13: Holiness is not transferable, and this is a trap that we can fall into. Thinking if we are about God's business, this makes us something different in His sight. If I come to church, carry a Bible, have devotions, live an obedient life, these things in and of themselves do not create holiness in me.
14: Welcome to this weekend edition of Equipping the Saints. Equipping the Saints is a radio outreach from Equipping Bible Church in Greer, South Carolina, and our teacher is Greg Lundstedt, pastor of Equipping Bible Church. And Greg, in today's message, you talk about the difference between doing things for God and obedience to His Word. And aren't those just two sides of the same coin?
15: Well, you know, Dave, on the surface, at first glance, doing religious things looks honorable and holy. 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
13: Will the latter become unclean? And the priest answered and said, it will become unclean. Now the priests are asked a second question. They are going to respond in the context of the ceremonial law laid forth in the Word of God. And the question is, if someone is unclean from a corpse, and Leviticus 21 reveals that they were not to touch corpses, and if they did touch corpses, that's a corpse is a dead person, if they were to touch a dead person, they would be ceremonially unclean. And the question here is, if somebody who is unclean from a corpse touches something clean, will it become unclean? He's speaking of the things he said earlier. Will they become, or what will, it will become unclean is the answer of the priests. If somebody who is unclean from a corpse touches something clean, will it become unclean? Yes. Therefore, we have a very simple point being made here. Just because you're doing God's work doesn't mean you're holy. But if you are unholy, i.e. sinning, as we will see, all that you are doing is unclean. A little side note from one pastor. He shared, what's the only exception to this? It's Jesus. He touched a lot of unclean people, leopards, women, bleeding problems, corpses, etc. They did not make him unclean. Instead, he made them clean. But here we see that sin defiles everything. It makes it unclean. The last time I was sick, my wife was healthy, and now she kisses me. Will I become healthy? Obviously not, right? The answer is obvious. If I put a drop of red dye in a glass of water, does it turn clear? No, it turns red. It's very obvious. Sin is transferable. It always defiles everything. And sin will defile you. It will defile your relationship with the living God. This term unclean spoke of defilement. It spoke of pollution. It will pollute your relationship with the living God. And sin always defiles. Is this not what the Apostle Paul told the Corinthians when he was addressing their pride concerning their view of someone sinning in their midst? Turn with me to 1 Corinthians chapter 5. We'll take a look there briefly. The Corinthian church had become arrogant. They were so prideful that they could hang out with someone who was unrepentant. They thought that was a good thing, like many of our churches these days, that, oh, we just love them. Well, the Corinthian church was totally wrong, and Paul would address that. He would address the fact that sin would defile everything. 1 Corinthians chapter 5, verse 2. And you have become arrogant and have not mourned. Instead, in order that the one who has done this deed might be removed from your midst. For I, on my part, though absent in body but present in spirit, have already judged him. There was this person who was committing gross sin, and they had become arrogant, saying, we can handle this. We can live with this. And he says here, I have already judged him who has committed this as though I were present. Verse 4, in the name of our Lord Jesus, when you are assembled, and I with you in spirit, with the power of our Lord Jesus, I have decided to deliver such a one to Satan for the destruction of his flesh, that his spirit may be saved in the day of the Lord Jesus. He says, your boasting is not good. Do you not know that a little leaven leavens the whole lump of dough? Sin defiles everything. Clean out the old leaven that you may be a new lump, just as you are in fact unleavened. For Christ, our Passover, has also has been sacrificed. Let us therefore celebrate the feast not with old leaven, nor with the leaven of malice and wickedness, but with the unleavened bread of sincerity and truth. A little leaven leavens the whole lump. And he'll go on to say, do we not judge those who are within the church? Remove the wicked man from your midst. Sin defiles everything. Nobody has just a little bit of leprosy. You either have it or you don't. Sin is transferable. Sin always defiles. And sin will defile you and I. And obviously, through these illustrations, these Jews were sinning in some way or another. There was something going on that caused God, through Haggai, to ask these questions to reveal what was going on. So what was their sin? How were they sinning? Well, God uses the illustration of touching a corpse, a dead body. And the Lord could have used other illustrations from the ceremonial law, like leprosy or a woman's uncleanness. But he chose the illustration of touching a dead body. But why? I believe in Israel's history, we see it clearly, that this was most likely the area that they were sinning. What do I mean? That they were touching dead people? Yes. But I think he's speaking not of the physically dead, but the spiritually dead. Israel had a history of associating with those who did not know Christ. Most likely they had fallen into the sin again, as we will see. Israel had continually, habitually mingled with those who were not saved. And this association in Scripture was not one of being in them but not among them. It was one of being among them and in them. It was one of becoming like them. It was one of taking on their practices. For instance, we see in the book of Judges that Israel did not obey God as commanded in Numbers chapter 33. And because of their sin, they continued to mingle with dead things, the Canaanites, ultimately bringing God's disciplinary hand on them, as predicted in Deuteronomy 28 through 30. And it's quite interesting. If you study the book of Ezra, in chapters 1 through 6, Ezra recounts the return from the first set of exiles returning, and that's during Haggai's day. And then chapter 7 through 10 is the account of the second group of exiles, including Ezra, which is about 60 to 70 years later. And it's very interesting to note what happened 60 to 70 years later than what we see in the book of Haggai. And if you turn with me, we'll see that in Ezra chapter 9. And I believe it's related to what was going on in Haggai's time. And I believe it's related to how we are tempted to sin also. Ezra chapter 9. Ezra, Nehemiah, Esther, Job, Psalms, Proverbs. Now when these things, verse 1, had been completed, the princes approached me, saying, "The people of Israel and the priests and the Levites have not separated themselves from the peoples of the lands. According to their abominations, those of the Canaanites, the Hittites, the Perizzites, the Jebusites, the Ammonites, the Moabites, the Egyptians, and the Amorites," verse 2, "for they have taken some of their daughters as wives for themselves and for their sons, so that the holy race has intermingled with the peoples of the lands. Indeed, the hands of the princes and of the rulers have been foremost in this unfaithfulness," abomination, unfaithfulness. "And when I heard about this matter," this is Ezra speaking, "I tore my garment and my robe and pulled of the hair of my head and of my beard and sat down appalled. Then everyone who trembled at the words of God, of the God of Israel, on account of the unfaithfulness of the exiles, gathered to me. And I sat appalled until the evening offering. But at the evening offering, I arose from my humiliation, even with my garment and my robe torn, and I fell on my knees and stretched out my hands to the Lord my God and said, 'O my God, I am ashamed and embarrassed to lift up my face to thee, my God. For our iniquities have risen above our heads, and our guilt has grown even to the heavens. Since the days of our fathers to this day, we have been in great guilt. And on account of our iniquities, we, our kings and our priests, have been given into the hand of the kings of the land, to the sword, to captivity, and to plunder, and to open shame, as it is this day. But now for a brief moment, grace has been shown from the Lord our God to leave us an escaped remnant, to give us a peg in his holy place, that our God may enlighten our eyes and grant us a little reviving in our bondage. For we are slaves, yet in our bondage our God has not forsaken us, but has extended loving kindness to us in the sight of the kings of Persia, to give us reviving, to raise up the house of our God, to restore its ruins, to give us the wall in Judah and Jerusalem. And now, our God, what shall we say after this? For we have forsaken thy commandments, which thou hast commanded by thy servants the prophets, saying, 'The land which you are entering to possess is an unclean,'" notice those terms, unclean, "unclean land, with the uncleanness of the peoples of the lands, with their abominations which have filled from end to end with their impurity." Notice that terminology. "So now do not give your daughters to their sons, nor take their daughters to your sons," and listen to this, "and never seek their peace or their prosperity, that you may be strong and eat the good things of the land and leave it as an inheritance to your sons forever. And after all this has come upon us for our evil deeds, our great guilt, since thou, O God, hast requited us lest our iniquities deserve, and hast given us an escape remnant as this, shall we again break thy commandments and intermarry with the peoples who commit these abominations? Wouldest thou not be angry with us to the point of destruction, until there no remnant nor any who escape? O Lord God of Israel, thou art righteous, for we have been left an escaped remnant, and it is this day, behold, we are before thee in our guilt, for no one can stand before thee because of this." I think they were intermingling again. This is about 60 years later, and he says pretty clearly it's been their pattern throughout. We see that in Scripture. And I think they were intermingling with the peoples of the land, that they were seeking their peace and their prosperity, that they were intermingling with those who do not know Christ, that they were intermingling with those who were unclean, that God said to be separate from and initially to destroy when they came into the land because of their wickedness. Israel had continually intermingled with those who did not know Christ. They did it before their exile. And here Ezra says they did it after their exile. And apparently it's my belief that that was their problem here with this first group of exiles that we are reading about in Haggai. And evidently these Israelites were touching dead things. They were to be about their, they were about their own business, beautifying their houses. And then God had stopped them and they went about his business. But apparently they were still associating with those who did not know Christ. He says, so now do not give your daughters to their sons, nor take their daughters to your sons, and never seek their peace or their prosperity. Never seek their peace. The world has a peace to offer. Those without Christ have prosperity to offer. And he says, never seek that. Well, how about us? Are we touching dead things? One pastor writes, Christian, are you touching what is dead? You know what I'm talking about. We live in such a sinful world, don't we? Such a sin-cursed place that on every hand you can't go into a newsstand without being hit in the face with sin. You can't turn the television or radio on without being hit in the face with sin. You can't drive around without seeing a billboard or so. It's coming from everywhere. All the sin that the world has, and it's so hard to walk the narrow way and remain undefiled, he writes. How about you? Are you touching dead things? Now, we are to be in the world, but not of the world. We're not to leave the world. We're not to isolate and go into monasteries to protect ourselves from the world. We are to be in the world, but not of the world, as Paul would say. Now, unfortunately, Christians so often maybe are not touching the dead things of the world, but they're touching Christian dead things. Worldly Christian stuff. Things with the label Christian, but have the mindset and reality of the world. And that's what's going on as these Corinthians were being led astray. 2 Corinthians chapter 6, verse 14. Now the context here, as we see later on in chapter 11, is that there were false apostles that had come along and wooed the Corinthians away from the Apostle Paul and ultimately the Word and the Lord. And these false apostles, they're servants of Satan, we see in chapter 11. They disguise themselves as servants of Christ. They are dead things, although they claim to be following the Lord. They are dead, they're of the world, they're of Satan. And this Corinthian church was associating themselves with these false teachers. And Paul very clearly says this right here in chapter 6, verse 14 of 2 Corinthians. Do not be bound together with unbelievers. And I believe he's talking about those false apostles. If you read the context of 2 Corinthians, that's what he's talking about. Do not be bound together with unbelievers or unequally yoked. Don't be yoked together. For what partnership have righteousness and lawlessness? You are righteous in Christ. They are lawless. They're still in their sins. What fellowship or what sharing does light have with darkness? They're mutually exclusive. You can't walk in the light and walk in darkness at the same time. Or what harmony has Christ with Belial, speaking of Satan? Or what has a believer in common with an unbeliever? You have nothing in common with unbelievers. I'll tell you right now, from my experience, if you want to be around unbelievers all the time, maybe you are an unbeliever, if that's your heart, because you have nothing in common with them. But folks, we true believers, we are tempted to go back to what we were in before. And we are warned in Scripture to be careful. He says, do not be bound together. He says, or what agreement has the temple of God with idols? For we are the temple of the living God, just as God has said, I will dwell in them and walk among them, and I will be their God, and they shall be my people. And here we go. Therefore, come out of their midst and be separate, says the Lord, and do not touch what is unclean. Come out of their midst and be separate. Don't touch what is unclean. This is the New Testament, quoted from the Old Testament. And he says, and I will welcome you. This people, my people, he says, I will welcome you. And I will be a father to you, and you shall be sons and daughters. That's a relationship, says the Lord Almighty. Therefore, having these promises that we would have this wonderful relationship with the living God, beloved, let us cleanse ourselves from every defilement of flesh and spirit, perfecting holiness in the fear of God. Get it? Don't touch dead things. It totally affects your relationship with Christ. A little leaven leavens the entire lump. And there's all kinds of areas where we can touch dead things. We can certainly do it in relationships where we are united and yoked in friendship with those who do not know Christ. I'm not talking about being in them but not on them, but being with them and like them and identifying with their likes and their desires rather than the things of Christ. We can be yoked in those relationships. We can be yoked in our heart towards the things of the world as we see them on TV, the things that are not of Christ. And we can also commit spiritual adultery and be yoked with churches that are of the world, like we see these false teachers in 2 Corinthians. When a church uses the world's wisdom to do God's work, it's unclean. It's defiled. It's defiled to use the world's ways to do what God says. Looking for peace and spiritual prosperity apart from the God of the Word working through His Word in our lives by His Spirit. James chapter 4 gives us a clear understanding of this. Shows us this is why we quarrel. If you want to know why you ever got in a quarrel, this is it. Why do we fight and quarrel? James chapter 4, and just turn there briefly with me. There's a lot of churches mingling with the dead things of this world to do God's work, and it's totally defiled. There's a lot of radio shows mingling with dead ideas and philosophies of men and psychology apart from the Word of God, mingling with the dead, and everything is defiled no matter how good they sound. It's the same thing with our lives also. James chapter 4, verse 1. What is the source of your quarrels and conflicts among you? Is not the source your pleasures or desires which wage war in your members? You lust or simply desire and do not have, so you commit murder. And you are envious and cannot obtain, so you fight and quarrel. You do not have because you do not ask. You ask and do not receive because you ask with the wrong motives, so that you may spend it on your pleasures. That's worldliness. Seeking your own will rather than God's will. That is worldliness. And when you hang out with people that do the same, you are corrupting yourself. And you are corrupt. And we are corrupt when we do that. He says, you adulteresses, you're committing spiritual adultery. Do you not know that friendship with the world is hostility towards God? You can't do that. Therefore, whoever wishes to be a friend of the world, that's the system of living apart from trusting Christ. Whoever desires to be a friend of the world makes himself an enemy of God. It's very clear. And then if you read on in that chapter, he calls on them to have broken, contrite, mourning hearts for their sin and to humble themselves. Because God is attentive to the prayer of the righteous. His eyes are against those who do wicked. Brother and sister, are you intermingling with dead things? The ways of the world? Are you attempting to do God's work the world's way? That's corrupting you. Just because you're doing God's work doesn't make you holy, but sin will defile you. It will corrupt you. Are you attempting to use the world's ways to deal with the temptation to be anxious? It'll defile you. It'll corrupt you. So many Christian quote-unquote counselors bring the world's defilement to address your problems. Man's wisdom rather than God's word. It's defiling.
14: 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Greg, as you close today's message, you said that man's wisdom defiles. So tell me what you mean by that. What constitutes man's wisdom?
15: Well, Dave, Scripture reveals that there are two types of wisdom. There's wisdom from above and wisdom from below. There's God's wisdom and man's wisdom. And God's wisdom is found in the Word of God. And thus, anything apart from a right understanding and application of God's Word in every circumstance is really thus man's wisdom. God's Word is clear concerning how the church and we believers within the church are to function in the context of a relationship with Christ. Yet, unfortunately, many churches and individual Christians get on the latest bandwagon of church growth philosophies or slick marketing ideas or avoiding any appearance of being out of touch with current culture, only to find that they've started down a slippery slope that often ends in apostasy. If God is not blessing the work you're doing, perhaps the first place you need to check is your life in line with His revealed will as found in His Word? A really good question to ask yourself is, have I begun with Scripture as the basis for my choices? Am I accurately interpreting it? Avoiding the trap of man's wisdom begins with applying God's Word to your situation first, then living in obedience to it in the context of a real relationship with Jesus Christ.
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17: Hi, my name is Bianca, and I'm a real estate buyer. There's three things that I think stand out to me about Michelle, and one of those things would be her integrity. Michelle holds a lot of integrity with her business, and she wants to make sure that her clients are treated with respect and that they are able to trust her. She helps you to feel safe and secure and comfortable, and she handles your information, your personal confidential information, with the utmost respect. And that to me says a lot, knowing that your information is private and that she respects that about her clients. Another thing about Michelle, I believe, is that she is dependable. She's somebody that you can trust, rely on. She's available when you need her. She's gonna work as hard as she can for her clients. And it's really not about the money for Michelle, it's about her work. She takes a lot of pride in her work, and she's going to do the best job she can for you, no matter what it costs, no matter what it takes. So you can really depend on Michelle to get the job done, not only quickly, but with care. She cares about her clients. And another thing about Michelle is she's very adaptable. Her ability to connect with her customers, regardless of what background they're from, where they live, where they want to live, their income status, she's able to adapt and connect with her clients on a personal level and on a professional level. So it makes it easy for her clients to feel comfortable during the process, which I think is really important. You want it to be something that's fun, stress-free, and comfortable, and Michelle's able to do that for us. I recommend Michelle as a realtor because she will get the job done. She will do it with care. She will do it with passion. And she will make sure that it's done timely. She will be available for all your needs, and she's somebody that you can trust.
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19: 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We're Venture Church, 3401 South Alameda, and we are under Pastor Gloria and David Fajardo. 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
22: It's Friday, September 11th, 2026. And from Dallas, Texas, this is World Missionary Evangelism on the Air. In just a few moments, Daniel Moore continues to look at encounters with Christ. But before we hear from WME's president, will you please listen to this very important message? Webster's Dictionary defines a will as a formal executed legal document declaring a person's wishes regarding the disposal of their property after death. That definition sounds simple, but the fact is, many people today do not have a will, and we all need one. If you don't know how to begin the steps of creating your own will, then why don't you write to us and ask for the free brochure, Giving Through Your Will? There is absolutely no obligation, and it will outline the first steps that you need to take to create this very important document. To receive this brochure absolutely free, simply request it at WME, Post Office Box 660-800, Dallas, Texas 75260.

God bless you, WME family. Welcome back. Thank you for being with us. For those of you who've been with us throughout this whole week, God bless you. You guys know what I do on Fridays. I remind you about what God is doing through world missionary evangelism. Right now, God is doing some amazing things around the world. Churches are being built, churches where people are praising the Lord, are being taught God's word, and people are coming to Christ. So we praise God for that. Right now, throughout the whole world, water wells are being dug and many children are being sponsored and people, hungry people are being fed. And this is being done throughout the world. And maybe you're brand new. Maybe you haven't looked into what God is doing through world missionary evangelism for some time now. We're still doing God's work. We're still out there preaching and teaching the gospel and reaching people. There's a way where you can find out a little bit more about what God is doing. And that's by going to our webpage. Our webpage is WME.org. Once again, that is WME.org. And you're going to also have some great resource tools. 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WME.org, World Missionary Evangelism, WME.org. We're ending our study today on encounters with Christ. And I've decided to end our series with Pontius Pilate. Throughout the New Testament, we see many encounters with Christ, many people of different walks of life who had an encounter with Christ and the results of their encounter with Christ. Pontius Pilate, we're looking at Matthew's account in Matthew chapter 27. But when you have time, look at John 19's account of Pontius Pilate and Jesus Christ, their encounter with Christ. You'll see that he tried everything he could so that the people would sympathize. And he comes to Christ and he tells Christ, "Don't you know I have the power to set you free?" And Jesus declares to them that he has no power over him, only the power that God allows him to have. This is striking to Pontius Pilate. This is the king who quietly goes before the people. As the Bible prophecy in Isaiah, the Lamb of God. Pontius Pilate has a struggle within himself. He thinks by having him ordered to be whipped, that the people will have some sort of compassion, that the people will be moved and will decide he's had enough, let him go. But these people were being inspired by these, or persuaded by these religious leaders, the chief priests and the elders. And Pontius Pilate is struggling because he's already received a witness from his wife that this is a just man. And he himself, in John's account, he says, "That ye may know that I find no fault in him." He himself knows that Jesus is innocent. His spirit bears witness that Christ is innocent and is being falsely accused. And he goes before the people thinking that the people will choose a criminal, a crook, somebody who was guilty. And that's who the people chose. It's amazing to me how people celebrate people who are evil, people who do such harm and such evil around the world. That's who people celebrate. And so people chose Barabbas. People chose evil. And he knew that this was the law, and he was thinking that by the time people saw Jesus and all that he had suffered, the people would have enough and the people would choose the criminal to be convicted. But no, they chose Christ. And Pilate himself, in Matthew's account here, Pilate himself says to the people, in verse 23 of Matthew 27. "Why? What evil has he done?" But they cried out the more, saying, "Let him be crucified."
when Pilate saw that nothing worked, it just looked like it was getting worse, he took water and washed his hands before the multitude, saying, I am innocent of the blood of this just person. What do you do when you hear the message of Christ? What do you do when you're confronted with the gospel? Do you just wash your hands and continue on your way? Is it that easy for you to walk away? Remember, this is the same man who told Christ, I have the power to let you go. And Jesus said, you have no power over me unless the Father has given you that power. He's confronted with this. He's seen how before the people he's powerless. This is a man of great authority. This is a man who came from the Roman Empire, the government that ruled the world with an iron fist. Their word was law, but here he sees himself helpless. There's nothing he can do. And he recognizes that this is a just man, that this is an innocent man. And he washes his hands. So many people today hear the message of the gospel. So many people know that Jesus Christ is Lord, the way, the truth, and the life. But they wash their hands and they continue on their way. So many people today know that Jesus can forgive them of their sins, but they continue to wash their hands and walk away. So many people today know that the Bible has the answer to your life, but they wash their hands and they continue on their way. What are you going to do with your encounter with Christ? This is the message that the church needs to get out to a lost and a dying world. Enough of the comfortable Christianity. Enough of the Christianity that doesn't confront people of their sins. Enough of this seeker-sensitive, friendly, cool-whip Christianity that doesn't reach people. We need to confront

0: 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In the month of September, World Missionary Evangelism is giving away absolutely free jokes for kids. Animals, road trips, riddles, knock-knock jokes, they're all here in this wonderful book by Chantel Grace. This is a book that children will love. It gives you riddles such as, what did the Dalmatian say after eating dinner? 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
1: 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A global sorghum conference is being held in the United States for the first time, and the location is Lubbock. 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
2: Developing drought conditions in parts of North and East Texas have forced many ranchers to dip into winter feed and hay reserves early. Most hay purchases are frequently based on quantity as opposed to quality. We will discuss the importance of a forage analysis. I'm Dr. Vanessa Olson from Overton.
3: Fall is coming, and I know a lot of people who are looking forward to it after a very tough summer for agriculture. Hello, I'm Barry Mahler. I have the story from North Central Texas in today's report.
4: In the Texas High Plains, cattle production has long been the dominant force for the region's agriculture, and that's still true today. But sheep are on the rise. I'm James Hunt, and I'll have that story.
5: September's a great month to plant a fall garden all across Texas. Please join me, John Begnaud, from the Hill Country, as we discuss the kinds of vegetables that do really good in the fall in Texas.
1: The world's leading sorghum experts are in Lubbock this week, September 14th through the 18th, and Texas Tech University is hosting the Global Sorghum Conference, marking the first time it has been held in the United States. We go to Lubbock, and Texas Tech's Monty Christian is my guest today. He is Executive Director of Marketing Strategies in Research and Innovation and also Chair of the Conference Planning Committee. And Monty, previous conferences were held in Cape Town, South Africa, and Montpelier, France. So tell us why the significance and importance of having this conference in Lubbock and to Texas Tech.
6: As you just mentioned, this is the first time it will be held in the United States. So a lot of great science going on with sorghum around the world, but a local team, along with myself, we decided to put in a bid package. And of course, the city of Lubbock joined us with that. We submitted a bid to the Global Sorghum Association and we won the bid. And that's why we're so excited to host it. We're going to do everybody proud to have it in the U.S., keep a global flavor, and we're going to bring some Texas hospitality in for all our guests.
1: Yes, this conference is showcasing private and public researchers as they demonstrate various research techniques in the sorghum industries.
6: And we've got several themes that these researchers will be speaking to. Some of it's on resiliency, some of it's on drought tolerance, some of it's on new genetics, some of it's on new technologies in sorghum, some of it's on new market streams and value chains. But also we do have a lot of commercial presence here too. Some of the global sorghum seed companies are here, some of the new technology drivers in the agricultural space, and we have a lot of producers. So it's a good mix and balance, and that's one of the things I'm really happy about that we were able to pull together.
1: At the Global Sorghum Conference in Lubbock, that is Monty Christian, Texas Tech Executive Director of Marketing Strategies in Research and Innovation. Livestock producers are encouraged to have their forage analyzed for quality to meet the nutritional needs of their animals. Dr. Vanessa Olson explains from Overton.
2: One of the first considerations producers should keep in mind when purchasing hay is that it should be based on individual animal requirements. For optimal production, forage quality should be matched as closely as possible to the nutritional needs of the animal. Low-quality forage can result in reduced animal performance and increased supplemental feeding costs, whereas hay of sufficient quality, little or no supplementation will be necessary to meet the animal's nutritional needs. Producers should keep in mind that not all forage or hay is created equal. There is great variation between forages, and nutrient content can vary dramatically even within a particular type of forage. Several factors influence hay quality, such as time of harvesting, forage species and variety, fertilization, temperature, leaf-to-stem ratio, and weather at harvesting and baling. Regardless, if producers are buying hay or feeding hay, it is a good idea to test the hay to determine what, if any, supplementation will be needed. When collecting samples, a good practice is to sample approximately 10% of the bales from a particular cutting or load using a hay probe. Often producers can borrow a hay probe from your local county extension office. Samples should be taken from bales that would represent hay from the entire field. After samples from the 10% of the bales, producers should combine the samples and remove a portion of the composite to send off for analysis. Crude protein content is the most common thing producers think about when testing hay. While crude protein content is important, a good estimate of total digestible nutrients, or TDN, is as important and in many cases more important than protein. There are a multitude of both commercial and university forage labs around the country. The Texas A&M AgriLife Extension Service Soil, Water, and Forage Testing Laboratory does offer forage analysis as a service out of College Station. For additional information on forage testing or available forage labs, contact your local county extension agent. If you haven't done so already, now is the time to get a nutrient analysis of all available hay and forage. Feeding cattle is never cheap, but producers with information about what they are feeding can be more efficient. This is Dr. Vanessa Olson with Texas A&M AgriLife Extension in Overton for the Texas Farm Bureau Roundup.
1: During the very dry times in Texas this year, crop losses have mounted while cattle shortages continue. Barry Mahler has our report.
3: Well, it's been pretty easy to assess the crop losses due to the hot, dry summer, but there's other things that have been involved, too, and we'll talk about that today. You know, even the irrigated acres suffered to stay vigorous and moving forward, but there are some other places that affect Texas agriculture probably long-term more than we would expect. You know, back in January, the U.S. cattle herd was at a 75-year low at 86.2 million head. Now, that was caused by a major drought several years ago, forcing producers to sell cattle that would have normally been kept in the herd. And they were sold because we were out of water and out of feed. And that, along with the high market and those low numbers, created a shortage that ranchers have had a hard time, you know, gathering back up. Retaining heifers to grow into producing cows takes a while. It takes a couple of years to get a calf on the ground and get something ready to market. And that's tough enough to do in good times. But when it's not raining and feed is short and water is short, it's even tougher. You know, it was a lot easier back when the drought was on to cull cattle when they're bringing record prices, and they are doing that, and the market continues to be strong. And a lot of people use this opportunity to use that cash flow to retire debt, and some even decided to retire while the getting was good. Most folks were ready to begin to rebuild this spring and summer when another drought creeped in, and it's difficult enough to care for cattle for the 2 or 3 years it takes to grow that heifer, as I said, but it's even tougher when it doesn't rain. So that leaves us short again. We will rebuild the herd, but we're going to have better times before we get it done. That creates another problem, and that is, how do you take care of the consumer who's been very loyal to the beef market so far? While we're waiting to rebuild the herd, that leaves a void in the meat case, and we've been very fortunate consumers continue to eat beef because that wasn't always the fact when prices went up. So what do you do in that situation? Well, maybe you import some beef. Well, where do you get it from, and how much does it cost, and how safe is it, and how does it affect the market? And that's been the tough part. That's been a tough political call. If we put beef back in the meat case from another country, then the market goes down. It always reacts to news like that, and there are cattlemen out there that are not liking that a lot. But we'll get through it. It's a tough call. Who do you protect, the consumer or the producer? On the crop side, the insurance adjusters will be busy for a while assessing summer crops, and farmers are looking ahead as to what to do next. At least the markets for cattle, grains, and cotton are better than they were a year ago. Of course, they're still not where they need to be to cover the higher input costs. Reporting from the rolling plains of Texas, this is Barry Mahler for Farm Bureau Roundup.
1: Now we go to the Texas High Plains, where a lot of land long used for crop production is being switched over to growing grass for livestock. And as James Hunt reports, livestock does not always mean cattle.
4: Here in the Texas High Plains, many row crop farmers have begun introducing livestock into their operations. In a lot of those cases, the livestock is cattle. But Hale County Extension Agent Andy Hart says down around the Plainview area, he's seeing a good number of people making their entry into the livestock business with sheep. And one particular type of sheep is proving to be especially popular.
7: Most of the commercial sheep in this area now are the hair sheep. Most of them are Dorper influenced of some sort. There's other hair breeds that they're crossing up with those. The good thing about that particular breed of sheep is they're very resistant to parasites, They have lots of durability, don't have to castrate those, don't have to band tails, they don't have to shear them because they shed their hair. So it makes it a little bit easier from a commercial operation than it did with maybe some of our fine wool sheep and medium wool sheep that we've had in the past. And a lot of the people that have sheep here, they've created a market. And so depending where they ship their animals, a lot of times the buyer will come here and pick up the sheep and not even have to have those sheep delivered. So the main thing is the people in the sheep business is finding that buyer, finding that niche to have a good market for their offspring.
4: Now, as Hart indicated, the hair sheep are not suited for wool production, but their buyers are using them for meat production.
7: A lot of them are going to feedlots, they're being finished out, and then they're being sent to market. There is a packing plant that has opened back up in San Angelo, and then a lot of these go up to Colorado to a slaughtering plant in Colorado and are distributed from there.
4: That's Hale County Extension Agent Andy Hart. Very much related to what we just covered, it will be interesting to see in the next few years how things progress when it comes to farmers converting land from row crops to grass. That has become a trend in the Texas High Plains, largely due to the decline in irrigation capacity across the region. Now, before I close, let me get in a plug for the annual Amarillo Farm and Ranch Show. That's coming up December 1st through 3rd, so still a little ways off, but the official website for the event is gradually filling up with information about this year's attractions. That website is AmarilloFarmShow.com. For Farm Bureau Roundup in Amarillo, I'm James Hunt.
1: Now that we are into September, horticulturist John Begno has recommendations for fall gardens in Texas.
5: September's here in Texas, and cooler weather is right around the corner. And that's the time we consider the best time to plant a fall garden. And really, fall gardens in Texas can be the most productive gardens. You don't enter into that hot, dry season of summer. You don't have to water quite so much. Your nights are cooler. Your vegetables are fresher. So if you pick the right kinds of vegetables, you're going to succeed in a good fall garden. We know that things that take a long time, like okra, tomatoes, and peppers, are probably not going to be a good choice because an early freeze will wipe them out. But things like lettuce and radish and carrots, even garlic, this is one of the perfect times to plant garlic. We get the question, can you just go to the store and get a clove of garlic or a whole piece of garlic and break the cloves off and plant them? And the answer is most definitely. Does not have to be something that's ordered from a catalog, although there are so many different varieties of garlic, some much stronger, some milder like elephant garlic, that this may be a great time for you to experiment. Planting garlic down in the ground about 2 to 3 inches deep and watching it grow all winter long, no matter how cold it gets. So you might try that. But back to vegetables like lettuce. You know, things like not head lettuce, but leaf lettuce, red tip lettuce, romaine lettuce, all these kinds of curly lettuce. These will really work good, and you harvest them a leaf at a time. With the cold crops, the ones that we refer to, broccoli, cabbage, cauliflower, they work absolutely wonderful. As a matter of fact, you could probably seed them today, and you would be harvesting those for Thanksgiving or a little after. And if you harvest them, then you have florets, and many times you have a second harvest available. So think about that. Get your ground prep. Get your vegetables. If there are some that are transplants at the nursery and you can put them in, it saves weeks and weeks, but seeds will work. Planting these vegetables all from seeds or cloves, like in the case of garlic, is a great way to succeed with a fall garden in Texas. This is John Begno reporting for Texas Farm Bureau Roundup from Kingsland in the Texas Hill Country.
1: 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Thank you very much for joining us. 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
9: Now, go to Ephesians chapter 1. Let's look at it. Verse 19. Paul speaking here to the church at Ephesus, he says, "And what is the exceeding greatness of his power towards us who believe?" He's trying to get the church at Ephesus that there's an exceeding greatness of his power towards us who believe. You remember back when I read Psalms 102 a while ago, when it said there's a new people, there's another people going to praise me, and I'm going to show them my power? Here Paul's sitting there saying, wait a minute. Lord, let them see the exceeding greatness of his power towards us. Do you know that God has exceeding great power towards you? But you see what happens to us? The devil wants to come in. He wants to trip us up. Because when we pray something and it didn't instantly happen, because we don't operate in the land of magic, we operate in the principle of miracles. That's different. Miracles are different than magic. What most people want is magic. You want to say it and poof, smoke palls, plumes up, and then your answer's right there. Most people want a genie to rub the lamp. And the genie appears and answers their request. And the reason why we want it like that, and I don't like to say this because I don't like to be discomforted, but we don't want to be discomforted. We don't want to be discomforted. We want everything to go smooth down a nice path like we want it to go. We don't want to have to deal with coronavirus. We don't want to have to deal with wearing a mask. We don't want to have to deal with, what are we going to have to do about, riots and stuff like that. We don't want to have to deal with it. Most people just want to live a common peaceful life the way they want it to go. But the problem is we live in a fallen world. So it doesn't work like that. So there's all kinds of corruption. There's all kinds of problems. There's all kinds of wickedness. There's all kinds of accidents. There's all kinds of sickness. There's all kinds of things going on in the world. And if you let yourself get caught up with it and in it, what happens is then you just get swallowed up in it. But if you do like the centurion is and you pick your eyes up and look a little higher to the ruling kingdom that's really ruling everything and get your gaze up higher and get to looking up here where the kingdom of God is and where the answers are, where the blessing is. Listen to me, folks. Man, I want to tell you something. God promises us in the Bible 70 years. Psalms 91 promises 70 years, right? And if by so means you want to go 80, great. You want to go 90? Great. But he promises us 70. And on the other side, he promises us eternal life. So which kingdom's going to be lasting longer? Right? I mean, folks, you ain't going to make it. I mean, maybe make 100. Bill probably, top out at, 110. But I'm just saying, I don't want to live to 110 on this earth. But I'm sure looking forward to living for eternity in heaven. Where you got a body that doesn't get sick. You don't count calories. You don't have to exercise. Just go stand in his presence for about 1,000 years and you're just perfect. He said, 1,000 years. He said 1,000 years, but a moment. You follow what I'm saying, church? You got to get your eyes off of this kingdom here. You're trying to build you a kingdom here that you're only going to get for 40 years? Let's say you're really industrious. Let's say you started a business at 20 and it got successful and got big and you really came into money at 30, which is pretty odd, but let's just say you did it. And so from 30, you made it to 80, 50 years. And you built an empire. For what? To drop dead and step over an eternity and live in a cardboard box under a bridge? You know how they always say, you can't take it with you, but you can sure send it on. Right? So why not build your kingdom in heaven? Why not get your eyes focused off of this earth and the temporal things of this earth and get it over to the other side and get to looking on the kingdom side? Where Jesus is in authority, and he happens to be my friend. Woo! Down here on earth, it means something if you know somebody important. Right? You know, they always say it's not what you know, it's who you know. Well, I'm glad I know the one who's in charge. And he's my friend. And he's closer than a brother. And I can talk to him. What am I worried about anything going on in this world? Why do we let the devil get us all tormented and our tail in a wad? This exceeding greatness of his power to us who believe according to the working of his mighty power which he worked in Christ. When he raised him from the dead and seated him at the right hand in heavenly places, far above all principalities and power and might and dominion and every name that is named, not only in this age, but in that one which is to come. And has put all things, everybody say all things, put all things under his feet and gave him to be the head of all things to the church, which is his body, the fullness of him who fills all in all. Who says Jesus is in charge? He's in charge of everything. He's in charge of the church. He's in charge of everything. He's in charge of everything going on. He's in charge of everything in heaven and earth. His name is above every name that could ever be named, here or there, wherever. And he's my brother. Go to Philippians chapter 2. That's why the apostle Paul said, everything that we're living on this earth, it's nothing but just a flicker, a flame. It's just like you struck a match and you watch it burn for a little bit and go out. That's all life is here. But on the other side, it's eternal life. Philippians 2:9. Therefore, God has highly exalted him and given him a name, which is above every name, that at the name of Jesus, every knee shall bow, and those in heaven and those on earth. See, both kingdoms, heaven and earth. Look at this. And those under the earth. Oh, wait a minute. In heaven, on earth, and under the earth. Means there ain't no devil in hell above the name of Jesus. I've said this a bunch of times, and I'll say it again. You know, I get so mad at Hollywood because they always make the devil out like he's just the biggest. You know, like I always feel sorry for the Catholic priest that goes in to do the exorcism. Because he just gets beat up, thrown up on, spit on, turned around. Just, you know, next thing you know, his head spinning and thrown out of the room. Goes in with his cross and his holy water, and the devil is so powerful. Well, that's not what my Bible says. My Bible says the name of Jesus, who happens to be my friend, is in no names above his name, that every knee is going to bow in heaven, on earth, and under the earth. That means every devil is going to bow their knee to Jesus. And we're giving him the enemy, authority, we're giving him power to put fear into our lives. When our brother, Jesus, the one who bled on the cross for us and his blood washed our body, washed our sins away, his broken body heals us, and we're going to turn around and say, oh, I'm sorry, I guess he's not subject to that. No. Then Philippians 2:9 would be wrong. Everything's got to bow. That every tongue should confess that Jesus Christ is Lord to the glory of God the Father. There is no name that's above the name of Jesus. Listen to me. There is no name that is above the name of Jesus. Years ago, back in, I don't know what it was, the early 2000s, early 2000s, I was preaching in Botswana, Africa. And I was in a tent. I always wanted to preach in a tent. I always just thought that was it. One of the first preachers I ever saw was R.W. Shambach. And he always had these big tents travel around. I just thought, man, I want to be a tent preacher, man. That'd just be the greatest thing. Big open air tent. And so I got my chance. It's a big open air tent out there. And I got to be the guest speaker that night. And man, I was so excited. And it was hotter than here in August. And so I didn't care. I was sweating, man. I was a preaching machine. Sweat all over me and everything. And then I got to notice and I got to looking underneath the tent. I could see something outside. And I got to seeing these people out there doing and kicking up dust and urinating at me and stuff. And I was like, somebody really ought to go take care of them boys. I don't know what they're doing out there, but that's not right. And then I asked somebody, I stopped and asked somebody, what are the guys doing out there? I said, oh, I saw the witch doctors. Witch doctors come around, circled the tent out there, all of them, and they're cursing you as you're preaching. I said, really? I said, come on, try it some more. And I'd preach in the name of Jesus. And I'd watch them and it looked like I'd never seen spiritual warfare like this. I was really being kind of, I don't know what the proper word is, kind of arrogant. And I probably shouldn't have been. But I was taunting them, and I'd say, in the name of Jesus, and I'd watch them, and they'd take about three steps back every time I'd say that, you know? And I was like, yeah, there's a spiritual force going on here. And it was real, you know? But I knew that Jesus was the name of, was above every name. I knew that nobody could curse me while I was preaching in the name of Jesus. I knew nothing could happen. I knew they had no authority, no power, that there was something going on in the spiritual realm I couldn't see. All I could see was some guys kicking up dust out there. You see what the enemy does? He's out there kicking up dust. He's out there causing a stink. He's out there causing smoke and some chaos and trying to make everything look like God's not in charge. I'm telling you, God's still in charge. His name is still in effect today. Go to Matthew 28. Last thing Jesus said on earth. Matthew 28:18. He said, Jesus came and he spoke to them saying, all authority has been given to me in heaven and on earth. So, I mean, is it true or not? Jesus said, all authority has been given to me in heaven and earth. So is that true or not? It's in red. Right? No way around it. He said, all authority has been given to me in heaven and earth. Go therefore and make disciples of all the nations. He said, now I got something I want you to do. All authority has been given to me, so go make disciples. That's not just for preachers. Hear me. That's not just for preachers. That's not just a preacher's call right there. That's every person who's a believer in Jesus Christ as the Lord and Savior has the mandate on them to make disciples. Go therefore and make disciples of all nations, baptizing them in the name of the Father, the Son, and the Holy Ghost, teaching them to observe all things that I have commanded you. And, oh, wait a minute. Lo, I'm with you always, even unto the end of the age. So you see, folks, how the news and the media and everything wants to put a spin on things like good people are losing. Churches are irrelevant. Worship is not necessary. Don't go to church. Goodness, don't do that. That's what they're trying to say. Censoring videos and stuff going out with preachers preaching the word. You know why? Because they know, or they may not totally know, but they're being manipulated by the enemy to go forth and to shut it down because he knows that this is the truth. Hello, this is Robert Richards, and you're listening to The Waterhole, our weekly broadcast, which is now available on iTunes and all major podcast platforms. 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I pray this has been a blessing to you, and if you've enjoyed this message, please share this with a friend. God bless you, and remember, no matter where you are and what you've done, Jesus loves you. 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I pray this has been a blessing to you. 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
16: 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I'm Lisa Del Rey, your host. Community Spotlight is an opportunity to introduce our KCTA audience to local nonprofit organizations. Our hope is to shed some light on who they are, why they are, what they do, and how you can lend a hand of support should you feel called to do so. Today, we have two special guests in the studio. We have the media spokesperson, Ashley Ramirez from the Coastal Bend Blood Center, and Paul Guzman from Code Blue Academy. Thank y'all for being here.
17: Hi, thank you for having us.
18: Thank you.
16: Tell us about the Blood Center and all the counties that y'all help.
17: Sure. So many people may or may not be aware, the Coastal Bend Blood Center is the sole provider of blood supply here in the Coastal Bend. So we service 11 counties, 24 medical facilities. So, you know, very, very important and essential prime resource here in the Coastal Bend, in our community. So, yeah, you know, it's wonderful to be part of such a rewarding career where we give to give back in the best way possible, in my opinion, which is saving lives, right? And we get to partner with some amazing community partners, which we are going to talk about today, an upcoming event. But yeah, you know, the need for blood is constant. You know, it never, ever declines. That's something we always want to remind our wonderful residents, you know. So if you're well and you're healthy and you can donate blood, we highly encourage you to do so. You know, it takes about maybe 25 to maybe 30 minutes, you know, and the actual donation where you actually donate blood is maybe about 7 to 8 minutes. The shortest,
16: it doesn't hurt.
17: No, not at all. The shortest amount of the entire donation process. And again, you leave there feeling like you fulfilled a purpose, right? Saving lives. Or at least I would hope that you would leave feeling that way. Because not only do you save one life, but you save up to 3 lives with just one donation.
16: Wow.
17: So super impactful. And again, you just never know when you yourself may need that life-saving blood, or a loved one, a friend, you know, somebody. Mm-hmm. So, you know, we just really want to continue to bring that constant awareness of the importance of giving blood. There is no substitution for human blood. It's constant. Again, it never, ever declines. But unfortunately, you know, blood donations do. You know, people get distracted. Summertime, we just are trying to still come afloat from the summer, right? Mm-hmm. Because we see it every single summer. We see a decline. High school students are out. High school students account for 30% of our blood supply.
16: Wow.
17: A huge amount. They are golden to us.
16: Mm-hmm.
17: So, you know, we're just trying to get all the demographics on board, like our high school students. And, you know, everybody just make that commitment to donate blood. Even if it's at least more than once a year, that would make a huge difference. So, you know, these community partners, partnering up with these individuals and businesses that want to host blood drives and want to give back even through sponsorships, all of that is such a huge help for your blood center. So we're extremely grateful for that.
16: What is the most needed type of blood?
17: Sure, that's blood type O. That is only because it's the most common blood type. So anytime you see us in that critical state, it's always blood type O because of that reason. It's the most common blood type. And blood type O negative is universal blood type, which means that it can be transfused to every single blood type. So yes, we're constantly, if you're O negative and you're listening, we have probably called you a few hundred thousand times. You're like, hey, we need you again. But yeah, but unfortunately for them, they can only receive back our transfused O negative.
16: Oh, wow.
17: Yeah. Yeah. But you know, they get to give to every single type. So that's pretty cool.
16: Now with the holidays coming up, is that going to be a critical time for
17: you? Oh, 1,000%. So we know what's to come, unfortunately. So, you know, this is why we really try to push ahead of time. We just came off our NFL blood drive. Mm-hmm. And so, again, we strategically place those bigger blood drives during those holiday seasons because we know what's to come. So, yeah. But again, it's an everyday need. It's a constant need, you know. And I think that as long as we're constantly in the community, bringing that constant awareness where we're not out of sight, out of mind, hopefully,
16: right,
17: you know, we will continue to be able to service our community residents because that's our goal. That's our life-saving mission. And we cannot fulfill that without you know, our community residents, because you guys are the life-saving heroes. So
16: Now, if somebody listening right now maybe wants to give blood,
17: yes,
16: they can look for a mobile unit, yep, or they can go to your office.
17: Yes. So we are out in the community 7 days a week. No excuses. Every single day. Again, being the sole provider, we have absolutely zero time to ever, you know, stop what we're doing. So our hospital services is open 7 days a week, 24 hours. You can find all that information where we're going to be on our blood drive calendar on our website, coastalbendbloodcenter.org, or you can always visit our social media sites. We are on Facebook, Instagram, and LinkedIn. So if you have not liked or followed our page, please do so. We are under Coastal Bend Blood Center. And on these pages, you will find out all the latest and greatest of what's happening at your local blood center. And of course, all of our upcoming blood drives as well.
16: Perfect. Now, speaking of upcoming blood drives, Paul, your academy is Code Blue Academy, and y'all are having a blood drive.
18: That's right. Code Blue Academy has decided to partner with the Coastal Bend Blood Center to host a blood drive to help them get as much blood as they can get.
16: Perfect.
18: It's a much-needed resource, and we are proud to be part of trying to raise that amount of blood for them.
16: Oh, that's absolutely perfect. Now, when is the blood drive?
18: The blood drive is going to be on September 15th from 3:30 p.m. to 5:30 p.m. to allow people to get time to get off of work and get to our location.
16: Oh, good. And where's it going to be?
18: The location is 5110 Wilkinson Drive, Suite 112. You'll see the blood center bus out front.
16: Okay, good.
18: There's plenty of parking. There's a bathroom if you need to use the bathroom. I sell refreshments in the store, so you can come in, buy Cokes, buy some chips, some candies, whatever you need.
16: It's a great community event because, like Ashley said, we're always in need of blood. There's so many wrecks or surgeries, automobile accidents, motorcycle accidents. So blood is always needed. So this would be a great opportunity to give blood and then to learn about the Code Blue Academy.
18: Yes, ma'am. We're a first aid CPR AED training site. We teach American Red Cross and American Heart Association curriculum.
16: Oh, beautiful. So it all kind of goes together with the blood center and CPR.
18: Yes, ma'am.
16: Y'all are brand new in the community.
18: Yes, we opened April 1st of this year, and I've been out visiting all across Corpus Christi, all medical centers, daycare centers, nursing homes. People don't know that industrial businesses need to have first aid and CPR training as well. So I've been visiting these areas and meeting a lot of people.
16: Mm-hmm. And some people don't realize the need to know CPR. And it's not the old-fashioned CPR. There's just a hands-only CPR.
18: That's one of the classes that we offer free to the community. Oh, wow. If you just want to learn hands-only or compression-only CPR, come by our office. We'll take you through the steps. An additional step that I'd like to do is offer the Narcan class, which I teach you the signs and symptoms of opioid overdose and recognition and treatment with Narcan. You get to practice with a little trainer, and then you get to leave with your own doses of Narcan. And that's all free for the community.
16: And that's so important because that is an epidemic that we're trying to kill.
18: Well, speaking of killing, there's been in the news lots of shootings in Corpus Christi. Another class that I offer is Stop the Bleed. It's a Department of Defense approved course. I teach you how to put a tourniquet on your extremities to stop bleeding, how to pack a wound if it's an abdominal wound and to put pressure. And then also, if it's a chest wound, I show you how to put on a chest seal to give the person a fighting chance at life.
16: Wow.
18: Now, that class is also free, but that one, I ask if you could make a donation to replenish the supplies that I use.
16: Yes, that is beautiful. That is so important, too, with all the shootings that are all over the news.
18: When I first arrived here at the end of February, one of the first news reports that I saw on TV is there was a downtown somewhere by the Harbor Bridge was a memorial for a bunch of college students that passed away from drug overdose. Oh, they were buying these medications to help them study, to concentrate, and they were laced with fentanyl. They didn't know it.
16: Oh, no.
18: So that's what I told myself, and I prayed to God, and I said, hey, what can I do to help? Mm-hmm. And I reached out to the internet and found that there's Naloxone Texas, based here in Texas, at the distribution center for Narcan. Now, I was part of that program, but in California, mm-hmm. and I would distribute Narcan and fentanyl test strips But unfortunately, here in Texas, the fentanyl test strips are illegal, so I can't issue those or hand out those, but I can certainly hand out all of the Narcan I can do to get into as many hands as possible.
16: Tell us about some of the other classes that y'all have there.
18: I have a class called EKG Technician. With that one, it's about a 19 to 20-hour course. It comes with a certification exam at the end. If you pass that exam, you're nationally certified to be an EKG Technician.
16: Oh, wow.
18: Another class that I teach is IV therapy and blood withdrawal for LVNs. Back in the day when I was an LVN and I graduated school, I was lucky enough that Del Mar College was teaching LVNs how to start IVs and how to draw blood. But nowadays, it's not something that's included in the program.
16: Wow.
18: It's not required. So some schools don't teach it. So I figured I'd fill that gap because in the home health field, LVNs are required to know how to draw blood. And sometimes we have to do IVs because they have to get IV medications. So I figured that's a great, great program to teach these LVNs to help advance them in their career.
16: Absolutely. Now, all this information's on your website.
18: Yes, ma'am. You can find us at www.codeblue-academy.com.
16: Perfect. And that has all the classes and how we can sign up?
18: It has the list of the classes, but you contact me to sign up. Because I don't always put them on my website.
16: Perfect.
18: I do them as they're required, as they're needed.
16: And so we just call you?
18: Just call me. Okay. My number is 361-792-2880. So you could find us on Facebook, search Code Blue Academy. We're also on Instagram, codeblue.academy is our tag. Please like and share. Thank you.
16: Perfect. And so if anybody's interested in any of those classes, and maybe you want to go by during the blood drive, give your blood, eat your sweet so you don't faint, and then talk to Paul about the classes.
18: Yes, ma'am.
16: Perfect.
18: One of the incentives for giving blood at this blood drive is I will be giving out a $15 gift card towards the purchase of any of the classes that I have.
16: Oh, perfect.
18: So the Heart Saver First Aid CPR AED course I sell for $75. With that gift card, it'll cost you $60.
16: I mean, can you put a price on saving a life? No.
18: No, ma'am.
16: No. So give blood and take some classes so we can all be lifesavers.
18: Now, most traditional businesses are opened Monday through Friday, 8 to 5. I am not. I have posted business hours of 9 to 5, but I offer classes 24 hours a day. So if an overnight staff member needs to take CPR, they can call me up a couple of days beforehand so I can adjust my sleep schedule. And then we can hold a class at 10 o'clock at night, 2 o'clock in the morning, 3 o'clock. It doesn't matter what time it is.
16: Perfect.
18: I cater to everyone.
16: Oh, that's awesome, Paul. What a big help. That's awesome. So give the date of the blood drive one more time.
18: The blood drive will be on September 15th from 3:30 p.m. to 5:30 p.m.
16: Oh, okay, great hours. So once you get the kids from school and you're off of work, head on over there and see Ashley's crew and give blood. And I'm sure y'all have other goodies that y'all be giving away because y'all always have the good stuff.
17: Yes, we actually are going to have a really fun t-shirt because everybody's about the t-shirts.
16: Oh, yes.
17: And then a fun coupon. So I believe it is. It's no lids. It's actually a really good one. It's a whole meal, chicken fried steak meal that everybody will get with when they donate through the month of September.
16: So I'm there, sister.
17: I know. Huge. Yeah. Shout out to No Lands. We appreciate you. Thank you so much. But yes, and I also want to mention, Paul, the goal is 15, correct?
18: Yes.
17: So we want to say, we want to see at least 15 donors, and we know you guys can make it happen. Let's make Paul and Cold Blue Academy's very first blood drive a success. Let's do 15 or more. I know
16: yes.
17: we can do it.
16: Perfect.
18: You can count me in as being one of your first donations.
16: There we go. We already got one. We only need 14 more.
17: All right, there you go.
16: I'll be there. So 13 more.
17: There you go.
16: Thank you all so much for coming in and sharing all this great information with us.
18: Thank you for having us.
16: And with that, we dim the lights on this week's Community Spotlight. I hope you've enjoyed learning more about the Coastal Bend Blood Center and the Code Blue Academy and their big blood drive coming up. 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
22: Consider it a privilege that you've joined us today for Ancient Words for Modern Times, a ministry of Vanderbilt Baptist Church in Corpus Christi, Texas. It is our prayer that you will grow deep in the Word of God and that we can be of assistance to you in that effort as Robert Simmons teaches from God's time-tested Word, the Bible. And we would remind you that God's Word is an ancient document, but it is still the most relevant book for you in your life today that has ever been written. We join Robert now as he opens the vast treasure chest of God's Word.
23: Well, let's take our Bibles this morning and open them to Exodus chapter 25. And one of the most important things we do, just like praying, is when we open God's Word and begin to try to learn what it is that God is teaching us. This is God's Word. And so when we open it, we're trying to say, well, what is it that God is trying to reveal to us? And one of the things that takes up 50 chapters of the Bible is the tabernacle that God had them erect in the Old Testament. And that tabernacle, I don't care how much time I spend in it, we will never reach the depths of the end of it. We'll never get there. And even today, as we talk about this particular piece of furniture within the tabernacle, we are not going to get anywhere close to fully explaining the depths of what it means. But that tabernacle tells us some things. That first of all, everything in it, and you see a diagram of it here behind me, but every piece of furniture in it, every tent stake, every piece of cloth, every color, tells us and screams out that God was sending Jesus Christ, and that Jesus Christ was not just another man, that this Jesus was going to be the most important person who ever walked across the stage of history. And so he spends 50 chapters in just describing in detail a tabernacle that would give them a shadow of what Jesus was going to be. We also learn as we walk through this tabernacle how it is that you and I draw near to God. For instance, you'll notice that there's one door over here. That's a little pink thing. I had to back up from it because I'd get close to it and couldn't see what it was. You know how you can't see the forest for the trees? And then you'll notice that as you come in that first door, there's only one door to come to the Lord. That's through the Lord Jesus Christ. And then you come to the brazen altar, and that is representative of the only way that sin can be atoned for before God is that a death has to take place. And you and I know that later on that would require the death of the Lord Jesus Christ. Now, after that, after you and I got saved, you'll remember that we didn't walk perfectly. Well, some of you think you did, but you didn't. Just wanted you to know that right up front. But we get our hands and our feet dirty, so you'll notice that there's a laver there, the round piece there before you enter the tent of the presence. And that's symbolic of the Word of God, that it, you've got to stay in the Word of God and let it build up in you and grow in you. And this is the way you keep unstained from the world around you. But today I want us to look in Exodus 25, verse 23. We have now come into the tent. Everything out here is made of brass. And brass stands for judgment in the Word of God. So we're talking about a judgment on sin. We're talking about judgment needing the cleaning up of the sin that takes place in our life. If you confess your sins, He's faithful and just to forgive you your sins and to cleanse you from all unrighteousness. Now, when you get inside the tent itself, the tent of the meeting, you'll find that everything in there is no longer brass. Now then, everything inside there is made of pure gold. And so God is wanting you and I to walk in purity as we draw near to the Lord God Almighty. So go with me as we come inside the tent. You'll notice there on the right, if you were entering, is a table. Let's read about that table in chapter 25, beginning in verse 23. Did I talk long enough for everybody to find that, even you slow ones? Okay, verse 23. He says, "You shall make a table of acacia wood." Now, I don't know how you are, but I didn't have a clue what acacia wood was. I've worked with mahogany and pine, and you know, we get basically trash wood's what I do all my work with. So I wanted to look into this acacia wood a little bit further. How many of you have in your Bible out there the word shittim wood? And I'm not being ugly. That's what it's called. Okay. And so some of you have the term shittim wood, and shittim wood would mean that shittim was an area, and the trees around there were called the acacia trees. So it is the place of the acacia tree, if you have the other translation of the word there. Same thing, in other words, same wood. So I looked up acacia wood. I thought if God put that in His tabernacle, and He specifically said use that wood, then there had to be a reason that God wanted Him to use that wood. And the wood in this stands for the humanity of the Lord Jesus Christ. As I looked into that wood, what I found out was I really wish that I had everything in my house built of that stuff. That's good wood to have your counters made out of. First of all, it is a beautiful wood. It just has a natural grain in it that's beautiful. It has deep tones to it. But not only is it beautiful, but it's durable. And it's really hard to scratch, which would come in handy at my house. Wouldn't that come in? You guys that got kids, wouldn't that come in handy at your house? Or if you had me, it would come in handy at your house. Because you need something that you're going to be kind of tough on it. And so it needs to hold up a little bit. But not only is it beautiful and durable, but fungus can't hardly get in. And so it's kind of an antibacterial, antifungal. You can't get the corona in your house if you have acacia wood. It'll just fight it off for you. Okay? And so it's this kind of wood with this durability, this inability for germs to penetrate, which stands for the humanity of Jesus Christ. And how when He came, He was human, but He was durable. He was human, but He was sinless. He was human. And even though He did not have a comely form, the Bible says He is beautiful. And so that's Jesus Christ. So we keep reading, and I don't want to spend all my time on this because I want to go to another text. He said, "You shall make a table of acacia wood." Now look, he says, and it's got to be in these specific dimensions. First of all, it shall be 2 cubits in its length. That would mean that it's going to be 3 feet long. A cubit is its breadth, so it's going to be 18 inches wide. And then he says, "And it shall be a cubit and a half for its height," which means that it will be about 27 inches tall. I got to look at that. Well, that's not a very tall table. 27 inches is not a very tall table. Why would God want such a short table? And I finally figured it out. And it was because anybody that was a true man of God would be short when he walked into the altar. Y'all know that. I didn't mean that, right? I can't believe he said only short people are going to go to heaven. Just I didn't say that. But you know, you got to have a little fun with it when you're vertically challenged and you're fun size. And this morning, first thing, D. Tavares come in and walked up to me. Now, first of all, I'm a particularly short man. Indeed, Tavares, if you don't know her, is a particularly tall woman. She's over 6 foot nine, something like, you know, like 10 foot tall. See, when I look up, I just keep looking up. And she walks up to

take it for it four rings. I'm in verse 26 of gold, and fasten the rings to the four corners at its four legs. Close to the frame, the rings shall lie as holders for the poles to carry the table. You shall make the poles of acacia wood and overlay them with gold, and the table shall be carried with these. Now, verse 29, and you shall make its plates and dishes for incense, and its flagons with and bowls with which to pour drink offerings, and you shall make them of pure gold, and you shall set the bread of the presence on the table before me regularly. Now then, so I've got a little table set up in here, and when I come in, the first piece of furniture I'm going to come to is going to be this 27-inch tall table, and it's going to have bread laid out on it with frankincense laid on top of the bread. Now that bread, the Bible just told us, is to be in the presence of God. It is the bread of the presence. It's supposed to be before God all the time. There will be, when you go read about just the bread, there will be 12 loaves of bread, one for each of the tribes of Israel. They will be laid in two rows of six with the frankincense put upon top of them. When you change out the bread, because it has to be before God always, then there's a great ceremony that takes place. First of all, there are four priests who will enter, who will be the ones who will pick up the loaves that are already there. And then there will be four other priests who will come in behind them, and they will have the bread loaves and the frankincense that is about to be laid on the table. They took it very seriously that this bread of the presence was always supposed to be before God, and that's the reason you had four who would take it off and four who would put the other loaves on, because they never let bread leave the table. As one loaf left by the priest designated to take it off, the other loaf was being set on by the priest who was designated to set it on, to where the bread of presence was always before the Lord. Now, when I'm looking at that, I understand that the bread that we're talking about is symbolic of this great one, this king who is the center of everything in God's universe, and his name is Jesus Christ. Now, if you want to be a Bible student, you want to learn how to be a Bible scholar, there are certain chapters that you need to know and have locked in your head. And that's the way some of us, you know, sound smarter than we are. Because we know that if you talk about a certain subject, it registers in our head immediately that there's a great chapter about that in the Word of God. For instance, if I'm talking about love, what's the great chapter? Some of you already thought of it. What's the love chapter in the Word of God? First Corinthians chapter 13. Many of you already know that. And so you know, if we're talking about, I want to know the definition of love by God, go to 1 Corinthians chapter 13. If I want to know the grandeur and the splendor of love, go to 1 Corinthians chapter 13. So if you didn't know that, go ahead, make your note about that, so that next time somebody asks you about love, you know, I'm going to go to 1 Corinthians 13 for that. Now let me give you another test here right quick. If I wanted to talk about the resurrection, what chapter would I go to? 1 Corinthians, somebody knows these answers, sad sugar lump, come on. 1 Corinthians chapter 15 is the resurrection chapter. And so if somebody asked me about the resurrection, I just know immediately. Out of 66 books and all those chapters and all those words, I know I can go to 1 Corinthians 15 and I'm going to find the answer that I'm looking for about the resurrection, because it's in 1 Corinthians 15. If I want to know how to abide in Christ, what chapter do I go to? Help me out. I'm going to go to John 15 now. And so there are chapters that you need to have locked away in your head. If I want to talk about nearly anything, I can go to Matthew 5 through 7. Jesus talked about it in the Sermon on the Mount. If I want to talk about the second coming of the Lord Jesus Christ, Matthew chapter 24 is the great Olivet Discourse, where Jesus is answering the question about his second coming. And so there are just a few chapters. If you knew where about 10 of those

0: were, you would sound like a raving Bible scholar. Okay? So learn where those chapters are. Now, one of those great chapters that we haven't mentioned yet is the chapter about the bread of life. The chapter of the bread of life is found in John chapter 6. So go with me to John chapter 6. And what I want to do is spend the remainder of our time just talking about Jesus Christ as the bread of life. And I, first service, I didn't come anywhere nearly getting through. So I need you to listen fast. I want to talk fast. But God's word is important. John chapter 6. Now, when we open this great chapter on the bread of life, he starts out feeding physical bread. Start with in chapter 6, verse 1. After this, Jesus went away to the other side of the Sea of Galilee, which is the Sea of Tiberias. All right, let's have a quick geography lesson right quick. If you go to Israel, the northern part of Israel has the Sea of Galilee. The Jordan River flows right through it. If you're at the southern end of it, you find the great city of Tiberias. Tiberias was where the government set up, the Roman government set up its place of leadership, is Tiberias. Tiberias. You remember there was a Tiberius Caesar, so it's named after him. Now, if you go plumb to the other end, you go from the south to the north, you come to Capernaum. So you have to go all the way across the Sea of Galilee to get from Tiberias to get to Capernaum. That's going to be, now notice, he's on the Sea of Galilee, also called the Sea of Tiberias, and a large crowd was following him because they saw the signs that he was doing in the sick. I want you to pay particular attention to what he just said. Why are they following him? Because they saw the signs. They saw him heal somebody who was blind and he could see. They saw somebody who was deaf could hear. They saw a paraplegic walk. They saw water turn to wine. They saw these great signs that said because of that, they were following him, especially those that had to do with the healing of the sick. Look at verse 3. So Jesus went up on the mountain and there he sat down with the disciples. Now the Passover, the feast of the Jews, was at hand. Lifting up his eyes then and seeing that a large crowd was coming toward him, Jesus said to Philip, "Where are we to buy bread so that these people may eat?" All right, now notice verse 6. He said this to test him, for he himself knew what he would do. So he says, "Okay, Philip, where are we going to get enough? We got 5,000 just men have showed up here. Where are we going to get enough bread to feed them? After all, the ATB's out of groceries again. You can't get any bread. You can't get any toilet paper. You can't get anything you need right now. They're out of milk. Where are we going to get enough food to feed these people?" And he said this testing him because Jesus always has an abundant supply of everything you need. He says, he tested him. Where are we going to get it? Philip failed the test promptly. How many of y'all have ever failed a test Jesus gave you? And Philip answered him, "What, 200 denarii worth of bread would not be enough for each of them to get a little." And one of his disciples, Andrew, Simon Peter's brother, said to him, and I shouldn't say about this, especially in the world we live in, because you're supposed to be politically correct, but I just can't get it down. Andrew was a little slow, okay? I've always read about Andrew and thought, you know, he wasn't real quick on the uptake. But he was smart about this. And he said, "There is a boy," verse 9, "there's a boy here who has 5 barley loaves and 2 fish. But what are they for so many people? How are you going to take so little and accomplish so much?" How many of you believe God can take a little bit and accomplish a lot? Well, that's kind of the point of this thing. And Jesus said, "Have the people sit down." In other words, stand back and watch what I can do with this. Now there was much grass in the place, so the men sat down, about 5,000 in number. Jesus then took the loaves and When he had given thanks, he distributed them to those who were seated, so also the fish as much as they wanted. In other words, he just kept feeding them until they got, you know, they're just, their old bellies are look like my belly. And they're getting sleepy, they're eating so much. And when they had eaten their fill, he told his disciples, gather up the leftover fragments that nothing may be lost. So there's leftovers. So they gathered them up and filled 12 baskets with fragments from the 5 barley loaves left by those who had eaten. Now look at this. There's this phrase again that we saw in verse 2 about the sign. When the people saw the sign that he had done, they said, this is indeed the prophet who's come into the world. Why? Because he fed them. So they said, okay, this is the prophet. After all, we just saw him break all this bread. This dude's different. Perceiving then that they were about to come and take him by force to make him king, Jesus withdrew again to the mountain by himself. Now then, in the next part of this, in verses 16 through 21, we have the story where he moves from Tiberias, or where he is now on the mountain, and he makes his journey across the sea. And you remember that this is where he walks on the water. This is one of the places. So pick up with me again in verse 22. He's on the other side. Crowd gets there. They're ready for breakfast now. So we already had dinner. Where's the breakfast guy? Verse 22. On the next day, the crowd that remained on the other side of the sea saw that there had been only one boat there, and that Jesus had not entered the boat with his disciples, but that his disciples had gone away alone. And other boats from Tiberias came near the place where they had eaten the bread after the Lord had given thanks. So when the crowd saw that Jesus was not there, nor his disciples, they themselves got into the boats and went to Capernaum seeking Jesus. Have y'all seen how many times we have? In verse 2, there's a large crowd. What are they doing? Well, what's the crowd always do? What everybody else in the crowd's doing? You look at verse 22. On the next day, the crowd showed up. Look at verse 24. So when the crowd saw what Jesus was doing, here's the crowd, the crowd, the crowd, the crowd. I think there's a reason that he brings that up. Because did you know that if you're following the crowd, you will never follow Jesus the way you ought to follow Jesus? Because the crowd, most of the time, is dead wrong. And so if you're sitting out there right now and you're just a part of the crowd, the chances are you're not anywhere near where God wants you to be. Because when you get to understanding what Jesus is doing, Jesus is a little bit radical. And Jesus is always moving away from the crowd, because Jesus is always moving toward the Father. And the Father is different from the crowd in every way. That's the reason that we consider him and the people who follow him to be holy people, which means that you have been separated away from the crowd. And I'm not going to give the illustration. I'd really love to give on that right now. But I will tell you this. I saw two things this week, or I heard one, I saw one, I thought about it. Well, you know, that's just the crowd. That's what the crowd always does. Just keep following the crowd. You'll be wrong. And one of them, this guy, Nat was telling me about it yesterday, said there was a guy walked up to the front of a store, a clothes store, with a lint roller. And first person that come up to the store, he said, hold your arms out. And that guy held his arms out, and he took that lint roller. Next person walked up the door, and without even being instructed, pretty soon, everybody that come by, they're standing there with their arms out, waiting for this guy to go over them with that lint roller. Nobody ever asking a question of why we're doing something so stupid. Then I watched another one. They had this little gal sitting in a waiting room. And a bell whistle, something went off, and she stood up. Stood there a minute and sat back down. Then after a while, another guy come in the room and he sat down. He's doing whatever he's doing. Bell sounded and she stood up. Well, he watched her thinking, well, that's weird. Why'd you stand up when the bell sounded? She sat back down. After a while, she stood up, and he thought, well, I guess when the bell rings, supposed to stand up. So he starts, pretty soon there's a whole waiting room full of these people. When the bell goes off, all the people stand up. There's one guy sitting there, and he don't know for sure where he went, but they finally stood up till he thought, I guess I got to stand up too, everybody else standing up. Here's what I'm telling you, the crowd can be before God stupid. And you will never come near God by following the crowd. The crowd will always move away from the things of God and not toward the things of God. Now keep reading. Go with me down to verse 25. When they found him on the other side of the sea, they said to him, Rabbi, when did you come here? And Jesus answered them, truly, truly, I say to you, you're seeking me not because you saw signs, but because you ate your fill of the loaves. Now look at this. Do not work for the food that perishes, but for the food that endures to eternal life. Quit worrying about the physical things, those things that temporarily satisfy, because if you're looking at the things that temporarily satisfy, they will never fully satisfy.
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1: And I welcome you to the Gospel Pulpit for Saturday, September the 12th, and Sunday, September the 13th. And if everything's on schedule, I'm preaching on the 13th in Marion, South Carolina, the Open Door Baptist Church. You pray for this church. They don't have a preacher. No, I'm not campaigning for the pastor, and I'm just there helping them, very small church. And I'll be there on Sunday morning, Sunday evening, on the 13th of September. And do pray for this church that God would send some young man to the area to continue this work for the glory of God. And it's been a great work down through the years, and we'd love to see it continue. And just pray God will put his hand on somebody about going and helping this work. And it's about an hour from Myrtle Beach, South Carolina. And you pray for this work if you would. I'll go ahead and make this announcement also. September 27, Sunday morning, I'm going to be honored to be with the people in Rhonda, North Carolina, the Rhonda Baptist Tabernacle. And that's my old home church where I first got saved with that group of people. Brother Josh Blevins, the pastor, and we're going to be there for homecoming, and I'm looking forward to that. Also, our Share-a-thon is coming up. I'll say more about that probably on next week's broadcast. Quickly, I want to talk to you about our Audio Bible School, our newest ministry that we have, and this is for people who just want to learn your Bible. We put together 20 lessons. These are long play lessons, about 35 to 40 minutes long, and they deal with various subjects. We have two lessons. We have an introductory lesson. This tells you what the school is all about. No tests to take, no papers to write. All you have to do is just listen. We're not competing with any Bible college or anything like that. We're just trying to get people to learn the Bible. All right, two lessons on what my Bible can do for me. We've got one lesson on a regular prayer life. We've got a lesson on how to build a prayer list. We've got one on assurance of salvation, how to know the will of God, how to lead somebody to the Lord. We've got one on baptism, the Lord's Supper. We've got four lessons on the home and family. We've got 20 in all. And the way that the school is not ready yet, so if you want to pre-order it, you can do that at this time. We're going to let you have it for a love gift of $25 or more right now. Now, this is an introductory offer, so we may have to ask more later, but this is right now you can get it for $25, a love gift or more. And so what we do is we're going to send it to you when it comes available, and it may be the 1st of December or sometime during the fall of the year. We're working hard to get it out. We got it about 65% completed as the time we're recording this, but I hope to really step up the production of it and have it ready to go here in just a few weeks. And anyway, here's what I need from you. If you will write me and let me know you want the Audio Bible School, if you want to prepay a love gift of $25, or if you want to wait till you get the school, that's fine. But I need your name, your address, and I need whether you want it on CD recording or USB. All right, we can do it on USB. You can plug it right into your car and listen as you travel. I think it's a good thing to learn your Bible. Now, if you're making a check, make it to GBI. Our mailing address is GBI Post Office Box 797 Dobson, North Carolina 27017. If you have questions or you'd like to pay on the card, the debit, or the credit, call our office Monday through Friday, 8 a.m. to 4:30 p.m. Eastern Time. And for some reason you get our voicemail, leave a message, and they'll get back with you. And so then you can do that. Our number, 336-356-1560. Father, will you take the broadcast, use it for your glory, in Jesus' name, amen. We start message number 10 today on these doctrines, and I hope it will be a blessing on sound doctrine, preaching from Titus. Hope it'll be a blessing. Now, we come to our 10th overall message in this series, Preaching from Titus. We come to our 5th message in But Speak Thou the Things, which becomes sound doctrine. Our Heavenly Father, would you help us today as we look into this message, and I pray that you'd use it for your glory. In Jesus' name, amen. Using the text verse, Titus chapter number 2, verse 1, But speak thou the things which become sound doctrine. Titus is getting ready here to go on, and to Paul is going to tell him some things that he needs to say to the churches at Crete. But using this text verse as a springboard, doctrine is instruction or the teachings of Jesus Christ. And then he used the word sound doctrine, and that word means overall good health. And what I've been doing for the past few messages is going through some different doctrines in the Bible that are sound doctrines that ought to be taught in our churches. Now, today, it seems to me that we don't have as much doctrine being taught in the church as we did 30 and 40 years ago. And the Bible said, for the time will come when they will not endure sound doctrine. They're not going to put up with it. They're not going to listen to it. And brother, we're just about to that hour. That's why the contemporary church movement is basically rebellious against standards and against music and against the things that our forefathers have laid down. And a spiritual application to the book of Proverbs, God said, remove not the old landmarks. Amen. A landmark was a land boundary. And if you move that landmark, you don't know where the boundary is. And so our churches today, they just keep moving the boundaries, a lot of them do, in things. And then we get these quote-unquote recovering fundamentalists who are basically rebellious against the fundamental teachings of the faith. And, you know, the fundamentalist stood for something. When I got saved, a fundamentalist stood for salvation, saved by grace. They stood for the Scriptures, the King James Bible. They stood for the sufferings of Christ, and that talks about Calvary and the resurrection. They stood for the soon return of Christ. They believed that Jesus is coming in the rapture. They stood for supporting and sending missionaries. And that's what we need to be doing, starting churches. They supported that. They supported the doctrine of separation from the world. And we don't find much of that anymore today. They supported the doctrine of a substance, of giving tithes and offerings. They supported the doctrine of Sunday, the Lord's Day, worshiping God on that day. Amen. Fundamentally stood for some things. And so nowadays, you don't know what people believe, and you have to listen to them now. But if you are in tune with the Spirit of God, God will help you about what people believe. And you don't have to listen to a preacher too long. You'll know if he's right or he's wrong. If he's preaching from this King James Bible and he's telling you right, you'll know about it. So we go on with these doctrines. I come now to our seventh doctrine that I want to talk about for a little while, and that's the doctrine of soul winning. The doctrine of soul winning. Fundamentalists used to believe in soul winning. Now, I know when I use this wording that some of you are going to get upset. Now, let me say this to you. I do not believe, and I'm going to make a statement. I want you to listen to me. I do not believe in this accepting Jesus Christ with your head and not your heart. The Bible said, for with the heart man believeth unto righteousness, and with the mouth confession is made unto salvation. In other words, when you get saved, you're to turn your whole heart over to the Lord Jesus Christ. You're to give Him all of it. It's not just something that you say, well, I believe in God, so I'm saved. No, sir. It's not to count numbers. I want you to understand that. But let me say on the other side of this that we are to win souls. It is scriptural. Now, let me give you, the word winneth means to bring. It means to fetch. Now, Proverbs chapter number 11, verse number 30, the Bible said, the fruit of the righteous is a tree of life. In other words, right people is living right. Their fruit is a tree of life. And he that winneth souls is wise. A man that will turn people to the Lord Jesus Christ, he's a wise man. In 1975, 50 years ago, now, 50 years this year, I'm preaching this, I'm recording this in 2025, so 50 years ago. 50 years ago, there were soul winners that came to my mom and daddy's house. And they invited us to church, and they kept working with my daddy, and he did not get right with God. But one Thursday night in September of 1975, I don't know exactly which Thursday it was, whether it was the 4th, the 11th, the 18th, or the 25th, I've narrowed it down to 4 days. But one Thursday night in September of 1975, coming up on 50 years, my mother bowed her head and asked Jesus Christ into her heart. In the living room of Ed Helms' old farmhouse, a rental house there in Rhonda, North Carolina. Now, they won her to the Lord. Now, I'm going to say this. When they won Mama to God, she got in church Sunday morning, Sunday night, Wednesday night, revival meetings. She started paying her tithes. Amen. I mean, she got in church. And as a result of that, my daddy got back in church. And then us boys got in church. Amen. And I've been preaching the Word of God now for 41 years of that 50. I've been preaching the Word of God. And I never would dream that I'd be able to preach and reach the people I've reached coming from where I came from. But I want to say to you, it's all a result of soul winners at my mother's

salvation. To everyone that believeth, to the Jew first, and also to the Greek. My job is to preach the gospel to the sinner. My job is to win people to the Lord. Your job is to be interested in souls. Our churches today are not interested. Now, I'm going to say this. I believe in supporting missions. I've already stated that. We take support from churches for the radio ministry. So I guess you could say in a sense that that is a missions, that's a mission. But I want to say this to you. I want you to listen to me, what I'm going to say to you, because I'm going to be plain. Putting $25 a week in the offering plate for missions does not excuse you from trying to get people saved in your local area. You say, well, I support missions. Let them go do it. You don't give a man money and let him do it for you. You, as a born-again believer, have a responsibility. Now, you go back and you study the great churches that were built. They had an interest in getting people saved. I'll give you an illustration. You go back to the churches that were built in the 1940s and 50s and 60s. First Baptist of Hammond, Tabernacle in Greenville, South Carolina. Other churches down, the big church down in Atlanta that Dr. Hudson pastored. I mean, they were interested in one thing, and that's getting people saved and then fathering their growth in the Lord Jesus Christ. That's why colleges got started. That's why Dr. Sattler started grade schools and Bible college. Why? Because he wanted to father people's growth in Christianity. So, but it all comes back to winning souls. It all comes back to getting people saved by the grace of God. Now, there's a lot of elements that go into that. Sometimes you just need to get them into the church and get them into the preaching. Let the preacher preach to them. Let them get saved. And there are times that you can talk to a person. They've heard the gospel already. And you can talk to them and they'll bow their head and get saved in a car or a shopping mall or a home or wherever. But the doctrine of soul winning ought to be preached in our churches. We ought to have a vision, so to speak, again, of the lost. We ought to realize the fields are white. Now, we use excuses like we're living in a hard day. And I agree with you, we're in a demonic day. But I tell you, I don't think we're in no harder of a day than we were in the Apostle Paul's day. I do know that we are living in a time when men are turning away from the truth. There has, in my lifetime, and I've seen it just since I started preaching, in 41 years, and really in the last 10 years, I have seen a great falling away from the truth of God. I'm not picking on anybody, but the contemporary church movement has changed the landscape. They have cheapened Christianity. They go in, the first thing they do is cut their missions programs. Why? Because they recruit instead of reproduce. Amen. And they're not interested in getting people saved. They just want to get people part of the church. That's why if you teach baptism to go to heaven, well, you're just adding to the church. You're not to the local place. You're not adding to the church. You're not adding to God's church. That's what I'm saying. And soul winning is turning men and women to Christ, making a clear presentation of the gospel of the Lord Jesus Christ. Now, I've told you the story. But before I tell you this story, I want to ask you a question. Where is your heart today when it comes to souls? Now, some of you young preachers say, well, I believe the Lord's calling me to the mission field. How do you witness here at home? Amen. You know, it's easy for all of us, I put me there. It is easy for us to not do what we're supposed to do when it comes to the area of winning souls to Jesus Christ. The Bible says again that the fruit of the righteous is a tree of life. And he that winneth souls is wise. This doctrine, this sound, healthy doctrine of winning souls ought to be taught in our churches today. I'm going to say this. I want to say it in love. But all this gimmicking and all this trickery and all this stuff, this man-made stuff that we do to get people into the house of God. You say, preacher, if we can just get them there. Well, let me tell you something. Is it really having an effect? I'm asking you. What we need is the power of the Holy Ghost in our services. What we need is preachers to be filled with the Spirit of God when they preach, controlled by the Holy Ghost, and allow the God to convict the hearts, not man to convict the heart. If I convict your heart, it's no good. If I can trick you into saying words to be saved, that's no good. But brother, if I preach the Word of God to you, and you're convicted in your heart of your sins, and you bow your head and ask God to save you, you'll go to heaven. Now, soul winning.

0: soul winning. I'm reminded of a little story that I heard, and this shows how churches lose their vision for the things of God. Churches fuss, churches fight, churches are in the social scene of things, churches are trying to do everything you think of now is going on at the church. And, you know, church is church is church, amen. You say, well, the church is a place to have all these family events. Well, is it? The church is a place to have God's events, amen. The church, I know that you brand me as some odd fellow when I say that. But the church is the place for singing, shouting, praising God, instruction, preaching, giving, helping, healing. I'm talking about the soul there, and also, you know, and helping people heal of the wounds of the devil that he gives them, and the hard times and the hard storms they go through. But anyway, I'm reminded of this story. They said there was two little boys out in the yard one day, and their mama was in the house drunk, and the daddy was drunk somewhere. And two men came by on a bus and asked the mom and daddy best they could the kids go to church? And so the kids were introduced to this on-fire, fundamental, Bible-preaching Baptist church that loved God, that loved souls. The kids didn't take long till they got saved. The mom and daddy got interested in church, and so they came, and the mama got saved, and the daddy got saved, and all the family was in this fundamental Bible-preaching Baptist church that was interested in souls. Time went on, and as the children grew, mom and dad became Sunday school teachers. And as the children grew, they grew up and they went off to Bible college, sent out from that fundamental Bible-preaching Baptist church that believed in winning souls. And one of the boys announced his call to preach, and so he became a missionary to a South American country. He married a wife, and so they worked their support, and they went to the mission field, sent out of that fundamental Bible-preaching church that loved souls. The man said everything went good for the first 5 years. He said he noticed the sixth year that the treasurer had changed at the church. He didn't think much about that. The seventh year, the treasurer changed again. The eighth year, it changed again. By the eighth year, the pastor's name was on the treasury. The ninth year, and the tenth year, maybe they didn't receive, maybe it changed again. And the eighth year, the ninth year, the pastor, and the tenth year, they didn't receive any support at all from that church. 10 years, he stayed on the mission field, he didn't get to come home. He told his wife, he said, I've got to go home. I've got to find out what's going on. We've not heard from our church in a year. And so they went home. And when he drove up in the parking lot, he was absolutely shocked of what he seen. The church that had sent him out 10 years ago to be a missionary that believed in souls, the parking lot was grown up with weeds. He walked around the building. There was a window broken out. The pews had water damage. He crawled in a window and looked at the pews. He looked at the front of the church and the pulpit was gone. But he remembered something. There was a sign that hung over the pulpit that always said this, where there is no vision, the people perish. And then he said, I've got to see if that sign is still there. And he looked up. And the sign was still there, but the W had fell off the sign. And the sign read, here, there is no vision. My friend, listen to me. The devil has closed church after church after church after church in America because there's no vision of lost souls. Church is not a recreation center. It's not a family or a center. The church is to do God's business. Now, I believe in the family. I believe in the home, but the home's the home. The church is the church. I believe the church is made up of homes, but I believe the church ought to be seriously concerned about getting people saved. Now, you say, preacher, and by the way, I'm going to throw this in. I'm going to interject this, and I know I'm wading some deep, deep waters with my boots on today. This is why this crowd is on the rise. This is why a lot of your fundamental soul-winning preachers have been converted to this idea of people being predestined to go to heaven and go to hell, and that's not true. It's a lie of the devil. And the reason they're converted to this doctrine is because they sit back and it's easier not to do anything. Why, if you believe that people's already predestined to go to heaven or to go to hell, why spend any money on missions? Why knock on a door and try to win anybody to Jesus? Amen. My friends, there used to be a time, and I don't even know if it's safe now to do it or not, but there used to be a time when we'd go through our communities and we'd knock on doors and we'd invite people to the house of God. And I realize times have gotten strange, and I realize COVID changed everything. I think it was of the devil. I think the devil sent that through here. I'm honest with you. And it's changed things. And preachers are telling me, preacher, we just ain't recovered. And I want to say to you that are still out of church, COVID is over. Go back to church. Amen. Yo, you're still getting it, but it's mild cases now. But the doctrine of soul winning. Now I want to give you this. I want to show you something. I took longer than I meant to here. In John chapter number 1, the Gospel of John, Jesus made a statement in the earlier part of John. He said, behold the Lamb of God, which taketh away the sin of the world. Now John made that statement talking about Jesus. But in John 1:40, by the way, there were two of the disciples that turned and followed Jesus. One of them was John the Beloved that wrote the book of John. And the other was Andrew. Now watch what happens here. One of the two which heard John speak and followed him was Andrew, Simon Peter's brother. Now notice this, he heard Jesus speak, and he followed Jesus, and the first thing he did, the Bible said, he first findeth his own brother Simon, and saith unto him, we have found the Messiah, which is being interpreted the Christ. In other words, Andrew goes to Peter, Peter, we found him. Now Peter and Andrew knew something about the law. They knew something about the Messiah coming to Israel. And he said, we found him. And he brings Peter to Jesus Christ. Now, how would you like to get? You said, well, I'd like to have the rewards of Peter. I think I might like to have the rewards of Andrew. What about that? Amen. Verse number 42. And he brought him to Jesus. And when Jesus beheld him, he said, thou art Simon. That's his earthly name. The son of Jonah. Thou shalt be called Cephas, which is by interpretation a stone. In other words, God gave him a spiritual name. Now let me say, God, Jesus did not build the church on Peter. I want you to understand that. The church is not built on Peter. But Peter is a little stone. Petrus, a little rock. All right. And so Jesus built his church on a massive rock, Petra. Now verse number 43, John 1:43. The day following, Jesus would go forth into Galilee and find Philip and said unto him, follow me. Now Philip was of Bethsaida, the city of Andrew and Peter. And Jesus found Peter. Oh, they're just finding people now. Amen. I mean, Andrew finds Peter, and Jesus himself, the soul winner, he finds Philip. Philip findeth Nathanael and saith unto him, we have found him of whom Moses in the law and the prophets did write, Jesus of Nazareth, the son of Joseph. We found him. Praise God, we found him. Amen. I mean, they just keep finding people. They keep bringing them to Jesus. I want to ask you, listen, it goes in chains. Somebody found my mama. My mama brought me to church and, in a sense, founded me. She got me to Christ. And then I hope that I've had the privilege of leading some people to Christ by radio. I hope there'll be some people in heaven that'll be saved that I don't even know about. I know I've led some people to the Lord personally, but I hope that in heaven I'll be able to say I've led some people to the Lord. Amen. That I don't even know about. John 1:46. And Nathanael said unto him, Can any good thing come out of Nazareth? Philip saith unto him, come and see. And then verse number 47, Jesus saw Nathanael coming to him and saith unto him, behold, an Israelite indeed in whom there is no guile. Nathanael saith unto him, whence knowest thou me? Jesus answered and said unto him, before that Philip called thee, when thou wast under the fig tree, I saw thee. Now, I don't know what Nathanael was doing under that fig tree, but Jesus just used that for a reference point to let him know, I know all about you, son. By the way, when you get sinners to Jesus, Jesus knows all about them. Amen. I mean, listen, your job is to go find them and to witness to them. Man, woman, boy, and girl, your job is to go find them. I've told you the story many times on the radio about Jay Johnson, the man I prayed for. But there's another part of that story I'm not too happy about. You see, I'm glad Brother Jay got saved. I'm glad he's in heaven now. And I prayed for him when I was about 13, 14 years old. But let me tell you, Jay Johnson, and he wasn't going to hurt a flea, but he drank just like my daddy. When I was about 14 years old, God told me to go witness to Jay Johnson. Now, Jay got saved, but Jay might have got saved years earlier if I'd have obeyed. I disobeyed God. I did not go. I disobeyed the Lord. Has God ever told you to go witness to somebody and you disobeyed the Lord? Our pastor tells a chilling story. He told a story about it. He said, I was sitting in my office one day, and he said there was a man went down the road, and he said, you could always know that man because the hubcap on his truck rattled. And said, God told me to go witness to that man. And he said, I said, okay, Lord, I'll go. He said, that's on a Monday and on a Tuesday. He said, I got busy, and Wednesday I got busy. And he said, I thought about it again on Thursday. He said, I was in a place of business on a Thursday or Friday. And he said, a man told me, said, I guess you heard about your neighbor. He said, no, what do you mean? He said, well, they found him dead this morning. He died last night. Let me tell you something. And that's the same man that our pastor said God told me on Monday to go witness to. He's dead by Friday. Let me tell you something, friend. You better witness to somebody. I remember there's a person lived near me. And when I was pastoring, the last church I pastored, matter of fact, and somebody called me. This woman didn't have a preacher. She didn't have a church. She didn't know anything about God. And the family had me going and visiting her some. And God told me, I want you to go back. I want you to witness to her. And boy, she was a hard woman. And I neglected that. I said, well, Lord, I'll go later. And by the next day or two, she died before I could get back and witness to her. Listen, they're going to be, Ezekiel talked about blood that be required in our hands. Now, I don't know if you're going to actually have the blood physically on your hands or not. I don't know. People's debated about that. I don't know. But I know this. There's going to be some blood required at my hands. What about your hands? My friend, we'd better be filled. And by the way, I believe one of the way, the greatest way and probably the only way you can really be effective witnessing is to be filled with the Spirit of God. I think where I missed it at, in pastoring a lot of these churches, I'd send people out on visitation. But we did not pray much before we went. I believe we ought to prepare the seed and prepare the ground, the soil in the parable there, the sower, the soil represents the heart. And there's four different conditions of the heart. And I believe this, if we pray before we go out soul winning, I believe we prepare the soil for the heart. Amen. Let me say, people can get saved. You may not see as many saved as you did 40 years ago. I don't know that. But my job is not to win everybody to God. Well, friend, we come to the end of our radio broadcast for this September 12th, September 13th. I thank you for listening. I hope you'll join me again next week. 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Jesus. 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I'm Brother Ricky Cawthorn. I hope you'll tune in again on the same station at the same time for another Gospel Pulpit radio broadcast when we come and dine around the Word of God together.
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4: 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Welcome back to another Saturday edition of Renewing Your Mind. 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
3: So far in our examination of the chief elements that are necessary to construct a Christian life and worldview, we've considered briefly epistemology, the science of knowing, how we come to knowledge at all, how do we discern what things are true and what are not. We've looked briefly also at the task of metaphysics, which is man's attempt to probe those questions beyond what we can see and think and sense with the rest of our empirical powers. And then we looked at the character of God as being essential for understanding how we view the world and our lives. And then last, we examined how our understanding of mankind influences how we treat people, how we respond to God, and the like. Now, in this fifth session, as we consider the elements of a life and worldview, we're going to look now at ethics. And during these moments together, we've had this special guest be with us on each occasion, Mr. Rodin's The Thinker. And I've mused as we've gone along over what it is that possibly has him so absorbed continuously in such deep and provocative cogitation. And I think I know the answer. During the interim between the last lecture and this lecture, I had a private conversation with the statue, and he revealed to me the subject matter of his heavy concentration. He said he's been thinking about the Beatles. Not the musical Beatles. Rodin doesn't have time for that. But rather, the bugs that we call Beatles. And the thinker was pondering this question. Do beetles, Japanese beetles, whatever kind of beetle is your favorite kind of beetle? He said, do beetles have consciences? Do beetles commit crimes against other beetles? Are there beetle courts and beetle prisons? This is the kind of speculation that the artist has caught now and immortalized in stone. Now, of course, I'm teasing. But the question is not a joke. Do other creatures in this world struggle with questions of guilt and of justice? Do other creatures in this world struggle with matters of righteousness? Do beetles care whether other beetles behave in a morally appropriate way? Or is the subject of ethics and morality uniquely a human concern? There are those who are convinced in our day and age that ethics should be as important to us as it would be to beetles, and no more, because we are nothing but more sophisticated garden variety beetles. Again, our anthropology determines ultimately our ethics. How we view the importance of humanity will have tremendous influence on how we behave. It's that simple. Now, as I've used the blackboard on various occasions, I keep walking past these bookcases, and I promise you that none of these books were placed here as stage props or any of that like, but my eye keeps falling on this little book here, which is a leather-bound edition of C.S. Lewis's immortal work now called Mere Christianity. As many years as Lewis has been dead, this book still sells over 100,000 copies every year, just in the English-speaking world, Mere Christianity. It's a book that, in simple terms, set forth the central claims of the Christian faith and has been useful, particularly among college students and intellectually oriented people, to give them an initial presentation of the cardinal tenets of Christianity. And as I was just leafing through this for old time's sake, I noticed the title of the very first chapter. It reads, Right and Wrong as a clue to the meaning of the universe. Right and wrong as a clue to the meaning of the universe. It was Dostoevsky who said, pondering the pessimism of his age, of those who had declared the death of God, as he pondered the implications of that, Dostoevsky said, "If there is no God, then all things are permissible." Immanuel Kant, who in many regards dug the grave of the classical defense of Christian theology, in spite of his agnosticism with respect to proving the existence of God, Kant declared in his final writings, practically speaking, as I mentioned before, we must live as if there is a God. And though Kant banished God from theoretical thought, in his critique of practical reason, he went around to the back door of the house, and where he banished God out the front door, he went around and opened the back door and ushered God back in on practical grounds. His argument for the existence of God was not theoretical, not rational, not empirical, but moral. Kant argued in this fashion. For ethics to be meaningful, this is a simplified shorthand version of it, for ethics to be meaningful, there must be justice. That is, before anybody has a right to say you must, you ought, or you should. And everyone in this room has said that to somebody else. You ought to do this. And you've all heard people give you rules and regulations. Kant said before any of that can possibly be meaningful, there must be justice. Why? Because if there's no justice, why should we be concerned about doing what is right or doing what is wrong? Who cares? He went on to argue that we can look around the world and we can see manifest injustice. We can see people who are rewarded who don't deserve to be rewarded, and people who are punished and afflicted though they are innocent. Some even cry out in despair, there is no justice in this world. Well, that's not altogether true. There is some justice, but I doubt if anyone in here would think there's enough justice in this world. And if justice is thwarted at any point, Kant says, why should we be concerned about ethics? And so he says, there has to be justice. And he said, well, what would there have to be for there to be justice? Well, there'd have to be a judge, and the judge would have to be just, and the judge would have to be omnipotent, and all the rest, and he'd have to be righteous himself, and we would have to survive the grave in order to go to a place where there is justice. And by the time Kant's finished on his practical argument, he's constructed almost the whole of the Christian faith, with a God who is just, who promises a last judgment, and holds every human being accountable for every action that we perform. But remember what he said. He said, that doesn't prove that God exists. Only, he is saying, that it proves the necessity of the existence of God for ethics to be meaningful. And if ethics are not meaningful, somehow, Kant said, society ultimately becomes impossible. The 19th century saw people who were not inclined towards religious commitment and so on, throwing their hats in the air, rejoicing over their newfound freedom when God was banished from the universe. They said, no more teachers, you know, no more books, no more sassy look, school's out. I don't have to listen anymore to this God who is dead, who's always running around shaking his finger in my face saying, thou shalt not do this and thou shalt not do that. And if you do this, you're going to go to hell and so on. Down with Moses, down with Yahweh, down with Jesus. Man is free now to carve out his own destiny. The good news of 19th century philosophy was that man is no longer accountable to God. The message of 20th century philosophy is that man no longer counts. And that's a simple step in logic, isn't it? If you're not accountable for your life, ultimately, that means ultimately your life doesn't count. That's what Dostoevsky was getting at. That's what Lewis is saying here when he says right and wrong is a clue to the very meaning of the universe. Because if there is no right, and there is no wrong, there can't possibly be any meaning. And yet we glibly hear in every quarter in the United States of America, there are no absolutes. We've gone through a moral revolution where preference has replaced duty, and special interests replace law. I've had discussion after discussion with those involved in the arena of politics and law, and I hear the cliche over and over and over again, you can't legislate morality. Now, what that phrase used to mean, ladies and gentlemen, was that just because you pass a law does not guarantee that people's behavioral patterns are going to change. But now that phrase means that it is illegitimate for any branch of the government to be involved in the exercise of passing laws of a moral character. Because morality is dead. There's no such thing as black and white, right and wrong. Goodness or badness, morality, has become a relative matter. We have lived through the relativization of ethics in our own generation. And I say to people who say you can't legislate morality, I say, what do you legislate? The state bird? But even the state bird has moral ramifications and moral implications of ecology, if nothing else. How I drive my car with respect and with responsibility towards my neighbor is a moral matter. If you can't legislate morality, should we have laws against murder? If you can't legislate morality, should we have laws against theft? These are moral matters. But our society really doesn't believe in total moral relativism because it understands, ladies and gentlemen, that in a situation, in an environment of pure moral relativism, society is impossible. Historians have told us that every civilization, every culture in world history has been built upon the foundation of a philosophy, a religion, or a mythology. Something that gave unifying stability to the culture. We have gone through, I'm convinced, three stages in American history. We went through the initial stage when the pilgrims came here of a theological foundation for our civilization. That then passed in the 18th century from a theological foundation to a philosophical foundation. And now we are teetering precariously, much as a fiddler on the roof, on the basis of a mythological foundation. What do I mean by that? I mean by that that the basic foundation of our culture today is moral relativism. And I call that a myth, because what it has in common with a myth is that myths have no real correspondence, ultimately, to objective truth. In other words, we are basing our civilization and our culture on a moral concept, ladies and gentlemen, that can't possibly be true. And that's why we can't live with it. That's why we are more and more every day an internal warfare between and among various preference and special interest groups. I mean, we're in serious trouble. In Wichita, Kansas, thousands of people have been thrown in prison because they were involved in protesting abortion clinics where abortion in the third trimester was being performed legally. So far, that's the largest protest event centering on abortion. It would not surprise me to see that issue, which I think is the most serious ethical issue that the United States of America has ever had to wrestle with in its history. And the fact that it is as nonviolent as it has been so far in our culture is only further testimony to the fact that people don't care about ethics in our culture. In any other generation, it would have provoked a civil war. And it may still in our culture. But what are the guiding ethical principles that control the life and worldview of the culture in which you live? I've mentioned Nietzsche already, and I mentioned Nietzsche's work on biological heroism. Nietzsche also had much to say about ethics. Nietzsche made a distinction between what he called master morality and herd morality. When he called for the Superman to come down and create a new civilization, he was asking that someone who would have the courage to do what he wanted to do, to live by his own rules, to live by his own standards. Nietzsche described his existential hero as somebody who built his home on the slopes of Vesuvius. Huh? He sailed his ship into uncharted seas. He shook his fist in defiance of God. He created his own law. That's the existential hero. He doesn't answer to anybody else's rules, anybody else's regulation. He does his own thing. That was Nietzsche's hero, the master morality, the Superman who would dare to do what he wanted to do, to exercise his own will to power. Now, I disagree with all that. But one thing I agree with emphatically, with Nietzsche, in his analysis of 19th century Europe, he said that 19th century Europe, in the main, as a civilization, as a culture, lives according to a herd morality. Let me write that down. A herd morality. Where have you heard that before? All we like sheep have been led astray. Did you ever really watch a flock of sheep move through a meadow and see the abrupt changes? They never go in a straight line. They're all over the place. It's organized chaos, if you want a contradiction in turn. The one who happens to be in front, if it moves in this direction, everybody goes in that direction. Sheep obviously don't give a whole lot of careful, ethical analysis in making decisions about which step they're going to take next. They go with the flow. That's the American ideal. Hey, sit loose. You know, just go with the flow. Well, be cool. It's the herd morality. It's the dominant ethic in any mythologically conceived civilization. Every culture has what could be called taboos. Things that are frowned upon and other things that are affirmed. And when people do not think about righteousness, when people do not have a carefully constructed view of God and of the world and of life, the thing that tends to influence their patterns of behavior is the herd. We are by nature conformists to whatever is in, whatever is acceptable or expected of us in a given generation. Do you realize that the whole sexual ethic of the United States of America was turned upside down in less than 10 years? For centuries, certain patterns of behavior were considered by civilized people to be morally wrong. And in 10 years, they were suddenly morally acceptable. 20 years ago, in this culture, if a young man and a young woman lived together without being married, it would have been scandalous. It was such a taboo. Totally unacceptable socially. That's no big deal. It's a matter of course. Now, here's what I want to know. Did the rightness or wrongness change? The ethic didn't change. Ultimately, what changed was the instinct of the herd. What changed was the social conventions. Most Christians, according to the Gallup polls that we've seen recently, live according to cultural, social conventions and not according to the law of God. Percentage-wise, just as many evangelicals are having abortions as secular people, pagans. You can't tell the difference between a pagan and a Christian in our culture. Because the dominant basis of our morality is not coming from thoughtful meditation of the law of God, but it is coming from what is acceptable in our environment, what the herd is doing. If ever there was a need for a reformation of ethics, it's now. Not only in government and in the school, but especially in the church. Bottom line of Christianity is that we are called to seek the kingdom of God and His righteousness. That's an ethical mandate. And if the rest of the world doesn't even believe there is such a thing as right or wrong, as I said, in a relativistic culture, nobody's a consistent relativist. We know that. You say that there are no absolutes except the absolute, that there's absolutely no absolutes. You know, that is a self-defeating statement. People say they don't believe in any ultimate rules of right and wrong until you steal their property. The moment you take their private property, they're jumping up and down saying, that's not fair. That's not right. Now, the myth of moral relativism is modern man's attempt to create an ethical license for sin, to call evil good and good evil. But of course, if there is no God, there is no good. There is no evil. And it doesn't matter. But a Christian life and worldview seeks to establish the rules of thinking, the rules of determining how we know what is true. Because not everything that everybody says is true. Maybe that's what has him so preoccupied. Maybe he's sitting here wondering, who in the world is speaking the truth? Who do you trust? Who's telling the truth? How do you know? That's a question of epistemology. Ultimately, what is the truth? What is it? The question of isness. What is real, ultimately? That's a metaphysical question. Who is the truth? Is a theological question. How does the truth relate to me and define me is an anthropological question. And how the truth commands me is an ethical question. These are the elements of a Christian life and worldview. Ignore one of them, and you will have a distorted view of the world and of your own life.
4: 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But the Bible's ethical demands do not come from us. 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You might think of Augustine or John Newton. But there is perhaps no greater example than that of the Apostle Paul. Join us next week as we explore Paul's life and theology here on Renewing Your Mind.

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1: Hi, my name is Lisa Carvajal, and I'm proud to say I'm 57 years old and a first-time homebuyer. I used to think that it was something I couldn't achieve. I learned otherwise in talking with Michelle. She is a good friend of mine and also my trusted real estate agent. Seeing her success, she would share with me on social media, personally. I already knew she was a good person, just the way she conducts herself as a friend. I knew her heart already, and so that made me feel more comfortable to trust her. She held my hand the whole way, that I didn't have to feel any question was dumb. She'd been asked that same question, you know, 1,000 times. She answered it 1,001. I would always recommend her, because whether or not you do buy from her, she's going to value your time, because she values her time. She is professional. She's very knowledgeable. I want to say concise, but that's not quite the right word. But she won't beat around the bush, and she'll tell you how it is, but in a very professional way. Instead of making you wonder and try to figure it out, and she's very upfront. And honesty, that goes a very long way when you're spending money.
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5: Recently, my daughter, Gabrielle Rose, and I were performing in Wyoming, and we stayed an extra day to visit Mount Rushmore to view the four magnificently chiseled presidents. Although I visited Rushmore before, I'd never taken the stone steps down to the sculptor Guts and Borglum studio. Now, this studio still houses his huge plaster models, which are 1/12 the size of the carved faces on the mountain. What impressed me was how the studio was built at an angle so as to perfectly face the four 60-foot presidential faces looking back from the mountain. Mr. Borglum was devoted to detail and would be lowered precariously by ropes and cables to inspect intricate fine points. But he also viewed the daily progress from his studio in order to see what others would eventually see from a long ways off. Dawn, dusk, and distance afforded him different perspectives. But just like a sculptor has to draw up plans, God, the creator and designer of life, has made plans specifically for your life. And we know this to be true because the Bible says so. And because he cares so much for us, he closely inspects every minute aspect of who we are and who we will be. He also sees us as everyone else does. God understands the areas of our lives that need to be refined. It is a lifelong process.